He needed a friend as he'd never needed one before. He did not even know him. But can you imagine the penetration of the eyes of Jesus when his eyes met Peter's eyes, and he simply, the scripture says, he looked upon Peter, and Peter remembered. It went straight to his heart. His confession and repentance must have been weeping and weeping and weeping, but you know what? He had a love for Jesus that gave him courage and confidence and assurance that nothing else in the world would. When we think about when he said, we must obey God rather than men, his love for him, his love for the Lord Jesus Christ, and you think about how he's loved us. And I think about all the different ways he's loved us, but I think one of the most significant is this, that he chose a plan for your life. And I think as you think about that, let's look, for example, in Ephesians chapter 1 for a moment, because this is a wonderful passage, and oftentimes you think, well, does God care about me? Does God love me? We question all the things that we wonder about sometimes. Listen to what he says. Chapter 1, verse 3. Blessed be the God and Father of our Lord Jesus Christ, who has blessed us with every spiritual blessing in the heavenly places in Christ. You know what that means? He has already planned it, stored it up. It's provided for. Every single thing you and I will ever need, our loving Heavenly Father has already prepared. Listen to this. Just as he chose us in Christ before the foundation of the world, an awesome expression of his love for us, that he chose us. You know why you're saved? Because God chose you. Listen, he says not only that, he predestined us to do what? To become a member of his family, adoption as his sons through Jesus Christ. Now watch this. To himself, according to the kind intention of his will. You know why he did it? Because he wanted to. When you think about the fact of how he has loved us and the things he's done for us in our life, you think about the fact he says he lavished his grace upon us, that God loves you enough to plan the best for your life and is willing to walk with you through that plan. He has the path every single day laid out. And if you and I will follow that, we'll discover something about him that we could never discover any other way. He's so willing to express that love. When I think about how much he loves us and all he's done for us that no one else can do, why do I need any other reason than the fact I just love him? We obey him because we love him. You won't love him until you understand who he is. When you understand who he is, what's happened? Your gratitude's going to begin to skyrocket. Why do you obey God? Could you say that's because you understand who he is, the sovereign ruler of this universe, your heavenly Father? Can you say that your heart is overflowing with gratitude for all that he's done in your life and all that he's doing and what you know he's going to do and things you don't know he's going to do? Could you say it's because you just love him and loving him is enough for you? There's another reason we obey him, and that's this, and that's because we trust him. Why do you think the Apostle Peter and his fellow disciples said, we must obey God? Here's the reason. Because they trusted him. You know what? You will not obey a God you don't trust. And the reason you and I disobey him is this. We disobey him because at that moment, or in that situation, we don't trust him. What we're saying is, he's not all he says he is. What we're saying is, we know better than he does. He can't fix this. I'll have to fix it myself. I can't wait on him because my timing is better. God doesn't understand all the circumstances. If he knew what I knew, he'd do it my way. You know what? You don't obey a God you do not trust. We should indeed obey him because we trust him. You and I come to situations and circumstances we don't have the answer. He does. He's never been confused or confronted or late. He's never been disturbed, upset, or frustrated by some circumstance in our life. He loves us. He desires the very best for us. And listen, he has chosen to give you his best if you will trust him and wait for him and let him do it his way. Another reason you and I should obey him is this, and that is because when you and I obey him, we feel very secure. Now think about this for a moment. They stood before their accusers, Peter and John answered, whether it is right in the sight of God to give heed to you rather than to God, you be the judge. We can't stop speaking about what we've seen and heard. They had courage, boldness. He said, we must obey God rather than men. Now, here's what happens. When you and I sin against God, our conscience gets to working.

0: Deny me. Why am I afraid? And if you will examine it, more than likely you're going to find something that shouldn't be there. You're going to find something that's missing. And that is, you see, there is no security without obedience. And I want to encourage you to ask yourself the question, isn't it about time you started obeying your Heavenly Father? And if you've never trusted Him as your Savior, if you want to confess your sins, and you can pray this kind of a prayer. Father, your word's right. I've had it my way. I've been stubborn. I want it my way. I'm not really happy. I'm not content. I don't really have joy and peace. I don't have any real genuine security. I'm worried about this and fretting about that. And you see, people who are very wealthy, you think they don't have anything to worry about. Oftentimes, they've got more to worry about. You know why? They look back and see how hard they worked to accumulate all of these material things. And now they're worried to death about what's going to happen to them. They turn to drink. They turn to all kinds of things. You know what? Worried about God's blessings. Don't know what's going to happen when they die. The major question ought to be, what's going to happen to them when they die, not their material possessions. I'm simply saying, if you will ask Him to forgive you of your sins and to save you, He'll do it right now. And then what happens? You can stop being afraid of God. And remember that He is your loving Heavenly Father. Jesus Christ is your Savior, Lord, Master, and brother. And the Holy Spirit is your continuing enabler to help you to become the person God wants you to be. It is foolish to live a life of disobedience when so much is offered to those who obey Him.
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0: One of the primary reasons people don't obey the Lord is because they don't know who He is. And so you and I talk about Jesus Christ being a Messiah, being virgin born, being the Son of God, being the Savior, the Lord, the Master, the Creator, the Sovereign Ruler of the universe, and they don't have any idea what we're talking about. Listen, you will not obey a God whom you do not know. If you don't know Him, you're not going to obey Him. And you see, many people who are Christians have such a very skimpy attitude about Jesus, and a very lighthearted attitude, and oftentimes know so little about who he is, and about the Holy Spirit, and about God the Father. There's no real sense of genuine, heartfelt reverence.

0: and awe before him. That's why we live in a world of total rebellion. That's why we see people doing things that we do not even possibly conceive of how anybody could do such a thing in the presence of the living God. You know why? Because they don't know him. They have no fear of God. We're living in an age that has no fear of God. We spout off anything and everything and all kinds of philosophies. We see all kinds of sin and wickedness and evil going on. Why? Because there is absolutely no fear of God. When you fear the living God, that means you reverence him. You understand who he is. You stand in awe before him.
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6: NBC News Radio, I'm Scott Carr. Five people plus a suspect are dead in northern Michigan. And state police say another was found in critical condition. They were called to a home in Maseauke County over reports of a shooting this morning. They found three dead at the scene and one critically wounded, then found two others dead nearby later. Police were searching for suspect Chad Hickman. He was later found dead. President Trump said today he'll soon declare the Strait of Hormuz as a territory of the U.S. Speaking in New York, Trump said that Iran's been decimated, and in addressing higher gas prices, saying the cost is necessary if it means Iran won't have a nuclear weapon. Today, Luigi Mangione pled guilty to federal stalking charges resulting in the death of UnitedHealthcare CEO Brian Thompson. Natalie Migliore's in New York.
7: United States Attorney for the Southern District of New York, Jamie McDonald, recounting Mangione's admission in court.
8: The defendant very carefully prepared for the attack. He tracked Mr. Thompson's whereabouts, conducted surveillance along the route he knew Mr. Thompson would take, and positioned himself to carry out the plan.
7: Prosecutors say Mangione entered an open plea, which means they're free to seek life in prison. The judge will decide that when he's sentenced December 18th. Thompson's family and colleagues were in court releasing a statement saying nothing will erase the pain, but they look to the court to ensure the sentencing reflects the severity of the crime. In New York, I'm Natalie Migliore.
6: Tropical storm Lala's moving toward Hawaii, set to bring hurricane conditions to the state this weekend. Hurricane warnings are in effect for the Big Island, while Maui County is under a tropical storm watch. Forecasters note Lala will likely become the first hurricane to make landfall on Hawaii in 34 years. A powerful earthquake has struck off the coast of Indonesia. A 7.7 magnitude quake hit just before 5 a.m. local time and was followed by several aftershocks. Scott Carr, NBC News Radio.
9: It's become a baseball tradition steeped in nostalgia. 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
10: 2-0 to Schwarber. 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
9: 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Mariners, they avoided a sweep in the Bronx, blanked the Yankees. Red Sox, they shut out the Blue Jays. NFL preseason football, number one overall, Fernando Mendoza threw a touchdown. Raiders still lost to the Cardinals, though. Steelers rookie Drew Aller tossed three tutties as Pittsburgh clobbered Green Bay. Bengals edge the Lions. Chargers pound the Texans. Meanwhile, former Lion Terrion Arnold plans to sign with the Seahawks. In golf, the St. Jude's in Memphis, round one leader Jordan Spieth's in a five-way tie. He's at 5 under par. That's sports. I'm Rob Bushka.
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11: Hello, everybody. This is Pastor Rick's Daily Hope with Rick Warren. I'm really glad you're here. Today we're continuing our series from Psalm 23 called Living in the Goodness of God. It's all about how God's goodness meets you right where you are and brings hope even in difficult seasons. And let's join Rick right now in the final part of a message called Why You Don't Need to Fear the Future.
12: If you walk around with gratefulness in your heart all the time, you're going to live longer. Studies have proven this. You're going to be healthier. Studies have proven this. You're going to be happier. Studies have proven this. Grateful people tend to be more successful in life than ungrateful people.

There are many, many, many benefits of the attitude of gratitude. And most of all, gratitude is an antidote to fear. Do you have panic attacks? Do you have fear? Do you have anxiety in your life? Do you have fears about the future? You cannot be grateful and fearful at the same time. It's impossible. You just can't. So when you're fearful, at that moment, you're not being grateful. And when you are, when your life is filled with grateful, you can't be fearful. Because they oppose each other. Why? Because fear, when I'm fearful, I'm focused on me. When I'm grateful, I'm focused on others and God. What they've done for me, what God has done for me. You get the focus off yourself, the fear and the anxiety will go down. Gratitude is one of the four antidotes to fearfulness in your life. The Bible says this, Hebrews chapter 12, verse 28. We have been given possession of an unshakable kingdom. This is the kingdom of God. Okay, well, unshakable means you don't need to be afraid of this. I can't lose this. You can't lose your salvation. Okay, it's unshakable. Therefore, let us be, therefore, be grateful and use our gratitude to worship God the way that pleases him with reverence and awe. So you need to just develop a daily habit of being grateful for everything and anything and all things around you. Now, the second response, and this is also an antidote to fear, is not gratitude, but it's generosity. And God says, I want you to pass on others the same kind of goodness. I'm good to you. I want you to be good to others. I'm generous with you. I want you to be generous with others. I give to you. I want you to give to others. The Bible says this in Matthew 10, verse 8. You have been treated generously by God, so live generously. Give as freely as you have received. Now, this is interesting because scientific studies have also shown that the more generous you are, the less fearful you are. The more giving you are, the more at peace you are, the more confident you are, the less anxious, the less fearful you are. And the Bible actually confirms this, that generosity is another antidote to fear. Because you get generosity, you get the focus off yourself and on helping other people. Here's a good example, Psalm 112, verse 5 to 9. Good will come to him. Let me stop right there. Everybody who's listening to me right now, do you want good or bad to come to you in life? Well, I want good to come to me. Okay, here's how you have good come to you. Good will come to him who is generous. Such people lend freely. In other words, hey, you need my car? Take my car. You need a place to stay tonight? Stay at my place. Need some money for food? Here. Here's some money for food. You need a babysitter? Let me babysit for you. What do you need? You need me to drive you to the doctor? Let me take you to the doctor. Then you bring over a meal, your family's sick tonight, let me, generosity in every area of your time, your talents, your treasure, your money, your motivations, generous with your praise, not stingy with praise, generous with compliments, not stingy with compliments. Good will come to him who is generous. Such people lend freely, they conduct their affairs honestly, they will never be shaken. They don't fear bad news, because they trust the Lord to care for them. They are confident and fearless. You want to be confident and fearless? Become more generous. They are confident and fearless in facing their opposition. You have opposition in your life. There's some people who don't like you. There's somebody who's gunning for your job. There's somebody who just doesn't like you because of what you believe. There's some people they're mean. They're opponents. You have competitors. These people, the generous people, are confident and fearless in facing their opposition. Because they give generously to the needy, they will have influence and honor. You know, another study that I read shows that if the first thing you do in the morning is you just mentally go through a list of things you're grateful for, you know, make a list of 10 or 12 things, and you get up, you sit on the side of your bed, and you thank God for these things, that actually, starting your day with gratitude actually changes your brain chemistry. It actually transforms your mind for the better. You'll think clearer during the day if you will start your day not with complaining,

not with bad news, but with things you could be grateful for. So let's do a little experiment, okay? I dare you to do this. How about for the next 30 days, we make a commitment together that we're not gonna complain about anything. You catch yourself complaining, you just cut yourself off. We're not gonna complain about anything, and we're not gonna worry about anything. Instead, we're gonna be grateful and we're gonna be generous. You think you'd be any better in 30 days? Hello. Hello. Now here's the problem. When I say, you know, get up in the morning and make a list of things you're grateful for, sometimes you're a little blurry-eyed and you can't even think about what you're grateful for. I thank God for my doggy that I woke up. Okay, thank God for sun and moon and breakfast and my spouse. And yeah. What about all the spiritual blessings that you forget God does for you, all of his goodness and mercy every day? So I've made a tool for you to use. Inside your program, I want you to pull it out. I made this just for you. It's called my Daily Gratitude Reminder. And if you're watching online or you're listening on Daily Hope, you can go to the Daily Hope website and get this, or you can email me at the Daily Hope website and we'll send this to you. My Daily Gratitude Reminder is a list of God's goodness to me from A to Z. I just went through the alphabet. And what I want you to do, I filled in the spiritual side. I want you to fill in the material and relational. There are spiritual blessings in your life. There are material blessings and there are relational blessings. So for instance, you, Lord, spiritual blessings. You, A, you're always with me. Thank you for that. You anoint me with your grace. Thank you for that. You, B, you bring out the bad, bring good out of the bad things that happen to me. You bless me with abilities. C, you care about my problems. You calm my worries and fears. You call me your friend. D, you designed my life for your great plan and purpose. Thank you, God. E, you empower me with your spirit. You empathize with what I feel. F, you forgive and forget my sins. You free me from shame. You fill my life with meaning. G, you give me what I need. You guide me in the right way. You guarantee my salvation. Thank you, God. H, you hear my prayers. You heal my hurts. You help me grow every day. Thank you, God. I, you inspire me with ideas. And I need some today, Lord. You invite me to depend on you. You include me in your family. Thank you, God. J, you justify me. Justify means just as if I'd never sinned. So you say there's no condemnation in my life because of Jesus. Thank you, God. K, you know what's best for me. You keep your promises. You keep me saved and secure. Thank you. L, you love me unconditionally. You lift me up when I'm down. M, you made me to be loved by you and you meet all my needs. N, you notice what I don't see. You nourish my soul. Thank you, God, that, oh, you open doors of opportunity for me. You overflow my life with blessings. P, you protect me when I'm attacked and I'm overwhelmed, and you're patient with my doubts. Thanks. Q, you quiet my mind and my heart when I trust you. R, you remain faithful to me even when I'm unfaithful to you. R, you renew me when I'm tired. S, you sacrificed your son for me. You show me your mercy. You set me free from myself. Not just my habits, hurts, and hangups, but the biggest enemy of you is you. T, you teach me your truth through your word. You transform my life with loving discipline. U, you understand my pain. You use it to help others. You uphold me when I want to give up. V, you valued me enough to send a Savior for me. Thank you, God. W, you wait for the right timing to answer my prayers. Thanks. You warn me of traps. Thank you, God. X, you express your favor over me as your child. Y, you yearn for fellowship with me. You want to spend time with me. Whoa, thank you. And Z, you zoom in on every detail of my life. You miss nothing. You can use this. You can use this. Now, here's what I want you to do. I want you to take this, and then over here in the material, you can just put A, B, C, D. Give something you're grateful for, a material, physical thing. A, thank you, God.

for air. Have you ever thanked God for air? You wouldn't go very far without it. B, you could put a Bible. Thank you, God, for the Bible. Thank you, God, for all the beauty in the world. Thank you, God, for books and all the things I've learned. Thank you for my eyes and ears. Just gave you some examples. Over under T, I have, thank you, God, for taste buds. What if God hadn't given you taste buds? Everything would taste like oatmeal. Have you ever thanked God for your taste buds? Say, thank you, God, that you created taste buds and then you made Cinnabon. Okay, and so you could, where I live, thank you, where, you know, just make a list. And then over under relational, I've given you a couple categories, thanking God for your church. Under P, I put thank God for pastors because I want you thanking God for me. Thank God for S, my small group. But you can just go down the list, put family members, friends. A, thank you, God, for Amy, my daughter. Thank you, God, for B, Bobby, my mother-in-law. Thank you, God, for Claire and Cole and Cassie, three of my grandkids. And you can write them all down. Write that down, put it by your bedside, and the next 30 days, before you get out of bed, you develop the attitude of gratitude. It will blow your mind. It will change your life. It will reform your brain. It will do all kinds of health, mental, physical, and spiritual benefits if you develop the attitude of gratitude, because God's goodness and mercy are following me every day of my life. You can do that. You can do that. Now, let me be quick on the other two things you need to do in light of these three commitments. Because I have to be gracious to God. I have to be grateful and generous because God is grateful and is good and generous with me. Now here's the next thing. Second thing, after I stay grateful and generous, I have to be gracious to everyone. Write that down. I have to be gracious to everyone because God is so gracious to me. And the more gracious you are with other people, the less fearful you're going to be in life. Grace and fear don't reside in the same brain. God wants you to pass on the good things. Here's what the Bible says, Ephesians 4:32. Be gracious and merciful to everyone. Why? Because God's gracious and merciful to you. Be gracious and merciful to everyone and forgive others just as God has forgiven you because of Christ. God cuts you a bunch of slack. Who are you still holding on the hook? Who do you refuse to forgive? Who do you refuse to let off the hook? Who do you refuse to let go? Who do you refuse to just wipe the slate clean, say, okay, you're off the hook. God was gracious to me. God has forgiven me. I'm going to be gracious to you, and I'm going to forgive you. You know what being gracious is? It's another name for love. The more gracious you are, when you're gracious to somebody, you're loving to them. And love, the Bible tells us, is an antidote to fear. Next verse, 1 John 4:18. There is no fear in love. Instead of perfect love drives out all fear, because fear has to do with punishment. I don't think God will be merciful or graceful. He's going to punish me. Fear has to do with punishment. The one who fears has not matured in love. Every time you invite God's love in the front door of your life, fear goes out the back door. And every time you invite fear into the front door of your life, love goes out the back door. Why? Because fear is focused on you, and love is focused on God and others. It's gracious. Now, how do you know when somebody doesn't understand the grace of God? They're not gracious to anybody else. Ungracious people are ungraced people. They don't realize how much they've been forgiven, so they want to hold it over everybody else's. If I don't feel forgiven, if I feel guilty and I feel ashamed, I certainly want you feeling it too, because I don't want you feeling better than me. But if I remember how much God has forgiven me, and I remember how much God has wiped out my guilt, wiped out my shame, I can be pretty gentle with you. I can be pretty gracious. I can let you off the hook. I can cut you some slack. Anytime you see somebody who's ungracious, know they're walking around with a ton of guilt. You may have a mother or a mother-in-law or father-in-law or a friend or a neighbor or a brother or sister, and they can't let anybody off the hook. It's because they feel guilty. And as long as they don't feel

grace, they're not going to be gracious. But the more grace you feel, the more you know you've been forgiven, the more gracious you're going to be with other people. So I got to stay grateful and generous because God is so good. And I've got to stay gracious to everyone because God is gracious to me. Here's the third one. Finally, to live fearlessly, to live fully and fearlessly, I need to live my life for God's glory because he's going to share his glory with me someday. Right now, you live for the glory of God, and one day you will receive the glory of God forever and ever and ever. He says he's going to share it with you in heaven. Now, how do you do that? How do I live for God's glory at work? How do I live for God's glory at school? How do I live for God's glory in the neighborhood? How do I live for God's glory with my family? Matthew 5:16, Jesus says this, "Let your light shine before others so that they may see your good works." That's the key, the good works. "And give glory to your Father who is in heaven." You just try to do your best living for God. And he says that brings glory to God. What happens when you do that? What happens when you live for God's glory? It opens up your life to more of God's goodness, to more of God's mercy, to more of God's grace, to more of God's glory in your own life. The Bible says this, 1 Peter 1, last verse on your outline, verse 3. God, in his divine power, has given us everything we need for living a godly life. Because of his goodness and mercy, he gives you everything you need. You got it all to live a godly life. Now, this power is given to us through knowing Jesus. And the benefit, he has called us to share in his own goodness and glory. One day, you will share in God's goodness and God's glory. Now, let me wrap this up. When you think about the future, when you think about the next 6 months, the next year, the next 10 years, the rest of your life, how do you see it? Is your mind filled with doubt, confusion, anxiety, fear, worry? It means you're not focused on the last verse of Psalm 23. "Surely goodness and mercy will follow me all the days of my life, and I'll dwell in the house of the Lord forever." It's the antidote to the three biggest fears about the future. You see, really, you have a choice. You don't get to choose what's going to happen to you the rest of your life. You don't. But you do get to choose how you respond. You can face the future as a cynic, as a critic, as a pessimist, as a doubter. You can face the future experiencing the worst and expecting the worst. You can face it being ungrateful. You can face it being stingy. You can face your future being ungracious to other people. And you can live for the glory of yourself. Or you can face the future with gratitude and generosity and graciousness and the glory of God. Which one do you think will make you happier? Which one do you think will make you more successful? Which one do you think will bring the smile of God and the reward of heaven? You know, it's amazingly how different you feel about life when you begin to live in the goodness of God and you begin to live for the goodness of God. As I said, there are going to be a lot of events that happen in your life you can't explain, but you can face them confidently because you know surely goodness and mercy are going to follow me. And God will bring good even out of the bad. No matter what, the loss of a loved one, God will bring good out of the bad.

0: Why? Because I deserve it? No, because he loves me. Now, in Psalm 23, you need to hear all these messages if you haven't. 12 expressions of God's goodness for you. But they're not for everybody. All of these things only happen. Goodness and mercy don't follow everybody. They only follow the person who can say, the Lord is my shepherd. So who's your shepherd? That's the question of the hour. Who's your shepherd? Are you your own shepherd? Who's running your life? Who's managing your life? Who's the boss of your life? Who is your shepherd? If you're saying, I'm my shepherd, goodness and mercy aren't following you. And you will not dwell in the house of the Lord forever. This is for people who say, I'm in the flock. I'm a sheep in God's family. The Lord is my shepherd. And when you can say that, you can say with confidence, and I will dwell in the house of the Lord forever. Let's bow our heads. Some of you have been attending for months, weeks, or maybe even years. You've been listening online, but you've never stepped across the line spiritually. You need to do so right now. You need to say, I want the Lord to be my shepherd. I'm going to ask everybody who's already done that to be praying right now for everybody else who hasn't done that. And if you've never made that decision, say right now in your heart, thank God for his goodness and mercy to you. Say, dear God, thank you that you give me what I don't deserve. You give me good things. You are a good God. And God, thank you that you don't give me what I do deserve. You give me mercy. And then say, Jesus Christ, I want you to be my shepherd, and I want you to be my savior. And I want to follow you the rest of my life with your sheepdogs, goodness and mercy coming up from behind, keeping me on the right path. And say, God, I humbly ask you to reserve a home for me in heaven. Because Jesus died to make that possible. As much as I know how, I ask you, Christ, to come into my life and transform me. And I want to be a person who's grateful and generous and gracious and lives for your glory. Because you are so good to me. You're so generous with me, and you're so gracious to me, and you're going to share your glory with me one day. That is amazing. Thank you. In your name I pray. Amen. Hi, this is Pastor Rick. If you just prayed to accept Jesus Christ into your heart, congratulations. You're now my brother or sister in the Lord, and you need to tell somebody. And why don't you tell me? Write to me. Rick@PastorRick.com. Just email me, Rick@PastorRick.com, and tell me your story. I would love to read it. And by the way, I'll send you some free material to help you start in your new journey with the Lord. God bless you.
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4: This week on Discover the Word, Bill Crowder has been leading Elisa Morgan and Daniel Ryan Day and Rasul Berry in a Bible study called Arguing with God.
5: Through this week of conversations, we've been looking at times in the Bible, and by the way, not anywhere close to the only times, but just some select times in the Bible where people argued with God about different things and apparently for different reasons.
4: Yeah, that's actually a pretty common thing, and these incidents have provided some insight into why we still tend to question and argue and push back against what God is asking or promising or revealing. And as we've discovered, the underlying current that has run through each of the episodes in Scripture we've looked at is not a celebration of the questioning or arguing, and neither is it a strict prohibition of questioning what God is doing, but really an honest reckoning with the internal triggers that cause those we read about and can still cause us today to want to argue with God. Now, a couple of the incidents we looked at involved Jesus' disciple Peter. Well, we're not done with our friend Peter yet. He's back for one final conversation about arguing with God. And so let's listen as Bill takes the group to a story in the book of Acts to explore what this particular argument reveals about the person who's doing the arguing, and also what it reveals about the God who is patient enough to be argued with and also powerful enough to not simply override our human resistance, but to work through it toward ends that we never could have anticipated. All right, so Bill?
5: So we're in Acts chapter 10, and Peter is staying in the home of one Simon the Tanner. It's in the port city of Joppa, and there he has this vision where this sheet comes down and is filled with all of these animals, many of them unclean, ceremonially unclean, according to the Mosaic dietary laws. And that's where we pick up the story in Acts 10, verses 13 through 16. Who'd like to read that?
6: I got it. And a voice came to him, "Rise up, Peter, slaughter and eat." But Peter said, "By no means, Lord, for I have never eaten anything defiled and unclean." Again, a voice came to him a second time, "What God has cleaned, no longer consider defiled." And this happened three times, and immediately the object was taken up into heaven.
5: So it's almost like Peter's a little bit of a slow learner.
7: Yeah.
5: He just has to have it reinforced over and over again for him.
7: And in this one, I really wonder if maybe he thought this was a test again, and this time he was going to pass, right? Like, oh, okay, I see what's going on. Here's the temptation. No, by no means, Lord. I don't eat things like that. I've done this the right way, right? Almost as
5: my
7: if this
5: whole
7: was...
5: has been done the right way.
8: Yeah.
5: Don't tell me to do it the wrong way. Now, what he doesn't know, that this is to prepare him to use the keys of the kingdom that he was given after identifying Jesus as the Son of the living God in Matthew 16. He's going to use those keys of the kingdom to open the doors of the kingdom for the Gentiles with Cornelius the centurion. That phrase, what God has cleansed, do not consider common, because God is going to cleanse the Gentiles who were absolutely

0: innately unclean in the minds of the Jewish people.
1: I think, too, it's interesting the relationship between the vision and the application. So it's like, rise, kill these animals that are from the dietary law, unclean and clean. Okay, application, fellowship with the Gentiles and that bring them into the fold and preach the gospel to all the people. And I wonder if this kind of reveals the way that in the Jewish mind, there was a relationship between all of these different legal requirements, this mm-hmm. aspect of unclean and clean, mixing things pure versus mixing. It was all related. So the Lord had to speak to it in a comprehensive way that didn't just speak to one thing, but it spoke to the other.
0: Yeah. For me, Acts chapter 10 is one of my favorite texts because I love shrimp. And I love bacon. And those things were out of bounds under the dietary laws. But now they have been made accessible to us.
2: Well, you couldn't even love Jesus as a Gentile. So, yeah, it is. He's become your embrace as well.
3: So is that the application you want us to take away from this?
2: We can all eat shrimp.
3: Go eat shrimp.
0: Go have a sausage biscuit for lunch or something. No, I think the application hopefully is a little more profound than that. This is another one of these arguments with God where ultimately, and I don't think he realizes it yet, but what he's going to find out is that he was arguing against God's greater purposes by resisting God's command. Not only God's greater purpose in removing the dietary laws, which happened, but also in opening the door of the kingdom for the Gentiles.
2: So to
0: as
2: pop
0: well.
2: That out for us, I mean, we talked about, you know, how Ananias had a hard time with Saul's conversion, so we might have a hard time with, quote, that guy's conversion in our life. Arguing with God's overall purposes is as large as how could he possibly intend for a country that held up his name as righteous mm-hmm. and had a commitment to being a Christian nation, how could he let it have demise? You know, these bigger sovereign elements that we tend to question when they happen.
3: Yeah. And I'm kind of struck, Rasul, on what you were describing of how in some ways this was also preparing Peter to truly engage with the Gentiles. It's not just a metaphor to be applied, but it's actually a
2: real life
3: rethinking mm-hmm. through how life goes to be in relationship with them.
1: And they have to go together, right? So like he says later on, you yourselves know, this is Peter speaking to Cornelius and his associates, you yourselves know how unlawful it is for a Jew to associate with or to visit anyone of another nation. But God has shown me that I should not call any person common or unclean. So when I was sent for, I came without objection. I asked then why you sent for me. So like he's making the connection and it's while he's there that he sees them be filled with the Spirit, just like as they were in Acts 2 at the day of Pentecost. And then he recognizes, okay, now I get it. God shows no partiality. We are seeing the connections that he's making along the way.
0: And it's fun to watch that process take place. I mean, we've all been with somebody who's a brand new baby Christian and they see something in the Bible for the very first time and their mind just goes, wow. I mean, to watch somebody go through those steps of
2: so
0: connecting
2: sweet.
0: Those dots is so fun and so refreshing. But it's also a work of the Spirit that pulls us along and helps us to connect those dots. Peter didn't just suddenly figure this out. I mean, he had some help along the way, I would believe. And the help came not just from the vision of the sheet filled with animals coming down, but from the Holy Spirit within him that helped him to see and connect all these dots together so that God's larger purpose of opening the door to the Gentiles could then be realized, and not only realized, but participated in.
3: So, Bill, you've been leading us through this series of arguing with God. What is the role that argument plays in the story of Scripture as we think, like, is this an invitation for all of us to argue more with God? Is that where we're going? Or what are you hoping we take away from

0: this series of stories that show this back and forth with God modeled for us in some ways.
1: Yeah. That's really an interesting question that I wondered if anybody would raise, because I've actually thought about it a lot. I mean, they're interesting stories, and there's a common thread that connects them all. But I think maybe the takeaway for me is, when do I see these characteristics in my relationship with God? When do I find myself arguing with Him? And what are the internal triggers that contribute to that? Like Moses' personal inadequacy, or a sense of it, with Peter, presumptiveness.
2: When it departs from history, when it's, And I think the overall takeaway for me is, I shared at the beginning, I'm kind of conflict avoidant, but to allow conflict, but the rule of conflict is the understanding of faith that God's ways are higher than my ways. And when it doesn't appear to make sense, I need to look at it in light of Scripture and what I know about God and His character. And lots of times I need to admit, I don't understand.
3: Yeah, and at the same time, I think that as opposed to a passive-aggressive approach that we can take, where we go, okay, God, sure, yeah, I'll do that. There is something valuable about the honesty that we see with Peter and Ananias and Moses, that I need to hold on to the fact that I don't know everything and God's ways are not my ways. And at the same time, when I am feeling this tension of like, this don't seem right. You know what I mean? Like, Peter must have felt when he saw that vision. I mean, everything that he had been taught in his entire life up to that point went in a whole different direction, that I should bring that to God and allow Him to correct and speak into that.
1: It might have even been nauseating to him physically to even just think about eating pork.
3: Well, I was thinking about that at a tanner's house by the sea. That place was probably not smelling so great, too.
0: Yeah, I think that honesty is pretty key, and the fact that we have a God who invites honesty and who doesn't seem to get angry with people when they argue back, you know? He actually works with them and responds in a way to help them understand or to challenge them or whatever it is. We have a God who welcomes that honesty.
1: Yeah, it's not unlike the Psalms of Lament, where we bring our honest hearts to the Lord, and He's big enough to be able to work with us and move us forward. He doesn't leave us there. He can move us forward to a better understanding of Him and a more full acceptance of His purposes that we don't always understand.
4: Yeah, great conversations this week, providing perspective and insight for those times when we have questions and we don't understand, and we're inclined to argue with God. I know we all have those times in life, like so many people in Scripture did. And so I hope that reflecting on some of those incidents this week has had an effect on you and has given you a portrait of a God who is patient enough to be argued with and powerful enough to not simply override our human resistance, but work through it toward ends that we so often could never have anticipated. Bill Crowder, Elisa Morgan, Daniel Ryan Day, and Rasul Berry providing our Bible engagement for life on Discover the Word this week. And as we wrap up these conversations about arguing with God, I want to take just a second to remind you to check out the Our Daily Bread app that we designed to enrich your spiritual walk. 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

0: to discovertheword.org and click the donate button. All right, well, now for the next couple of weeks, we're going to pull one of our favorite studies out of the archives and listen again to some classic conversations that group members Marty Hahn and Elisa Morgan had with our friend Carolyn Custis James. The story of Naomi and Ruth and Boaz is such a great story, but it may not be the kind of story it appears to us to be in our 21st century American world. 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
3: Jesus said, if we know the truth will make us free. 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Stay with us as we discuss the Christian's greatest discovery. Shalom, and welcome to Messianic Perspectives, a daily program where we look into the scriptures from a distinctive first century Jewish point of view. I'm Liz Aiello. Today, Dr. Gary Hedrick is discussing the Christian's greatest discovery. I'll be back at the close of the program to tell you about our special offer. And now, with today's installment, here's Gary Hedrick.
4: Listening friend, to this edition of the program. It's good to have you with us today as we conclude our series of studies from the life of Abraham, which we've entitled The Christian's Greatest Discovery. And of course, the discovery we've been talking about is the assurance of salvation. And we've been noticing how even Abraham, the great patriarch of the Jewish nation, the hero of faith mentioned in Hebrews chapter 11, even Abraham needed assurance. And God gave it to him over and over and over again. Now, we're going to be finishing up this series of studies today, and as we wrap things up, I want to take you back to the passage where we started this series of studies about 2 weeks ago now, and that's in Genesis chapter 15. And that's where we saw Abraham, and he said, Lord God, how can I know I'm going to inherit the promise? How can I really know for sure that you're going to keep your word? And God presided over that strange ceremony there, and the smoking lamp and the burning furnace passed through the pieces of the sacrificial animals. And we spent a lot of time on that, so we're not going to go back and do that all over again. But after it's all over, here in Genesis 15, he says in verse 18, in the same day the Lord made a covenant with Abram, saying, unto thy seed have I given this land, from the river of Egypt unto the great river, the river Euphrates. And you know, one of the reasons Abraham may have been having doubts about God's ability to keep his promise might have been the fact that Abraham knew the obstacles that were in his way. He knew about the Canaanites, those ruthless, barbaric people who occupied the land. You see, the Canaanites stood between Abraham and the fulfillment of the promise. And God wanted Abraham to know, Abraham, I've already taken care of it. I've already given them into your hand. Consider it done. In fact, when he gives the promise, unto thy seed have I given this land from the river of Egypt unto the great river, the river Euphrates. Then look at the next verse, verse 19. Not only have I given you the land, but I've also given you, look at it, the Kenites and the Kenizzites and the Kadmonites and the Hittites and the Perizzites and the Rephaim and the Amorites and the Canaanites and the Girgashites and the Jebusites. You see, not only did God know what obstacles stood in the way of Israel possessing the land, he knew each one of them by name. Sometimes when things get rough, we think, Lord, I know you had good intentions.

but did you know this was going to happen to me? And do you know what, my friend? He knows every obstacle, every problem, every heartache you and I face. And not only that, but he knows each one of them by name. And he's promised to give us the victory and to deliver each one of them into our hand, just like he did for Abraham here in the book of Genesis. Now, I know we've covered a lot of territory in this series of lessons on assurance, and I've gotten sidetracked a couple of times. But if I had to summarize the whole thing in just one sentence, it would be this. Our assurance rests exclusively and totally on the promise of God. It's not our works. It's not how good we are or how well we perform. Salvation is exclusively and totally the work of Almighty God. And do you know what I've noticed in almost 20 years of ministry? Legalism is the number one enemy of assurance. Because in these denominations and churches where you've got all kinds of legalism going on, and by that I mean salvation by works, by doing the right things and by going the right places and by behaving in the right way and by using the right vocabulary. You know, if you act like a Christian and talk like a Christian, then you're a Christian. That is legalism, my friend. It's like Thomas A. Kempis and the Imitation of Christ, which is nothing but legalistic garbage, if you'll pardon the expression, because no one, listen, no one is saved by imitating Christ. And do you know what I've noticed over 20 years of my ministry? These legalistic denominations are the ones where people have the most trouble with assurance. They don't have it. They don't have assurance. These are the churches where you'll have the same people coming forward week after week, and they'll weep and they'll cry and they'll pray at the altar. And some of these people hit the altar and get saved over and over and over again. And do you know why? Let me show you what happens. Here's a little lady who's had a real hard week. She's lost her temper at the kids. She's worn out physically. She hasn't had time to pray or to read her Bible like she knows she should. She missed the Wednesday night prayer meeting. I mean, the whole week was just a total disaster. Then she goes to church on Sunday, and here's what she hears. If you were a Christian, you would do this. If you were a Christian, you would do that. If you were a Christian, you wouldn't have this problem. If you were a Christian, you would live like this, and you would perform up to standard. Well, what's the poor woman going to think when she hears that? She's going to think she needs to get saved again. That's what she's going to think. And that's exactly what happens. And so in many of our churches, we have people going back to the altar over and over again, week after week, and they think they're being saved over and over and over again. You say, Gary, you mean you don't believe in that? No, I don't. Do you know what I do believe? I believe that once a person is truly saved, he is saved forever. And once you're a child of God, my friend, God loves you unconditionally. He loves you when you have a good week. He loves you when you have a bad week. He loves you just as much when you fumble the ball as he does when you score a touchdown. What it all boils down to is the simple fact that God's love for me is totally independent of my ability to perform. That's why the Bible, from cover to cover, describes God's relationship to his people in terms of an earthly father's relationship to his children. In Isaiah 9:6, he's the everlasting father. In Jeremiah 31:9, for I am a father to Israel. And in the New Testament, it's Abba, Father. And that Aramaic word Abba literally means daddy or papa. And do you want to see something really neat? If you have a Bible handy, grab it and turn with me to Galatians chapter 4 in the New Testament. Galatians chapter 4, verse 6. Look what it says. And because ye are sons, God hath sent forth the Spirit of his Son into your hearts, crying, Abba, Father.

0: Father. So who's saying Abba, Father? It's the Holy Spirit. When He comes into our lives, when we receive Christ as Savior, the Holy Spirit begins teaching us to say, Abba, Father, Abba, Father. It's like when your babies are little, how do you teach them to talk? You lean over the crib and you say, Daddy, Daddy. And finally, one day, the baby repeats it and he says, Daddy. And the Holy Spirit is the one who teaches us that we are the children of God. And He says, Abba, Father, until finally one day we realize who we are and we say, Abba, Father. Romans 8:15 says, For ye have not received the spirit of bondage again to fear, but ye have received the spirit of adoption, whereby we cry, Abba, Father. You see, we learned it. The Spirit says it first until we are able to say it ourselves, Abba, Father. You see, my friend, this is what separates Christianity from all the other religions of the world. If you're on our mailing list, you saw in our paper the letter we received from a Muslim man who hears our radio program in the Middle East over Trans World Radio. And this man who wrote to us from Iran said, I have never heard anything like this before. And I'm just paraphrasing what he said because I don't have the letter here in front of me. But he said, we Muslims are taught that God is high and holy and untouchable and unapproachable. And he said, you're telling me that I can have a personal relationship with the God of the universe through His Son, Jesus Christ? He said, this is the best news I have ever heard. You see, the gospel really is good news. Why do we so often seem to go out of our way to make it sound like bad news? Listen, when God selected a word in the Greek language to describe His message to the world, He picked the word euangelion, which literally means good news. And the good news is that we can enjoy a personal relationship with the Creator of the universe through His Son, the Lord Jesus Christ. And once we enter into that relationship, we can have the assurance and the security of knowing that we are God's children, just like Abraham did. Thanks for tuning in, listening friend. Glad you could join us today. Until next time, this is Gary Hedrick saying, God bless you. Take care. Bye-bye.
1: Thank you, Gary. And thank you, listening friend, for tuning in today. It's always good to have you with us as we look into God's Word together. Now, let me tell you about our special offer. It's the compact disc, which includes all of the programs in this current series of studies on The Christian's Greatest Discovery. Of course, the discovery we're talking about is the truth of the believer's security. When we understand that salvation depends on Christ and His merits rather than on ourselves and our merits, then we've taken the first step toward walking in true freedom. It's unfortunate that so many of us don't fully appreciate our security in Christ. We get bogged down in our spiritual lives because we never know from one minute to the next how we stand with God. That's why this teaching is so important. We need to know that our standing before God doesn't fluctuate depending on how well we perform. All of our sins, past, present, and future, have been forgiven through the shed blood of the Messiah. His righteousness has been imputed to us. So we can know that we're saved. And that's what this series is all about. The title, once again, is The Christian's Greatest Discovery, and it can be yours for a gift of just $6 or more to Messianic Perspectives. 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I'm Liz Aiello.

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5: NBC News Radio, I'm Scott Carr. Five people plus a suspect are dead in northern Michigan. State Police Lieutenant Ashley Miller says troopers were called to a home in Maseauke County over reports of a shooting this morning. They found three people dead and one person critically wounded.
6: We're going to conduct a thorough investigation, and we want to make sure to keep our community members up to date on our current situation and what we're, you know, discovering throughout this process.
5: Two other bodies were found elsewhere. Police were searching for suspect Chad Hickman. He was later found dead. Tropical storm Lala is expected to become a hurricane as it makes its closest approach to Hawaii Saturday. Hurricane warnings are in effect for the Big Island. Maui County's under a tropical storm watch. Luigi Mangione has admitted to the killing of UnitedHealthcare CEO Brian Thompson in 2024, entering a guilty plea to federal stalking charges today in New York. He faces life in prison. He'll be sentenced December 18th. Scott Carr, NBC News Radio.
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7: Does God send people to hell and laugh about it? The answer to that and other questions on Key Life.
8: This is Key Life, dedicated to the message that the only people who get any better are those who know that if they don't get any better, God will still love them anyway. That teaching raises a lot of questions, so here's author and seminary professor Steve Brown, along with Pete Owenson from Forge Truth, with answers from the Bible that will make you free.
7: Thank you, Matthew. Hey, Peter.
9: Hey, man. How you doing? Happy Friday.
7: You finished your book, haven't you?
9: Yeah. Yeah, I'm talking with my editor tomorrow.
7: Oh, good.
9: Yeah.
7: What's the title again?
9: It's The Five Marks of Manhood.
7: Yeah.
9: Yeah. So that's what we're...
7: Listen, I know some of the content in that, and it's going to be great. We'll let you know when it's out. That's Pete Owenson. If you're just joining us, he comes in every Friday and has been doing it since the Noadic flood. And we sit down and just answer questions on Friday. We'd love your questions and we take you seriously. If you would like, you can ask a question anytime you want by picking up the phone and calling 1-800-KEY-LIFE. That's 1-800-539-5433. And follow the instructions. And sometimes we put your voice on the air. Or you can send your question to Key Life Network, Post Office Box 5000, Maitland, Florida, 32794. In Canada, it's Key Life Canada, Post Office Box 28060. Waterloo, Ontario, N2L6J8, or you can email us at steve@keylife.org. And if you can help us financially, I can promise you three free sins. That's inappropriate. I mean, sins are all covered, so that's kind of not a good promise. But I will rise up and call you blessed if you can help us financially, and so will a whole lot of others whose life you touch. So help us if you can. If you can't, say a prayer for us. And Pete, why don't you say a prayer for us, and then we'll get to these questions.
9: That's a good idea. Let's pray together. Our great God, we come to you at the end of this week, and we give you praise.

0: Father, Son, and Holy Spirit, we honor you, we praise you, we lift up who you are and also what you've done. And Lord, we know that you receive honor and praise from those who are the angelic beings around you, and that we need to give you more praise and than we do. And so, Father, we lift up how you have overseen us, how you cared for us, you have withheld from us what we really deserve. You've shown us your mercy. You've given us your grace. Most of all, you've made us daughters and sons of the Most High God. And we thank you for that powerful work in our lives. And Holy Spirit, we pray that you would meet us right now as we get to the end of this week. Some of us are tired, financially struggling. We need new jobs. We have problems that need to be solved. And we pray that you would fill us and help us to look to you. And we pray that you would be with our pastors and leaders and teachers and priests and worship directors as we come into your presence this weekend. Fill us, fill them with your grace to minister to us, and then may we minister to others. We thank you for Key Life and commit this time of Q&A to you as we pray all this in the strong name of our risen Savior Jesus. Amen.
1: Amen. Pete, let's first go to our phone lines.
2: In the theology of Calvinism, does this mean that there are people actually born, okay, here goes, actually born to go to hell and they will never be visited by the Holy Spirit and given a chance, or am I wrong about that? Thanks.
1: Good question. I have problems with the way you phrased your question. Because you're making God into a monster, and he's not. And if you pretend that this conversation about election is simple, you're out of your mind. It's not. Scripture teaches a lot of things that are understood by an infinite God and not understood completely by finite human beings. Election is one of those. If you don't understand and believe the doctrine that God elects a people and individuals, you simply haven't read the scripture. Scripture's so clear on that, it's on every other page, and you got to deal with it. You got to deal with something else. Scripture also teaches the justice and the loving kindness of God. And that he doesn't laugh when people go to hell, he weeps. Because Peter's right, it's not his will that any should perish. So I deal with it in one way, and it may be my only way. The doctrine of election starts at the moment of creation. We do not have a God who is unaware of every implication of his creation. And he knew that if he created one way, Pete and I would know Christ. And if he created in another way, Pete and I would be lost. And I think that God created the world in the best possible way, where the most possible number of people would come to Christ. And that doesn't violate his love. I think when we get home, we're going to say, would you straighten out this election thing and this freedom thing? And I think, as it were, I'm using symbols here, but I think God is going to say, with tears in his eyes, if I could have done it another way, I would have done it another way. So you got a problem. You got God's love, his loving kindness. You got the doctrine of election that is clear. You've got numerous passages that assume freedom and responsibility. And you got to put that all together in however you look at it. My way is best.
0: Of course.
1: But of course.
0: Yes.
1: That's how I work it out in my mind, and I don't know if that's right or wrong, but it's comfortable for me, and I'm okay with it until we get home, when God's strength

0: straightens me out, and our listener who just called, God straightens her out too.
1: Yeah. Well, thank you for thinking deeply about it. And Steve, I think your response is powerful. And I think we have to take God for who he is and how he presents himself to us and recognize how limited we are.
0: Yeah, we really are.
1: To what you said is so powerful, that scriptures are very clear about the election of God, and scriptures are very clear about our need to repent and believe in Jesus.
0: It is.
1: And so if we would simply do what we're called to do.
0: And we can understand that.
1: That's easy. It's easy. You want to get philosophical and put everything in balance. We can't do it. And so our dear sister raises a question in a way that the scripture doesn't exactly put it.
0: No, it never does.
1: No.
0: Not with that kind of harshness.
1: That's right. That's right.
0: Because it would violate some major teaching in scripture, to put it that way.
1: That's right. And in the end result, one thing we have to understand is that God's attributes, as theologians tell us, he's simple in the sense that his justice, his mercy, his love, and his grace all flow together with perfect consistency.
0: They really do.
1: But we don't grasp all of that simplicity at
0: Got
1: this
0: it.
1: Point.
0: That is so good. That's profound. And I agree with you. All right. I'm glad to move to another subject. This is an email. Do you have any suggestions for my witness as a Christian?
1: Oh, man.
0: Yeah, go tell your friends they're going to hell if they don't repent.
1: Right.
0: And then deal with the fallout.
1: and live the best you can. And then when you mess up, just repent.
0: There you go. That's it. We solved it.
1: I mean.
0: You know what I think? I think Christians smell like Jesus and can't help it. Mm. I really do. Mm. Real question. I am crucified with Christ, Paul said, yet not I. Yet I live, yet not I, but Christ lives in me. That's not a commandment. It's a fact.
1: It's a fact.
0: Yeah, and it's taken. So even if you don't want to, even if you don't like it, even if you would rather it not be so, you smell like Jesus.
1: Yeah.
0: If you're a believer and you can't help it. So show up and do what normal people do in normal situations. And if you do that, you'll create questions. And when the questions are asked, answer them as honestly as you can.
1: I love that. I really do think that by loving engagement with people is where we really need to be.
0: Yeah, the world is run by people who show.
1: That's right. And then answer questions and just give them Jesus. But make no mistake about it, Jesus came to deal with the sin issue. Christianity isn't about us being good. It isn't even being, I mean, it has implications in so many different areas of life.
0: Oh, it does.
1: But Jesus came to pay for our sins that we could be reconciled to God.
0: And that's our message. Yeah. That's what Luther said. He said, our faith is we're great sinners and we have a great Savior.
1: That's right.
0: And that's it.
1: Yep, that's right.
0: It's another email. I didn't mark through it on our sheet. It's at the top of that page. What do you think of Christian Jewish mysticism?
1: Huh. I think, you know, I mean, that's a big, wide question.
0: Yeah, it really is. And you got to be more specific than
1: right,
0: that.
1: Right. Jewish mysticism can include sort of a numerology mindset, Christian and Jewish numerology with
0: Kabbalah.
1: And that's Kabbalah. There's so much to that. Adding a different understanding of scripture under the text of scripture.
0: I have problems.
1: Is a problem.
0: Yeah. But I don't necessarily, you know, there are people, and we're out of time, so we got it, but there are people that are contemplatives who are maybe different than you are, or I am, we're more doers, but who have this ability to pray. And I affirm that kind of contemplation that God can use it. You're just going to say yes because we're out of time.
1: Probably. Amen.
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1: This week on Discover the Word, Bill Crowder has been leading Elisa Morgan and Daniel Ryan Day and Rasul Berry in a Bible study called Arguing with God.
2: Through this week of conversations, we've been looking at times in the Bible, and by the way, not anywhere close to the only times, but just some select times in the Bible where people argued with God about different things and apparently for different reasons.
1: Yeah, that's actually a pretty common thing. And these incidents have provided some insight into why we still tend to question and argue and push back against what God is asking or promising or revealing. And as we've discovered, the underlying current that has run through each of the episodes in Scripture we've looked at is not a celebration of the questioning or arguing, and neither is it a strict prohibition of questioning what God is doing, but really an honest reckoning with the internal triggers that cause those we read about and can still cause us today to want to argue with God. Now, a couple of the incidents we looked at involved Jesus' disciple Peter. Well, we're not done with our friend Peter yet. He's back for one final conversation about arguing with God. And so let's listen as Bill takes the group to a story in the book of Acts to explore what this particular argument reveals about the person who's doing the arguing, and also what it reveals about the God who is patient enough to be argued with and also powerful enough to not simply override our human resistance, but work through it toward ends that we never could have anticipated. All right, so Bill.
2: So we're in Acts chapter 10, and Peter is staying in the home of one Simon the Tanner. It's in the port city of Joppa, and there he has this vision where this sheet comes down and is filled with all of these animals, many of them unclean, ceremonially unclean, according to the Mosaic dietary laws. And that's where we pick up the story in Acts 10, verses 13 through 16. Who'd like to read that?
3: I got it. And a voice came to him, "Rise up, Peter, slaughter and eat." But Peter said, "By no means, Lord, for I have never eaten anything defiled and unclean." Again, a voice came to him a second time, "What God has cleaned, no longer consider defiled." And this happened three times, and immediately the object was taken up into heaven.
2: So it's almost like Peter's a little bit of a slow learner.
4: Yeah.
2: He just has to have it reinforced over and over again for him.
4: And in this one, I really wonder if maybe he thought this was a test again, and this time he was going to pass, right? Like, oh, okay, I see what's going on. Here's the temptation. No, by no means, Lord. I don't eat things like that. I've done this the right way. Right, almost as if this was
2: my whole life. Has been done the right way.
5: Yeah,
2: don't tell me to do it the wrong way. Now, what he doesn't know that this is to prepare him to use the keys of the kingdom that he was given after identifying Jesus as the Son of the Living God in Matthew 16. He's going to use those keys of the kingdom to open the doors of the kingdom for the Gentiles with Cornelius the centurion. That phrase, "What God has cleansed, do not consider common," because God is going to cleanse the Gentiles who were absolutely unclean in the minds of the Jewish people.
3: I think, too, it's interesting the relationship between the vision and the application. So it's like, rise, kill these animals that are from the dietary law, unclean and clean. Okay, application? Fellowship with the Gentiles and that bring them into the fold and preach the gospel to all the people. And I wonder if this kind of reveals the way that in the Jewish mind, there was a relationship between all of these different legal requirements, this aspect of unclean and clean, mixing things pure versus mixing, it was all related. So

0: the Lord had to speak to it in a comprehensive way that didn't just speak to one thing, but it spoke to the other.
1: Yeah. For me, Acts chapter 10 is one of my favorite texts because I love shrimp. And I love bacon. And those things were out of bounds under the dietary laws. But now they have been made accessible to us.
2: Well, you couldn't even love Jesus as a Gentile. So,
1: yeah,
2: it is. He's become your embrace as well.
3: So is that the application you want us to take away from this?
2: We can all eat shrimp.
3: Go eat shrimp.
1: Go have a sausage biscuit for lunch or something. No, I think the application hopefully is a little more profound than that. This is another one of these arguments with God where ultimately, and I don't think he realizes it yet, but what he's going to find out is that he was arguing against God's greater purposes by resisting God's command. Not only God's greater purpose in removing the dietary laws, which happened, but also in opening the door of the kingdom for the Gentiles.
2: So to pop
1: well.
2: That out for us, I mean, we talked about, you know, how Ananias had a hard time with Saul's conversion, so we might have a hard time with, quote, that guy's conversion in our life. Arguing with God's overall purposes is as large as how could he possibly intend for a country that held up his name as righteous and had a commitment to being a Christian nation, how could he let it have demise? You know, these bigger sovereign elements that we tend to question when they happen.
3: Yeah. And I'm kind of struck, Rasul, on what you were describing of how in some ways this was also preparing Peter to truly engage with the Gentiles. It's not just a metaphor to be applied, but it's actually a
2: real life
3: rethinking through how life goes to be in relationship with them.
0: And they have to go together, right? So like he says later on, you yourselves know, this is Peter speaking to Cornelius and his associates, you yourselves know how unlawful it is for a Jew to associate with or to visit anyone of another nation. But God has shown me that I should not call any person common or unclean. So when I was sent for, I came without objection. I asked then why you sent for me. So like he's making the connection.
1: Yeah.
0: Mm-hmm. And it's while he's there that he sees them be filled with the Spirit, just like as they were in Acts 2 at the day of Pentecost. And then he recognizes, okay, now I get it. God shows no partiality. We are seeing the connections that he's making along the way.
1: And it's fun to watch that process take place. I mean, we've all been with somebody who's a brand new baby Christian, and they see something in the Bible for the very first time, and their mind just goes, wow. I mean, to watch somebody go through those steps of
2: so
1: connecting
2: sweet.
1: Those dots is so fun and so refreshing. But it's also a work of the Spirit that pulls us along and helps us to connect those dots. Peter didn't just suddenly figure this out. I mean, he had some help along the way, I would believe. And the help came not just from the vision of the sheet filled with animals coming down, but from the Holy Spirit within him that helped him to see and connect all these dots together so that God's larger purpose of opening the door to the Gentiles could then be realized, and not only realized, but participated in.
3: So, Bill, you've been leading us through this series of arguing with God. What is the role that argument plays in the story of Scripture as we think, like, is this an invitation for all of us to argue more with God? Is that where we're going? Or what are you hoping we take away from this series of stories that show this back and forth with God modeled for us in some ways?
1: You know, that's really an interesting question that I wondered if anybody would raise. Because I've actually thought about it a lot. I mean, they're interesting stories, and there's a common thread that connects them all. But I think maybe

0: and Moses, that I need to hold on to the fact that I don't know everything and God's ways are not my ways. Mm-hmm. And at the same time, when I am feeling this tension of like, this don't seem right. You know what I mean? Like Peter must have felt when he saw that vision. I mean, everything that he had been taught in his entire life up until that point went in a whole different direction, that I should bring that to God and allow him to correct and speak into that journey.
1: It might have even been nauseating
0: right.
1: to him physically to even just think about eating pork.
0: Well, I was thinking about like that at a tanner's house by the sea. I'm like, yes. That place was probably not smelling so great, too.
2: Yeah. Yeah. Yeah. I think that honesty is pretty key. And the fact that we have a God who invites honesty and who doesn't seem to get angry with people when they argue back, you know, he actually works with them and responds in a way to help them understand or to challenge them or whatever it is. We have a God who welcomes that honesty.
1: Yeah, it's not unlike the Psalms of Lament, where we bring our honest hearts to the Lord and he's big enough to be able to work with us and move us forward. He doesn't leave us there. He can move us forward to a better understanding of him and a more full acceptance of his purposes that we don't always understand.
3: Yeah, great conversations this week, providing perspective and insight for those times when we have questions and we don't understand and we're inclined to argue with God. I know we all have those times in life, like so many people in Scripture did. And so I hope that reflecting on some of those incidents this week has had an effect on you and has given you a portrait of a God who is patient enough to be argued with and powerful enough to not simply override our human resistance, but work through it toward ends that we so often could never have anticipated. Bill Crowder, Elisa Morgan, Daniel Ryan Day, and Rasul Berry providing our Bible engagement for life on Discover the Word this week. And as we wrap up these conversations about arguing with God, I want to take just a second to remind you to check out the Our Daily Bread app that we designed to enrich your spiritual walk. 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
3: But their strengths drive us nuts, because too much of a good thing isn't a good thing. You know, so too much talking, would you just go away? You know, and if I would have been raised that way, I wouldn't be here on the radio with you today. So we have to see that, oh, this is a strength to develop, not a problem to eliminate.
4: Yeah.
3: And that's a powerful choice that parents have.
5: That's Dr. Kathy Cook describing some practical ways you can nurture your child in the unique ways he or she is smart. You're going to want to stick around for the rest of the story as we continue an insightful conversation today on Focus on the Family with Jim Daly. I'm John Fuller.
2: We had a fascinating conversation last time with Dr. Kathy about her book, Eight Great Smarts. 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
5: Yeah, and Dr. Kathy Cook is always a favorite with our audience, Jim. 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
2: Dr. Kathy, welcome back.
3: Thank you. I'm so happy to be here.
2: It's fun.
3: Thank you for your support.
2: I enjoy talking with you because you love kids.
3: Totally.
2: I love kids. Yeah. I mean, kids are hilarious. They're so, first of all, I don't know if this is a smart or not, but kids are so blunt.
3: True.
2: They're just out there, right? You know, especially like things like different hair color, mm-hmm. different skin color. They just say it.
3: They don't have a filter like
2: right.
3: we do.
2: They haven't developed that yet.
3: Right.
2: I don't know. Sometimes you got to be right as a parent, right?
3: Yes, this is true.
2: And then you start saying things like, oh, we don't say that to people. Did you ever? I mean, just that experience is so funny. Mm-hmm. Listen, we covered last time the word smart child, the picture smart child, the logic smart child. And it was good.
3: Thank you.
2: It really is good. And it's one of those concepts that you can really latch into. Mm-hmm. It's kind of like I mentioned last time, like Kevin Lehman with the birth order mm-hmm. book. It may not fit 100%, but there right. are, it's like a spiritual kind of insight that somebody like you or mm-hmm. Kevin Lehman or Gary Chapman, mm-hmm. you just hit on it and yeah. it's right there. And once you expose it to the rest of us, we're going, oh my goodness, she's absolutely right.
3: I love that. I do think this is visible. You can see this
2: yeah.
3: and you can see it in yourself and you can see it in kids, which does make it really fun.
2: How do we manage patience with children's smarts when we don't align with that smart? And I think that really does drive some parents a little to impatience.
3: Oh, totally understandable. It's not about us. It's about them. You know, you chose to have children or you chose to be a, you know, a teacher. So we love them well by letting them be who they are with boundaries, which are blessings when love is the goal. So just, you know, if you have a word smart kid, it doesn't mean to let them talk forever. There needs to be obedience. There needs to be blessings. But we offer input and instruction so that they can be smart with their smarts. Not that they would have the smarts diminished in them.
2: You know, so often as parents, we say to ourselves, I wish I could have a do-over.
3: Mm.
2: You know, especially when the kids are young and we lack patience to do the right thing. And, you know, we get angry. We
3: sure.
2: have an outburst. Hopefully that's it. And there's no physical issues or something like that. But in the normal parenting, how do we get ahead of that? I know so many people having children right now. It's awesome. And I'd love to be able to have them tip into this discussion. But as a parent, how do you not have those regrets? How do you do it well the first time? I mean, what would you say to a 28-year-old young mom who's got a new child and or maybe a 3-year-old?
3: Right.
2: And,
3: right.
2: you know, how do I not make those mistakes?
3: There's a big part of me that wants to say you will make those mistakes.
2: That's fair.
3: So it's how you respond to them that really matters.
2: What do you concentrate on as a new parent to make sure that you minimize those mistakes? Patience.
3: Raising the children you were given, not the children you wish you had.
2: Oof.
3: Making sure that if you have a picture smart child, you ask about her vivid imagination and you spend a lot

0: of money on paper and watercolor.
1: Right. And be okay with it.
0: And you'd be okay with that.
1: What if they color the walls? That's
0: well,
1: the problem.
0: Well, then if, so maybe you have, yeah.
1: If they color or maybe the, you do. Like, well, this is your wall.
0: Exactly.
1: Yeah.
0: If your child can handle the fact that this is your wall, but this isn't your wall, let them color on the wall. It's just a wall.
1: And you can
0: paint it. And then you make the, but if it's disobedience, then the child, there's a consequence which would include that the child gets to repaint the wall. So there is a consequence for the choice, but we expect them to be smart with their smarts. We honor who God's created them to be, and we want to give them opportunities to be successful. So we do let them finger paint, but we do it outside, and they're wearing clothes that we don't care if they get messy, and that we believe in our believing that God was smart to make our children this way, and that it's our privilege, responsibility to nurture them up in the way that they've been created to be, to believe that your picture smart children will be, you know, art teachers or historians or great Bible scholars because they can see it come alive in their mind and they teach with such vivid language that everybody in their church is like, that was the best message ever. Like, believe that God's done something powerful for your kids and don't get in the way. And if you're in the way, apologize, ask to be forgiven, get yourself some help, know who you are, celebrate that. Don't lust after somebody else's smarts. I could go on and on.
1: Yeah, no, it's good.
0: This is why I wrote the book, you know, to give people hope that they can get it right, because it's complicated. Kids are complex.
1: This is a little tongue-in-cheek, but it's actually true. When our boys were young, I mean, they were out on the sidewalk painting with chalk. Guess who came to pay a visit? The HOA president.
0: Oh, my goodness.
1: We don't allow chalk painting.
0: No.
1: I mean, my kids are like 5 and 3.
0: That's wrong.
1: Totally wrong. So anyway, but I'm sure a few people are going, yep, that's my HOA
0: right,
1: too.
0: Right.
1: But, you know, roll with the punches. Find a way to let your kids express themselves appropriately.
0: Right. And this is our chance for us to say, no, we will obey our rulers. You know, that's biblical.
1: Yeah, that's a great way to handle it.
0: And then we find the backyard cement, you know, where they can't be seen.
1: Pour a slab back
0: there. Or we go to the park to swing on the swing set, but we take our bucket of sidewalk chalk and we leave really cool messages on the sidewalk. God loves you.
1: Oh, that's good.
0: And have you noticed the daisies in the corner? I mean, and then the next kids who come get blessed by that.
1: For the new listeners today and viewers, let's hit the 8 just topically. Just hit them, and then we'll pick up descriptions on the latter end.
0: Okay, and everybody has the capacity for all 8. I want to say that because God's a generous God. So word smart people think with words. Logic smart people think with questions. Picture smart people think with their eyes, with visuals. Music smart people think with rhythms and melodies. Body smart people with movement and touch. Nature smart people with patterns, people smart people with other people, and self-smart people think deeply inside of themselves with reflection.
1: This is going to be good. I'm looking forward to covering hopefully all of them if we can, but certainly most of them. Music smart, you mentioned that one. I am not music smart. Man, I am like tone deaf.
0: Yeah.
1: I don't have it.
0: And okay, that's okay. It's okay to say that that's number 7 or 8 for me if I were to make a list, because to think that we have all 8 to the max would be arrogant, and that's not appropriate. But those of us who do have music smart brain cells, we think with rhythms and melodies. We make music when we're excited. So we whistle, toe-tap, bebop, and we might choose a church for the quality of the worship, and we might spend a lot of our free time and our money on music. And these are kids who will go to the nursery when they're 2, and they'll find the glockenspiel. Those are kids asking for piano lessons when they're 6.
1: Oh, wow.
0: So you can look at what do they enjoy in their free time, and that's going to show you maybe what they're going to grow up and become.
1: I remember Troy and I only went to his piano lesson once, and it was like 8 weeks in. So the piano instructor says, let's play the key of G. If you don't know where it's at, ask your parent.
0: No.
1: So I'm sitting on the bench with them, and Troy's looking at me like, where's G? I'm going, Troy, I'm so sorry. I haven't a clue. So I had to, you know, wave to the teacher and have her come over. I felt like, stupid.
0: I am so sorry again. She didn't need to do that to you.
1: Well, no, but I needed somebody to tell him where G was.
0: Well, anyway.
1: But, I mean, that's part of it. So I, you know, it's hard for me, again, as a parent, to think that my child could be music smart. It's so out of my orbit. Mm. I'm not even sure how do I relate to that?
0: I appreciate you bringing that up, because there is research that suggests that the earlier the smarts are awakened, the greater the likelihood their strength for a lifetime. So normally it would be that the parent would be modeling something that the child would want to become. So my parents were both music smart. So Dave and I developed music smart ability early on in our lives. In your case, you're right. Like, you didn't model that for your son, so it's surprising to you. But I think if you don't give a kid piano lessons, you won't know if God created that kid to be music smart. Again, created in God's image, not ours. It's 100% wired into us by God and nurtured into children by God's people.
1: Yeah.
0: So God's in charge of all of it, whether it's through the DNA, if you will,

0: the creative intent God has when he makes us us, and then the experiences. Like, you could take a kid to a concert, and they could be like, I want to play the piano. Dad, that was the most amazing thing I've ever heard. And then he's 8 and you start piano lessons because he went to the symphony and he heard this guy on this big, black, massive piano go crazy nuts. And the kid is like, that was the most beautiful thing I've ever heard.
1: Interesting. I read some brain research that said before 6 years old, you develop tone ability, tonal ability, and foreign language. If you're exposed before like age six, you'll pick up foreign languages quicker. Yep. Isn't that interesting?
0: Yeah, the brain is amazing.
1: Yeah. All right, body smart. Now, you can make so much fun of this one, right? I mean, what is a body smart smart?
0: Oh, come on. These are the movers,
1: hey, look
0: shakers.
1: Hey, look at my biceps.
0: Well, your body's smart, Jim, in that you talk with your hands.
1: I do.
0: And I've watched you lean back and lean forward. I talk with my hands. If I put my hands in my pocket, they'll be there for like 10 seconds when I'm giving a speech. But body smart people think with movement and touch. We might be athletic. We might be in drama. We can make our whole body look angry, even though we're not. We can pour a glass of milk and not spill. We are the surgeons who will get the body back together right, the chiropractor who keeps the person's body on the table. Huh. You know, the drummer versus the flute player.
1: So like dexterity plays.
0: Dexterity would be part of it. Huh. And yeah, we turn every chair into rocking chairs. If you're raising a body smart kid, buy him a clipboard and let him study his spelling words walking in the backyard. Let him swing on the swing set when he's memorizing a poem. And that body smartness, if you will, is going to enhance the ability to learn. It seems foreign to us because it might not work for us. But again, it might be the kid that you were given.
1: You know, in that context, there's been a lot of many, many articles talking about over-prescription on ADHD, ADD.
0: Yes.
1: I would think this plays into that. Body smart people can be very active and irritating, if I could say it that way.
0: Yes.
1: So parents, from what I understand from the literature, a lot of parents are over-prescribing with their physicians things to control body expression. How do you feel about that?
0: Can I be brave here?
1: Yeah.
0: I think in many cases we are medicating out of children the greatest channel God's given them through which they can embrace life.
1: What a beautiful way to look at that.
0: Thank
1: but again,
0: you.
1: It requires patience on the parent's part.
0: And you know, the proper diagnosis, the proper pediatrician, the proper exam of food and food dyes and sleep patterns and all kinds of things. If children have been gifted by God to be body smart, you'll know it early on. And they need, as everyone else does, we talked about it in the last episode, self-control, self-respect, and respect for others. I teach children that even if you're the most body smart kid in the class, you're not allowed to move if it makes it hard for the teacher to teach and hard for the other students to learn. You can choose to control yourself. So I read about this in the book, a child who drums their fingers on the table, which is a combination of maybe music smart and body smart, and they like it. It actually calms them down. It might give them energy, but it's bothering everybody else. You can teach that child to take their fingers and do it on their thigh under the desk.
1: Huh.
0: And I'll say to kids, it's not as satisfying because it doesn't make noise.
1: Right.
0: But it's not about you being happy all the time.
1: Ooh,
0: it's about you learning to live in community, and you need to do that. And by the way, guys, learning to live in community starts in the family. So it's not a question, like for our listeners, it's not a question of how do I get that to stop? Like, stop it, stop it, stop it. It's how do I redirect all that energy to something less offensive? And that's doable. But again, it takes instruction, not punishment. And it takes compassion and empathy and love and a choice.
1: Yeah.
0: And I love your emphasis on patience. Absolutely.
2: No, that's really good advice.
0: Thanks.
2: And our guest today on Focus on the Family with Jim Daly is Dr. Kathy Cook. 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And of course, we have that here at the ministry. 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
1: Dr. Kathy, what does it look like to be nature smart? This one I'm a little lost on as well.
0: These kids think with patterns, and so do the adults. They know that it's not a blue jay, it's a blue bird, because they remember where the blue goes on the body or the wing of the bird.
1: Huh.
0: They might know the names of the clouds. You know, I travel every week on an airplane. You'd think I'd know the names of the clouds. I don't. I'm not terribly nature smart, although I'm word smart. My vocabulary for nature is weaker. Nature smart kids would rather be outdoors than indoors. They'll do better in biology than they will in chemistry.
1: Huh.
0: They'll do better in earth science than they will in physics. They want to sit outside at a restaurant. They love to get dirty. They dig in the dirt, and they'll run the pet store at the mall, and they'll be dog walkers when they're 14 earning money for church camp in the summer.
1: Hmm. Yeah, I hadn't even thought about it in terms of those patterns that we see and watching snowflakes or
0: exactly.
1: something. Right.
0: Yeah, the nature smart kid looks out the window and is distracted by that
1: and
0: talks to the dog more than they talk to the mom.

0: Yeah.
1: What are some ways then, Dr. Kathy, that we can foster that child who just longs to be outdoors? And maybe my lifestyle right now and ours as a family doesn't allow for so much time outdoors.
2: I appreciate that question. Maybe we're living in an apartment and it's not safe to be out at a park. But you can go to the park as a family. You can walk through a botanical garden for free in most cities. You can go to a garden shop and buy a tulip or a geranium and plant it, and it's on the windowsill of your child's bedroom. And you could ask for a zoo membership for Christmas rather than another toy that a week later they'll forget they have in the closet. Mm-hmm. So, and I think, again, we can do this. I love your question, John, because we're born with the capacity for all eight, but they do have to be awakened. And it's the activities and the games and the books and the conversations that will do that.
1: Yeah. Yeah. My wife is definitely a nature smart person. Cool. I like the outdoors, but we spent so many summers camping.
2: Perfect.
1: To the point where at one point, one of our daughters said, "Do we have to do this again? I'm so tired of camping." I think what I hear you saying is give them opportunities and you'll find out.
2: Yes. Do they gravitate toward that or not? If we never give them the opportunity for camping or piano lessons, we won't know and they won't know where their gifts might lie.
0: This idea of people smart, that's intriguing to me. I would assume that would be things like they can read a room pretty quickly.
2: Yes.
0: They know the people. They see behind the eyes of that person.
2: Yeah.
0: But children actually have that capacity?
2: Oh, yes, sir. And I think this is the most important smart, because it's how they know who is safe for them.
0: Okay.
2: They can walk into a room and go, "Oh, I'm going to sit there." I'm going to avoid that person. And these are the kids who, you know, your sons, when they were young, they walked up to you and they wanted you to say yes, but you had no written all over your face, so they turned away. And then you're like, "Can I help you?" And the kid is like, "No." And you're like, "I have time now." And the kid is like, "I don't care, you know, because I want a yes." So it's a really, really important skill. It's been awakened later because of the pandemic and masking and eyes down on devices, and we don't ask our kids to look up and say please and thank you.
0: Let's go a little slower on that, because this is critical. I mean, what you're saying is that the years of COVID muted that ability to develop people smarts.
2: It's a great verb that you use there. Right. It's never too late, but we have to understand that we have children from a certain age group, you know, 5 to 10 years old now, maybe, that were raised in that, and we need to help them. And we need to get their eyes off of their devices so that they can look up and go, "Oh, that person's happy, that person's sad, that person's mad." Otherwise, again, they won't know who's for them.
0: Yeah.
2: And the other thing that's so powerful about being people smart, and you two gentlemen are so good at this, it is interacting with people to develop truth. It's collaborating, networking. These are kids who can debate without arguing. They can persuade and convince without bullying. This is a very, very important skill. We want our kids to be able to, as an example, talk about Jesus Christ without making people mad. Mm. And that's people smart. I would teach it early and I would teach it often.
0: No, that's really good. How do you, and I want to make sure we hear this clearly, in teaching a people smart child not to manipulate? Because you kind of put the dark end of this is their ability to manipulate is quite high.
2: Right.
0: Versus the ability to use their people smart for good.
2: Right.
0: Again, just talk about it in that context. And then for the parent who's now troubled, that they can outsmart the parent.
2: Oh, definitely.
0: Yeah. That's their...
2: Very unfortunate.
0: Yeah. But yeah. Speak to that whole thing.
2: Yeah. All of the eight have a dark side, which I do write about in the book. Yeah. People smart kids can manipulate. I've asked children and young adults, how many of you can get your mom to say yes when she should have said no?
0: All the hands go up?
2: At least 80%, and then they laugh. And then I say, don't ever be proud again of doing something you shouldn't have done that you can do. And I can do that as the outside stranger, you know, but so can the mom. The mom can say, now that they're listening to this broadcast, the mom and the dad can say, hey, we're going to listen to this together. I want you to hear from the expert. And we're going to train you to use your ability for good and not evil. So you can be full of grace more readily than somebody else, but we're not going to let you manipulate anymore. So this is where the mom stands up for herself and has respect and says to the child, we're not going there. I said no, already answered, go to bed. And I'm not, again, that's a whole nother episode, but we can do that. And we can make sure that our kids know that you have a talent and a gift that God's chosen for you. Praise God. Don't use it the way you're using it.
0: Okay, last, we did get through these. And
2: I'm amazed.
0: Yeah, self-smart, which I do want to just pause on this one because it's really intriguing to me.
2: Mm-hmm.
0: I think it's a little less clear,
2: okay.
0: The self-smart one.
2: Yeah.
0: What does that world look like for the self-smart child?
2: Although it's last, it's not least important. Like, just something has to be last,
0: yeah.
2: Right? So self-smart people think deeply inside of themselves.
0: Uh-huh.
2: They've never heard an easy question. Even what do you want for lunch?

0: Well, I saw that mom has ham in there, but I had it yesterday. I don't know. I wonder what we're having for dinner. That might help me decide. I'm seriously, every question can require a complex analysis,
1: Wow.
0: and it needs to feel right. So they need patience, and they, you know what they tell me, Jim? They tell me they're slow. These are the children to tell me they're stupid,
1: Oh, interesting.
0: because there's
1: But they're
0: no,
1: thinking
0: they're
1: deeply.
0: thinking
1: So it's
0: deeply.
1: quite opposite.
0: It's exactly,
1: Yeah.
0: exactly, and it's so interesting. They need quiet, peace, privacy, and space. And many of them tell me, but I share a bedroom. And my dad looks under the mattress, and my mom empties the backpack. And I'm like, they should, you're a kid, you know. But let them go out on the porch swing and think something through.
1: Yeah.
0: If you do family devotions, start it out and share the message for the night and share your worship song and pray, and then give them all a question and let everybody in the family separate for 4 minutes. You can go to wherever you want as long as you are within the sound of the bell. And when the bell rings, come back. Everybody will benefit from that, but the self-smart kids are like, oh, cool. Because now they can think without you staring at them while they're thinking, which drives them absolutely nuts. So peace, quiet, privacy, space. To encourage them to know that you're not slow, you're a deep thinker, it'll change them. And
1: Yeah.
0: understand the thing that's hard, Jim, a lot of self-smart people,
1: Yeah.
0: their joy is knowing. And so they're not likely to share with the church, the community, the school, or the mom and dad what they know, which is sad because they tend to know very, very good things. And we must encourage them to share.
1: Yeah, that's so
0: I hope
1: good.
0: that makes
1: It
0: sense.
1: does. It does. I'm just thinking about that because I think I have one who is that in terms of the bent. I mean, like you said, you're all of this, but what sprouts out is a tendency or a more predictable pattern, right? I'm thinking of Lee Strobel, who we had on the broadcast, the author of Case for Christ. He was an atheist journalist, and he encouraged me to ask the boys a question and the listeners to ask their teen 20-somethings a question. And it was, if Jesus had to answer a question immediately, what question would you ask him? So it does a lot. The way you frame that, it's an immediacy thing. It kind of boils it down to what is the question you would ask God, right? And so I was having lunch with Trent and Troy, and I asked this. And it's so funny because their bents came out.
0: Oh, I love it.
1: You know, Trent, the biochemistry guy, and I said it to him, and Trent says, give me 20 minutes and I'll have an answer. I mean, I'm talking to like on the mark at 20 minutes. He goes, okay, I've got my answer.
0: Oh,
1: Okay, what
0: that's
1: is it?
0: so cool.
1: And he goes, I'd like to know, what element are we missing that's right in front of us that God used to create the universe?
0: Come
1: And I went,
0: on.
1: wow, okay, that's good. And Troy immediately said, I'd ask him why we suffer. And this is my scientist and my philosopher theologian.
0: Oh, that's
1: And
0: so
1: it, you
0: good.
1: know, I would encourage parents to do that
0: It's
1: because I
0: really
1: think it
0: good.
1: fits here,
0: Yeah,
1: Kathy,
0: it's
1: with
0: very
1: your
0: good.
1: information. I think it gives you an insight into where your kids are.
0: Yes, it's
1: And,
0: excellent.
1: you know, at age-appropriate levels, but I think it's wonderful. It starts moving you in that direction. Let me ask you this right at the end here. It's been wonderful, as always, to have you on.
0: Thanks.
1: Always good energy. And, you know, I'm hopeful the parents listening are benefiting and going, aha, oh, writing a note on your phone. Got to talk to my husband tonight about that one.
0: Love it.
1: But right at the end, we spent the last 2 days exploring the different ways we're smart. And this applies to us too, as parents.
0: Yes.
1: Know thyself, right?
0: Yes.
1: What are some things you hope our audience takes away from this conversation?
0: Oh, I appreciate that. Additional belief that God has been good to them, to make them how He's made them, and that their children were strategically and intentionally created to be who they are. For his glory and for this family, we are imperfectly perfect for each other, and we need to walk in that reality. I hope that there are adults who realize that maybe they've not stretched themselves in ways that they could. I know of people who hear me speak and go back to college because they realize that they can do something that they've always
1: Wow.
0: wanted to do but
1: Just
0: thought
1: a
0: they
1: little
0: couldn't do.
1: encouragement.
0: Absolutely.
1: Wow.
0: Because if you're not terribly word and logic, you don't think you're designed for school, but you absolutely are. Plus, you do have word and logic. You just have to choose to go there. So maybe we've encouraged people to not look down on themselves, but to realize that they're smart too. Because
1: Yeah.
0: you know what, guys? Smart is a power word. It's a good word. When we think we're smart, we study. If you don't think you're smart, you don't bother studying because you don't think it'll help. So
1: Right.
0: it's just fascinating. So I pray for very, very strong encouragement, and I pray that there'll be practical conversations that people will
1: Yeah.
0: choose to have as you've directed us beautifully to have.
1: Yeah, and it's such an amazing thing that God invites us in to be part of the gospel.
0: Oh, such a privilege, right?
1: We have to be there. We're our that part of the ingredient.
0: Oh, I love
1: And then
0: that.
1: the Holy Spirit comes with his ingredient and the Lord moves, you
0: Yeah.
1: know?

0: But it takes that care of an adult or a person in someone's life to make a difference. Well, Dr. Kathy, it's been good. So good.
1: I'm so grateful to be here, guys. Thank you so much.
0: Always good wisdom and insights from you. And your wonderful book, 8 Great Smarts, Discover and Nurture Your Child's Intelligences. Not one, but some part of all 8.
1: Right.
0: And you can get a copy of this great book. Be in ministry with us. Man, mend a marriage, help a parent do a better job, save a baby's life. That happens each and every day here at Focus, and we can make it fun. You get a great resource. If you do that monthly, that helps us tremendously, a one-time gift as well. But we'll send you Kathy's book as our way of saying thank you for being part of the ministry and helping others. It really is a resource that will revolutionize your approach to identity and intelligence. It's that good. And we're so thankful for friends like you who support the ministry. Our research shows that over the last 12 months, our joint efforts together have helped more than 80,000 parents work through a significant crisis in their parenting. That's a huge impact for families, right?
1: Wow.
0: 80,000 people just in the past year helping them through that marital crisis.
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0: And when you get in touch, ask about our age and stage emails. This is a great thing. I mean, Dr. Kathy, so what we did finally is create a mechanism in which parents can sign their kids up by birthday on the website. And we send information every week about parenting tips for the 2-year-old or the 5-year-old, all the way up to 18.
1: I love it. I've done some of the videos for them. I think it's a brilliant idea.
0: Contributed. And man, I'm excited about it. We have about 200,000 people that are in it now.
1: Fabulous.
0: And I want millions of parents to be able to tap that information. It's absolutely free. Just sign up and we'll send you that every week.
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10: NBC News Radio, I'm Scott Carr. Five people plus a suspect are dead in northern Michigan. And state police say another was found in critical condition. They were called to a home in Maukesee County over reports of a shooting this morning. They found three dead at the scene and one critically wounded, then found two others dead nearby. Later, police were searching for suspect Chad Hickman. He was later found dead. A new aircraft carrier is headed to the Middle East after reports of mental health concerns for the crew aboard the USS Abraham Lincoln. The USS George Washington left Vietnam last week and will be replacing the Lincoln, which has been at sea for more than 260 days, a record deployment. The Lincoln left San Diego in late November, taking part in the conflict in Iran. Today, Luigi Mangione pled guilty to federal stalking charges resulting in the death of UnitedHealthcare CEO Brian Thompson.
11: United States Attorney for the Southern District of New York, Jamie McDonald, recounting Mangione's admission in court.
12: The defendant very carefully prepared for the attack. He tracked Mr. Thompson's whereabouts, conducted surveillance along the route he knew Mr. Thompson would take.
11: Prosecutors say Mangione entered an open plea, which means they're free to seek life in prison. The judge will decide that when he sentenced December 18th. Thompson's family and colleagues were in court releasing a statement saying nothing will erase the pain, but they look to the court to ensure the sentencing reflects the severity of the crime. In New York, I'm Natalie Migliori.
10: Tropical storm Lala's moving toward Hawaii, set to bring hurricane conditions to the state this weekend. Hurricane warnings are in effect for the Big Island, while Maui County is under a tropical storm watch. Forecasters note Lala will likely become the first hurricane to make landfall on Hawaii in 34 years. A powerful earthquake has struck off the coast of Indonesia. A 7.7 magnitude quake hit just before 5 a.m. local time and was followed by several aftershocks. Scott Carr, NBC News Radio. A manhunt's underway for three people from Indianapolis whom police say have been robbing graves across nine states, breaking into mausoleums and taking family heirlooms. One of the states is Florida. Orange County Corporal Cole Brazzi says Drake Milan and his girlfriend Portia Bancroft and her mother Angela Garrett are responsible for the theft of about $35,000 in stolen goods.
13: These people went on a tour of the eastern half of the United States. So in Florida, we're investigating approximately 20 cases from Orlando to Winter Park down to the Tampa area.
10: He advises those who may be affected to check grave sites to make sure their family heirlooms are safe.
13: There could be a significant amount of individuals that have been victimized that just don't know it yet.
10: Jury selections wrapped up in Las Vegas for the Tupac Shakur murder trial. Here's Jennifer Kuiper.
14: A jury of 12 was seated on Thursday along with four alternates. The defendant, Dwayne Davis, is accused of orchestrating the rapper's 1996 murder and faces life in prison without parole if convicted. The trial will get underway next week with opening statements starting on Monday. I'm Jennifer Kuiper.
10: The mastermind behind what prosecutors say was likely Georgia's largest Ponzi scheme ever is going to prison for 20 years. 45-year-old Todd Burkhalter, the founder of Drive Planning, was sentenced Friday. Burkhalter ran a four-year scheme defrauding thousands of everyday investors out of $380 million by convincing

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1: Does God send people to hell and laugh about it? The answer to that and other questions on Key Life.
2: This is Key Life, dedicated to the message that the only people who get any better are those who know that if they don't get any better, God will still love them anyway. That teaching raises a lot of questions, so here's author and seminary professor Steve Brown, along with Pete Allinson from Forge Truth, with answers from the Bible that will make you free.
1: Thank you, Matthew. Hey, Peter.
3: Hey, man. How you doing? Happy Friday.
1: You finished your book, haven't you?
3: Yeah. Yeah, I'm talking with my editor tomorrow.
1: Oh, good.
3: Yeah.
1: What's the title again?
3: It's The Five Marks of Manhood.
1: Yeah.
3: Yeah. So that's what
1: gonna
3: we're...
1: Be, it's, it, listen, I know some of the content in that, and it's going to be great. We'll let you know when it's out. That's Pete Allinson. If you're just joining us, he comes in every Friday and has been doing it since the Noadic flood. And we sit down and just answer questions on Friday. We love your questions and we take you seriously. If you would like, you can ask a question anytime you want by picking up the phone and calling 1-800-KEY-LIFE. That's 1-800-539-5433. And follow the instructions. And sometimes we put your voice on the air. Or you can send your question to Key Life Network, Post Office Box 5000, Maitland, Florida, 32794. 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And if you can help us financially, I can promise you 3 free sins. That's inappropriate. I mean, sins are all covered, so that's kind of not a good promise. But I will rise up and call you blessed if you can help us financially, and so will a whole lot of others whose life you touch. So help us if you can. If you can't, say a prayer for us. And Pete, why don't you say a prayer for us, and then we'll get to these questions.
3: That's a good idea. Let's pray together. Great God, we come to you at the end of this week, and we give you praise. Father, Son, and Holy Spirit, we honor you, we praise you, we lift up who you are and also what you've done. And Lord, we know that you receive honor and praise from those who are the angelic beings around you, and that we need to give you more praise and than we do. And so, Father, we lift up how you have overseen us, how you cared for us, you have withheld from us what we really deserve. You've shown us your mercy. You've given us your grace. Most of all, you've made us daughters and sons of the Most High God. And we thank you for that powerful work in our lives. And Holy Spirit, we pray that you would meet us right now as we get to the end of this week. Some of us are tired, financially struggling. We need new jobs. We have problems that need to be solved. And we pray that you would fill us and help us to look to you. And we pray that you would be with our pastors and leaders and teachers and priests and worship directors as we come into your presence this weekend. Fill us, fill them with your grace to minister to us, and then may we minister to others. We thank you for Key Life and commit this time of Q&A to you as we pray all this in the strong name of our risen Savior Jesus. Amen.
1: Amen. Pete, let's first go to our phone lines.
4: In the theology of Calvinism, does this mean that there are people actually born, okay, here goes, actually born to go to hell and they will never be visited by the Holy Spirit and given a chance, or am I wrong about that? Thanks.
1: Good question. I have problems with the way you phrased your question. Because you're making God into a monster, and he's not. And if you pretend that this conversation about election is simple, you're out of your mind. It's not. Scripture teaches a lot of things that are understood by an infinite God and not understood completely by finite human beings. Election is one of those. If you don't understand and

0: believe the doctrine that God elects a people and individuals, you simply haven't read the scripture. Scripture's so clear on that, it's on every other page, and you got to deal with it. You got to deal with something else. Scripture also teaches the justice and the loving kindness of God, and that he doesn't laugh when people go to hell, he weeps. Because Peter's right, it's not his will that any should perish. So I deal with it in one way, and it may be my only way. The doctrine of election starts at the moment of creation. We do not have a God who is unaware of every implication of his creation. And he knew that if he created one way, Pete and I would know Christ. And if he created in another way, Pete and I would be lost. And I think that God created the world in the best possible way, where the most possible number of people would come to Christ. And that doesn't violate his love. I think when we get home, we're going to say, would you straighten out this election thing and this freedom thing? And I think, as it were, I'm using symbols here, but I think God is going to say, with tears in his eyes, if I could have done it another way, I would have done it another way. So you got a problem. You got God's love, his loving kindness. You got the doctrine of election that is clear. You've got numerous passages that assume freedom and responsibility. And you got to put that all together, and however you look at it, my way is best.
1: Of course.
0: But of course.
1: Yes.
0: That's how I work it out in my mind. And I don't know if that's right or wrong, but it's comfortable for me, and I'm okay with it until we get home, when God straightens me out, and our listener who just called, God straightens her out too.
1: Yeah. Well, thank you for thinking deeply about it. And Steve, I think your response is powerful. And I think we have to take God for who he is and how he presents himself to us, and recognize how limited we are.
0: Yeah, we really are.
1: To what you said is so powerful, that scriptures are very clear about the election of God, and scriptures are very clear about our need to repent and believe in Jesus.
0: It is.
1: And so if we would simply do what we're called to do.
0: And we can understand that.
1: That's easy. It's easy. You want to get philosophical and put everything in balance. We can't do it. And so our dear sister raises a question in a way that the scripture doesn't exactly put it.
0: No, it never does.
1: No.
0: Not with that kind of harshness.
1: That's right. That's
0: because
1: right.
0: It would violate some major teaching in scripture to put it that way.
1: That's right. And in the end result, one thing we have to understand is that God's attributes, as theologians tell us, he's simple in the sense that his justice, his mercy, his love, and his grace all flow together with perfect consistency.
0: They really do.
1: But we don't grasp all of that simplicity at
0: Got
1: this
0: it.
1: Point.
0: That is so good. That's profound. And I agree with you. All right. I'm glad to move to another subject. This is an email. Do you have any suggestions for my witness as a Christian?
1: Oh, man.
0: Yeah, go tell your friends they're going to hell if they don't repent.
1: Right?
0: And then deal with the fallout.
1: and live the best you can, and then when you mess up, just repent.
0: There you go. That's it. We solved it.
1: I mean...
0: You know what I think? I think Christians smell like Jesus and can't help it. Mm. I really do. Mm. Real question. I am crucified with Christ, Paul said, yet not I... Yet I live, yet not I, but Christ lives in me. That's not a commandment. It's a fact.
1: It's a fact.
0: Yeah, and it's taken. So even if you don't want to, even if you don't like it, even if you would rather it not be so, you smell like Jesus. Yeah.

0: if you're a believer and you can't help it. So show up and do what normal people do in normal situations. And if you do that, you'll create questions. And when the questions are asked, answer them as honestly as you can.
1: I love that. I really do think that by loving engagement with people is where we really need to be.
0: Yeah, the world is run by people who show.

0: Christian and Jewish numerology with
1: Kabbalah.
0: There's so much to that. Adding a different understanding of Scripture under the text of Scripture.
1: I have problems.
0: Is a problem.
1: Yeah. But I don't necessarily, you know, there are people, and we're out of time, so we got it, but there are people that are contemplatives who are maybe different than you are, or I am. We're more doers, but who have this ability to pray. And I affirm that kind of contemplation that God can use it. You're just going to say yes because we're out of time.
0: Probably. Amen.
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6: This is getting a little messy. I remember being part of a group of pastors who saw God work in a region of Florida that experienced citywide revival. 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We love to hear of God moving powerfully, but this also comes with rough travel plans and many disruptions. 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
7: Jesus declared, "Believe in me, woman. 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
10: Well, Bildad, like his predecessor Eliphaz, has what you might call a cash registered understanding of justice. That you get what you deserve. Right, here's Job. He's pleading innocent. And then there's God, who is the judge. There's no one in between. There's no arbiter. He needs somebody to represent him. He needs somebody to argue his case. He needs somebody to come and represent him before the Almighty. And Job is saying, "I wish I had such a person."
11: You get what you deserve. Surely there are many of us who've said that to someone else, and perhaps someone has said it to you. We understand that there is a kind of rightness to that phrase, but when it's directed at us, even if it's right, do we not wish for mercy? Before Almighty God, people surely will get what they deserve. But is there anyone able to advocate for mercy on our behalf? Hello and welcome to the Friday edition of Renewing Your Mind. Thank you for joining us. Today we join Dr. Derek Thomas at the conclusion of this week's study of the book of Job. And though we'll wrap up this brief study of Job, Dr. Thomas's complete series goes into much greater depth than we've heard this week. Stay tuned until the end of today's episode to find out how you can receive lifetime digital access to the entire series. Does Job deserve justice? Is there anyone to advocate to God on his behalf? Here's Dr. Thomas.
10: Well, this is lesson number 5, and we are looking at Job chapter 8 and chapter 9. The second of Job's comforters comes in chapter 8. His name is Bildad the Shuhite.

lots of jokes, of course, about how small he was. Bildad the Shuhite answered and said, how long will you say these things and the words of your mouth be a great wind? Well, that's not polite, of course. Does God pervert justice, or does the Almighty pervert the right? What's he saying? He's a little brasher than Eliphaz. He's probably younger than Eliphaz. And he's coming in and he's saying, does God pervert justice? Does God put justice aside just for you, Job? There's a principle, there's an order in the world. And does he turn that order, does he turn that system upside down just for you? What is that order in the world? We saw it in our previous lesson. Eliphaz introduced it in chapter 4. You reap what you sow. You get out of life what you put into it, no more and no less. Calvin, when he preached his 159 sermons on the book of Job in the middle of the 16th century in Geneva, in the very first sermon, he said, Job's friends have a very bad case, but they argue it extremely well. Job has a very good case, and he argues it very badly. The case that Job's friends are making is that suffering is always punishment. It is always, invariably, without exception, divine retribution. That's the law of the universe. That is their understanding of God. Now, you must understand that Eliphaz and Bildad and Zophar and Elihu later on, they're not weak-kneed liberals. They believe in law. They believe in justice. They believe God is sovereign. They believe God punishes. They believe in the wrath of God, right? So they're not lily-livered liberals. They're strong defenders of the sovereignty of God. But then their application of that truth, they are wide of the mark. So here comes Bildad, chapter 8, verse 3. Does God pervert justice? Does he put justice aside just in your case? Everybody else fits this rule of the universe. You reap what you sow, but not in your case. Is that what we're to understand, since Job is protesting that he's innocent? Or does the Almighty pervert justice? Drop down to verse 6. If you are pure and upright, surely then he will rouse himself for you and restore your rightful habitation. And if Job's protestation of innocence is correct, God will come in and restore him. The fact that he isn't being restored, the fact that Job is continuing to decline into this ill health that threatens to take his life, is evidence that the judgment of God is upon him. And the judgment of God can only be upon him for one reason, because he's a sinner, because he has committed some act of sin. Now, in the past, in his youth, he may even have forgotten what it is. But that's the law of the universe. And how can that law be turned upside down just to suit the purposes of Job? And then if you drop down almost to the end of Bildad's first section, verse 20 of chapter 8, behold, God will not reject a blameless man, nor take the hand of evildoers. God will not reject a blameless man, a righteous man, a godly man. Job is a godly man. God will not reject a godly man. If he's godly, if what he's saying about himself is true, God will come and vindicate him. The fact is that there seems no evidence of this vindication. So Job must be incorrect. He must be false. He must misunderstand. And Job's comforters have the right view of things. You reap what you sow. Suffering is instant retribution. Every time, every way, without exception. Well, Bildad, like his predecessor Eliphaz, has what you might call a cash-registered understanding of justice. Right? You get what you deserve. And so Job comes in chapter 9, and I want to go right to the end of what he says in verse 33. There is no arbiter between us.

Now, the ESV translates that there's a translation issue here, whether this is expressing a wish or stating a fact. And if you have an ESV, you'll notice there's a little footnote that says, would that there were an arbiter between us. And your translations may reflect that, whether this is a wish, a desire, or whether it's an actual fact. Let's go with the ESV translation for a minute. There is no arbiter between us who might lay his hand on us both. Right, here's Job. He's pleading innocent. He has a case. Think of it as a legal case. Think of it as a court of law. And then there's God, who is the judge. There's no one in between. There's no arbiter. He needs somebody to represent him. He needs somebody to argue his case. He needs somebody to come and represent him before the Almighty. And Job is saying, I wish I had such a person. Or as the ESV translation is saying, I don't have such a person. Not only is my plight sorrowful and misunderstood, but there's no one to correct it. There's no one to represent my point of view before Almighty God. Let him take his rod away from me, verse 34, and let not dread of him terrify me. Then I would speak without fear of him, for I am not so in myself. There's nothing like the feeling of being alone, of being a tiny little cog in a vast universe that you cannot control and cannot understand. You're a prisoner and you've been falsely charged. You're a widow and life has been difficult and has dealt out a particularly difficult hand to you. You're a victim of a vicious attack. You're a single person. And a multitude of other possibilities. And you're saying, I wish there was somebody to stand between me and God, between me and a sovereign creator, between me and a sovereign Lord to represent my case. That's what he's saying. The heart of this book, you see, behind that, there's Job, and then there's God. And this God, yes, he's sovereign, and he's just. The question that Job is wrestling with is God good? And not just good in general, but is he good toward me? And he's wrestling with that. Satan lies behind it. He's calling it into question. Satan has already laid down that thought in Job's mind. God cannot be trusted. His justice may work one way with one person and another way with another person, and there is no standard rule. There is no predictability about it. Life seems unfair. Well, let's go back to chapter 9 and verse 1, and let's pick up some of the things that Job says here. Let's look at some of the language, first of all. In verse 3, for example, if one wishes to contend with him, he's talking about God. Maybe we need to go back up to verse 2. How can a man be in the right before God? How can a man be in the right before God? You could take that verse. You could preach it as a gospel text. How can a man be right before God? We're all sinners. We're all under the judgment of God. There is none righteous, no, not one, for all have sinned and fall short of the glory of God. We need a Savior. We need somebody to forgive us our sins. We need Jesus Christ. You can imagine that sermon. Be a wonderful sermon, gospel sermon, except it's absolutely nothing to do with the text itself. That's not what the text means. It's in a different context entirely. How can a man be in the right before God? Job's problem is not his sin. At least from Job's perspective, it is not his sin. Because Job is saying he's innocent. He hasn't committed any sin. He's not saying he's sinless. But his problem here is not his sin. The problem here is the justice of God. How can it be fair, how can it be right that someone who hasn't committed any particular sin, and we've been told that by God, he was a godly man. How can it be fair that God should visit that person and inflict upon that person pain and suffering and disease? What is Job saying? What Job is saying is,

How can you ever have justice with God? Where can I find justice? Well, to someone who's in that position, and you may know someone who's in that position, someone who's been violated horribly. The perpetrator has never been caught. They feel as if justice hasn't been done. And not just in this world, but with God. They've taken this problem, they've brought it before the Lord, they've laid it before Him. There's no justice. Where is justice? If one wishes to contend with Him, contend, verse 3. Look at verse 14. How then can I answer Him? And actually the verb is capable of being translated argue. Notice how he goes on, choosing my words with Him, as you do in an argument. It's like a court of law. How can I make a case? How can I argue my words? Look at verse 15. Though I'm in the right, I cannot answer Him. I must appeal for mercy to my accuser. God isn't speaking to me. God isn't speaking to Job. Where is he going to find justice? How is he going to argue with God? God is sovereign. He's a creator. He's hidden from view. Job believes in the sovereignty of God. He believes in the transcendence of God. Job believes, as we might say, in a big God, a God who is outside of creation, a God who is other, a God who is transcendent. How can I get justice? How can I even plead my case? How can I even get a hearing? Well, do you ever feel like that about a certain issue? The only way that you can get a hearing is to pray. Correct? You pray. Don't you ever feel sometimes that your prayers are just bouncing back off the ceiling? They're not going anywhere. They're not penetrating through the ceiling. They're not even being heard. God isn't even hearing them. The heart of this book, and we're almost in the heart of this book, is the nagging suspicion on Job's part that God cannot be trusted. That God cannot be trusted. That's one of the pastoral issues about suffering, about trials, about difficulties, about senses of injustice and so on. There comes a point where you begin to distrust God. You distrust His providence. You distrust His motive. He may be good to others. Yes, He may answer other people's prayers. And you rejoice and you send notes and how wonderful God has answered your prayers, but He's not answering your prayers. Some of you have been praying for something for 20, 30, 40, 50 years. How can I find justice? Look at verses 3, 4, and 5 again. If one wishes to contend with Him, one could not answer Him once in 1,000 times. Do you understand what he's saying? One couldn't answer Him once in 1,000 times. If God were to speak, how could Job possibly answer? He is wise in heart and mighty in strength, who has hardened himself. Well, he believes in the wisdom of God, and he believes in the power of God, the might, the strength of God. But there's a twist here. Who has hardened himself against Him and succeeded? You know, I might rise up against God and protest that His ways aren't fair. Well, who's ever succeeded in that? How am I likely to succeed? How can I go before a sovereign God who is all-wise and all-encompassing and expect Him to hear my protestations? Who has ever succeeded in that? He who removes mountains, and they know it not, when He overturns them in His anger, who shakes the earth out of its place and its pillars tremble, earthquakes and so on. He believes in a sovereign God. He believes in a God of powerful, omnipotent, creative force. Look at the summary in verse 24. The earth is given into the hand of the wicked. He covers the faces of its judges. If it is not He, who then is it? When death comes, when sudden calamity comes, well, if it's not God who brings this, if it's not God who is responsible for this, then who is it?

Job believes that God is the creator. Job believes that God has the power to do beyond his comprehension. Look at the closing line of verse 12. Who will say to him, what are you doing? And how can you go before God and say, what are you doing? What do you think you're doing? You ever said that to somebody? They're doing something silly. And you go up to them, what do you think you're doing? This is not the way to do it. And you take it from them and you show them how to do it and so on. Who will say to him, who will say to the sovereign God of heaven and earth, the God of earthquakes, of tornadoes, of thunderstorms, who will say to him, what are you doing? Now, in verse 13, God will not turn back his anger. Beneath him bowed the helpers of Rahab. We need to say something about this. In the ancient Near East, there were certain myths about creation. Job is obviously familiar with them. And one of them is the influence of Rahab. This is part of an ancient Near Eastern religious belief. The same is going to be true of Leviathan and Behemoth. Perhaps later in Job, the closing chapters of Job, and so on. I don't think that we're meant to infer from this that Job believes these myths. He's simply speaking into the culture. And the culture of the day believes, the ancient Near Eastern culture of the day, believes in the input of these mythological creatures in creation. And then Job mentions them. I don't think we're meant to infer that he believes in them in any way. But simply saying, well, even your imaginary gods, what help are they? How can they possibly be of help here? C.S. Lewis says on this that there are some aspects of these ancient Near Eastern myths, of course, which are true. They've just been distorted. They've been turned into something else. Well, the point here is this. How can we expect a hearing from someone so powerful as God, as the biblical God, the God that Job believes in? You feel helpless, and you feel insignificant. And there's something arbitrary now about what God does. In verse 20, though I am in the right, my own mouth would condemn me. Though I am blameless, he would prove me perverse. Well, I can't win. Even if I speak the truth, even if I were to contend with the Almighty and speak the truth, well, he's going to make me out to sound dumb. I like Eugene Peterson's The Message here, and it's a paraphrase of chapter 10 as Job continues. And he says, well, in the beginning of verse 10, he says, I loathe my life, and he seems to revert to that section in Job chapter 3. But then in verses 21 and 22, he ends, are not my days few? Then cease and leave me alone, that I may find a little cheer before I go, and I shall not return to the land of darkness and deep shadow, the land of gloom like thick darkness, like deep shadow without any order, where light is as thick darkness. And Eugene Peterson says, isn't it time to call it quits on my life? Can't you let up and let me smile just once? Before I die and am buried, before I'm nailed into my coffin, sealed in the ground, and banished for good to the land of the dead, blind in the final dark. Yes. So Job wishes he had an arbiter. That's what suffering can do, you see. It can make you cynical. Cynical about God. Cynical about ever getting justice. Cynical about the order of the universe, or perhaps just cynical about God's attitude towards you personally. You may believe that the gospel and so on is fine for others, but as far as you, everything seems to be, well, just turned upside down. Everything seems to go, what's the word, cattywampus, when it's you. He wishes there was an advocate. Now, it's very important here. Verse 33 of chapter 9, there is no arbiter, or is it a wish? I wish there was an arbiter. Job is not looking for someone to forgive him his sins. Right? We have an advocate with God, Jesus Christ, the righteous one. You can run from here into the New Testament. You can run

0: to Jesus. Job wishes he has an arbiter, he wishes he has an advocate, he wishes he has a lawyer. That's what he wants. He wants somebody to represent him in a court of law, represent his case. And he wishes he could find one. And you could say, well, Jesus is our advocate. He is our lawyer. He is our representative. But representative in what sense? Job isn't looking for somebody to forgive him his sins. That's not his point. His point is that he is in the right. Who's going to plead my case? Well, I think of a beautiful woman in Memphis to whom something truly awful was done. I think of a teenager who is tired of being picked on unfairly. I think of a widow, bereft of her life partner and facing the future that seems full of, well, darkness and uncertainty. I think of a family trying to pick up the pieces after their teenage son has taken his life. Bruised reeds, smoking flax. And I'm saying, we have a Savior who heals the brokenhearted. We're not talking here about somebody to come and forgive us our sins. Of course, he does that, but that's not the point here. The point that Job is saying here is, I wish I had somebody who could argue my case, who could represent my case before God. And Jesus does that. He's been in a place where there seems to be no justice. He's been in a place where violence is done to him. He's been in a place where he's cried out, my God, why have you forsaken me? And he's seen the brutality and the injustice of this world. And he can represent your case. He can hear you when you cry out to him, when you seem to have lost all hope in this world. We have an advocate with the Father, Jesus Christ, the righteous one.
1: We all deserve justice. We should all get what we deserve. But Christ advocates for us. What a joy that brings. Today's message from Dr. Derek Thomas's teaching series on the book of Job was just one of 12 messages. 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And yet, so many marriages end in hostility. Why is that? How can we experience the joy that God intended in the marital union? Next week, we'll be back with another teaching series as we explore R.C. Sproul's The Intimate Marriage. I hope you'll join us here on Renewing Your Mind.

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0: praise the Lord. I will extol the Lord with my heart and in the council of the upright and in the assembly. Great are the works of the Lord. They are pondered by all who delight in them. Glorious and majestic are his deeds, and his righteousness endures forever. He has caused his wonders to be remembered. The Lord is gracious and compassionate. Psalm 111, 1 through 4.
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3: NBC News Radio, I'm Scott Carr. Tropical storm Lala is expected to become a hurricane as it passes Hawaii this weekend. Hurricane warnings remain in effect for the Big Island while Maui County's under a tropical storm watch. NBC's Maggie Vespa reports Governor Josh Green has declared a statewide emergency.
4: Hawaii bracing for what could be the first hurricane to make landfall on the Big Island, with tropical storm Lala still strengthening as it approaches.
3: The White House is promising to inflict new economic pain on Iran as the war is now over 5 months old. Treasury Secretary Scott Bessent tells Newsmax the measures will be a combination of economic isolation and the continued blockade of Iranian ports and the Strait of Hormuz. Sentencing for Luigi Mangione is now set for December after pleading guilty Friday to federal stalking charges in the Manhattan shooting death of UnitedHealthcare CEO Brian Thompson. Here's Natalie Migliori.
5: After Mangione detailed how he stalked Thompson's whereabouts with plans to shoot him, New York City and federal law enforcement officials condemning anyone who's idolizing him.
6: There can be no celebrity in assassination. Any person who celebrates, encourages, or excuses actions like these is fundamentally wrong.
5: Thompson's family released a statement saying Mangione's plea marks an important step forward in justice for Brian, but nothing will ease the pain of losing him. In New York, I'm Natalie Migliori.
3: State police in northern Michigan this morning found five people plus a suspect dead and at least one person left in critical condition. Troopers were called to a home in Maumee County over reports of a shooting this morning where they found three dead and one critically wounded. Another fatality was found in a wooded area and a final victim in another home. Police had been searching for suspect Chad Hickman, who was later found dead, and investigations underway. Scott

0: Carr, NBC News Radio. Democratic Congressman Mike Levin from San Diego's North County is demanding answers after he says sailors aboard the USS Abraham Lincoln are living in horrific and dire conditions. This comes after reports of the families of sailors saying some were jumping overboard during a record-shattering nine-month deployment supporting combat operations in the Middle East.
1: You have these sailors and Marines, many from San Diego. They've been at sea more than 8 months. We're talking about 260 plus days, over 200 without a real break, which is a modern record. And the families have just conveyed what they're hearing from our Marines and sailors, which is conditions that are not acceptable.
0: Levin says he has received word the carrier will be replaced by the USS George Washington, but there's no word on when that might happen. President Trump wants the Supreme Court to revive his White House ballroom construction project. The administration's filed an emergency application to stay the injunction issued by a lower court. Rulings from lower courts have said the president needs congressional approval for the project before starting it. Major League Baseball says it's coming back to the Field of Dreams in Iowa next year.
2: Hey, is this heaven?
3: No, it's Iowa.
4: The league announced Friday that the Boston Red Sox and Kansas City Royals will face off in Dyersville, Iowa on August 12th of 2027. It'll be the fourth time MLB has staged a game at the filming site of the classic baseball movie. The Philadelphia Phillies beat the Minnesota Twins in this year's game on Thursday. I'm at Matt and Sen.
0: A Kentucky woman suspected of vandalizing the World War II memorial in Washington, D.C. with spray paint has been arrested and charged with two felonies. U.S. Attorney in the district Janine Pirro says on next, two felony charges have been filed against Melissa Ferris. Clean hands, dirty money were found painted on the monument Thursday, and the monument's been under guard since. She now faces up to 10 years in prison. Scott Carr, NBC News Radio.
4: Flock is adding new security features to its surveillance system after multiple reports of police misusing the cameras. Flock CEO Garrett Langley says that while new guardrails are being put in place, the company still provides a valuable service.
5: You know, I've never met someone that doesn't want to be safer, but the question is, how do we get there? Now, I have a firm belief that there's a way we can get there responsibly. And some people disagree, and that's okay.
4: Flock uses AI to scan and collect data on license plates, which is shared by police departments across the U.S. Dozens of officers have been accused of using the system for personal use, including stalking former partners. Apple is sending out alerts about spyware that's infecting devices in over 100 nations. The company tells TechCrunch that it's seeing the type of spyware that's often made by governments. Apple says its lockdown mode can help protect most devices from attacks. And OpenAI is introducing a new AI mode called Ultra Fast. The company says it accelerates GPT 5.6 Sol. For now, it's only being released in preview mode to some customers. Tech Report. I'm at Mattinson.
6: 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Keep it tuned to WCHR 1040.
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2: There's an old fairy tale about two brothers who grew up together. One of the brothers left home and lived a life so evil that a magician turned him into a wolf. One time, the other brother was walking through the forest and was confronted by that wolf. Instead of fighting, the brother looked steadily at the wolf with love and compassion. Gradually, the wolf's features were changed back to the lost brother. Gazing at evil wolves with love and compassion, that's what Jesus did for us. And because he did, we can do it for others. Change doesn't happen with rejection and condemnation. Love and compassion, on the other hand, will often do that.

0: the trick. I'm Steve Brown. You think about that. Share what you just heard with a friend. Go to youthinkaboutthat.com.
1: In the beginning was the Word, and the Word was with God, and the Word was God. He was with God in the beginning. Through Him all things were made. Without Him nothing was made that has been made. In Him was life, and that life was the light of men. John chapter 1, verses 1 through 4.

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2: NBC News Radio, I'm Jim Forbes. A tropical storm is approaching Hawaii, and it's expected to bring hurricane conditions to the state this weekend. A hurricane warning remains in effect for the Big Island, while Maui is under a tropical storm warning. Forecasters say the storm has maximum sustained winds of 65 miles per hour and could strengthen into a hurricane as it approaches the island early on Saturday. Governor Josh Green has declared a state of emergency. Heavy rain, damaging winds, and dangerous surf are expected statewide through Sunday, with life-threatening flooding possible on the Big Island and Maui. Some forecasters are saying there is a possibility that the storm becomes the first hurricane to make landfall on Hawaii in 34 years. Local northern Manhattan officials and police say they'll be ready this weekend to stop a, quote, street takeover that's been getting some play on social media. Andrew Whitman has this story.
3: There have already been two so-called Dykeman takeovers after the Bronx Dominican Day Parade and after the one in Manhattan last Sunday. Dykeman Street is essentially Main Street in Inwood, a heavily Dominican section of Upper Manhattan. Officials say 700 cops will be in the area this weekend and that Dykeman Street will be closed. 25 cars were damaged last weekend. Some were used as stepladders onto a gas station roof that became a dance floor. There was also a deadly stabbing a half mile from last weekend's unsanctioned party. In New York, I'm Andrew Whitman.
2: And Luigi Mangione has admitted to the 2024 killing of UnitedHealthcare CEO Brian Thompson. He entered his guilty plea to federal stalking charges in New York this morning. He faces life in prison and will be sentenced on December 18th. I'm Jim Forbes. A historic nationwide cattle shortage is forcing meatpacking giant Tyson Foods to overhaul its operations, giving a boost to its Texas Panhandle plant. Tyson announced this week that it will permanently close beef facilities in Illinois and Utah. The company is doing this to consolidate remaining livestock into key hubs, including Amarillo. The company plans to restore a second shift at the Amarillo plant that was scaled back earlier this year. The move comes as a 75-year low in U.S. cattle supplies keeps grocery beef prices over 9% higher than just a year ago. The Los Angeles County Sheriff's Department has agreed to a settlement with the U.S. Department of Justice to speed up concealed carry permit processing for eligible Californians. Sharon Reardon has this story.
4: The settlement requires LASD to bring its procedures in line with the Supreme Court's 2022 Bruin decision. That decision affirmed a constitutional right to carry a handgun in public for self-defense. The DOJ sued LASD last year after applicants were found to be waiting an average of more than 9 months for permits. Officials say the department has since significantly reduced those wait times and is now meeting state deadlines. The DOJ calls a settlement a major win for Los Angeles County residents and Second Amendment rights. I'm Sharon Reardon.
2: And Houston researchers are uncovering a sleep-associated brain breakthrough that could help fight Alzheimer's and epilepsy. Scientists at Baylor College of Medicine found that star-shaped brain cells called astrocytes build and store memories during sleep rather than just supporting neurons. In lab tests, disrupting a single gene in those once overlooked cells scrambles brain waves and triggers rapid memory loss during sleep. I'm Jim Forbes.
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6: 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Today on Focus on the Family with Jim Daly, we're exploring the topic of storms, which can change very quickly and unexpectedly, and a light rain can transform without warning into a howling gale. It's really damaging, even life-threatening. And your marriage is going to go through storms at some point. The question is, are you ready? I'm John Fuller, and thanks for joining us today.
7: John, the voice actor, I like this. Oh. You should go out for Odyssey and become a voice there.
6: I had one line, one

0: sentence in
1: Doesn't
0: Odyssey.
1: Doesn't that bother you? They've only asked you in 40 years to do one line?
0: No, because that's
1: it bothers
0: okay.
1: me. I had one little part there once upon a time. But it's true. Marriage at times can be a struggle, just like voice acting. Gene and I have our struggles, too. You know, Gene's always saying, you need to let people know we're not perfect, and we're not. And, you know, we have things in our own marriage that we have to work on, and that's okay. That's kind of like what life is. But, you know, there are couples who say, we've never had an argument. And I say, God bless you. I don't know if that's healthy. I mean, somebody might be rolling over mm-hmm. all the time saying, okay, yes. But today, we want to hear from a great friend and guest who wants to prepare you for those inevitable storms in your marriage. And let me remind you, Focus on the Family is here for you. That is key. We want to help you in any way we can. And I want to reemphasize, we are a treasure trove of resources here at Focus. Almost 50 years doing this, we have accumulated great wisdom with our counselors, our resources, the books we select and approve. Man, and so much digital information online. There is everything at your fingertips.
0: Mm-hmm. Yeah, we're a phone call away, 800, the letter A in the word family, or stop by our website. Gary Thomas is our guest today. He's a wonderful speaker and author. He serves on the pastoral teaching team at Cherry Hills Community Church in Highlands Ranch outside of Denver. And among the many books Gary has written, the one we're talking about today is Making Your Marriage a Fortress, Strengthening Your Marriage to Withstand Life's Storms. And here's, Jim, how you began the conversation with Gary Thomas on today's episode of Focus on the Family with Jim Daly.
1: You have written some incredible books on marriage. I would say you're the foremost expert on marriage. I hope your wife, Lisa, is happy. That's the proof of the pudding.
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1: said
2: that.
1: We're going to call her in a minute and make sure. No, it's so true, though, huh? Gene and I always talk about that. It's tough to be in that marriage space where you're the expert, and then you and your wife have an argument, and you're thinking in the back of your mind, wait a minute, this can't be happening to us. Does that happen to you?
2: Well, what's been a blessing, because people often ask Lisa, what's it like? And she says, what's made it easier for me, she goes, is he really does live out what he writes about, except for one book. And we talked about it, Everybody Matters. She thinks I could do a better job eating a little more healthily than I do. But as far as marriage, she seems to give me at least a passing grade.
1: All right, so now you made the rest of us feel better when we eat that In-N-Out burger. Okay. All right, let's get into it. Explain the idea of storms in a marriage. I get it generally, but you know, I understand it's related to your experience of surviving that hurricane down in Houston.
2: Well, yeah, it happened in 2017, and I think a lot of people can relate to this. We'd been in Houston for 7 years at the time, and every time in the fall, you have the signs blinking on the freeway, hurricane season is here, get your prepared kits ready and all of that. And first few years, we take it seriously. We're from Pacific Northwest. The thought of a hurricane is terrible. After 4 or 5 years, you're like, yeah, I've heard that before. And then 2017, they said this big thing, Hurricane Harvey is coming, and it hit, and it wasn't that big of a deal at first, but then it moved a little inland, camped over Houston, and dropped over 50 inches of rain in 3 days. It felt like Noah's flood. I mean, it was just like, it just didn't stop. The water keeps coming up and up and up. And that point, we see it coming into the yard, and I'm like, okay, I got to take this seriously. I go in the garage. This is so pathetic. All I had was cardboard and blue painter's tape.
1: Oh, great.
2: Which, to hold out flood water, you know, carry a gallon of water in a paper bag, and you're going to have just as much luck. And I realized, you know, just because the storm didn't come last year or the year before, the year before, the year before, people who are from that area of the country know eventually it is, and you need to be prepared. And I think the same thing is true for marriages, that yeah, just because it has only happened to your neighbor or you haven't seen it this or that, just the way that life works, even for believers, and sometimes I think especially for believers, the storm is going to hit. And at that point, will your marriage be part of the problem or part of the solution? And that's why you want to prepare.
1: You say these storms will reveal one or two truths about a marriage and a couple. What are those?
2: All of these couples, one thing that they had in common, and I was so inspired by their stories, was that they never imagined that they would have to face the depth of pain and struggle that they faced. They were all caught by surprise, but secondly, that God is faithful. And not theoretically. God says he's going to be

0: Be faithful. In fact, I think there are two verses that have really come true as I've written this book and think about it and I'm speaking on it. Psalm 9:10 says, "Those who know your name trust in you, for you, Lord, have never forsaken those who seek you." There hasn't been a single person who seeks God that God has forsaken. And then Jesus's almost fierce promise, but comforting one, "In this world you will have trouble, but take heart, I have overcome the world." Every couple found that to be true. Mm. They did face trouble, but when they sought refuge in God, they found refuge, a new relationship with God and a new relationship with each other.
1: Yeah, and we're going to cover in more detail. I think one of the great breakdowns in marriage can be those expectations, especially early in marriage. Speak to that expectation problem, which the earlier a couple can figure that out, I think, the better their marriage is going to be. Yeah.
0: Well, it's not just the expectations we have of our spouse. I think it's the expectations we have of God and ourselves. I think of one couple, Daryl and Stacy, a wonderful, godly couple. Stacy came from a dysfunctional childhood, and so she really wanted a strong guy who would take care of her. Daryl was a weightlifter. He could bench press 400 pounds. Mm. His expectations were, "I'm going to be there for my wife physically. I'm going to protect my wife. I'm going to be carrying in the groceries or whatnot." 3 years after they were married, they got the diagnosis of MS on the part of Daryl. So really what motivated Stacy to get married, "I want a strong man who's going to make me feel secure, who will take care of me," would never come true. She had to completely die to those expectations. And Daryl thought his relationship with Stacy would be, "You can count on me. I'm going to be there for you. I'm going to take care of you." And now he says, decades later, "She takes care of me." And talking to him even more recently is amazing. Stacy said, "When I married Daryl, I thought I would just bask in the glow of Bubba." Because he was obviously, as a weightlifter, he was a big guy, but charismatic, loved the Lord, great with kids. I mean, a really, really good guy. And today, Stacy says, he's marked by humility like no other guy I know, because MS has humbled him. So she thought he would impress people with his strength. God decided he's going to have, "No, Daryl, you're going to impress people with your humility," which only would have come through the severe road that they walked together.
1: Well, and the other part of that is how Daryl embraced what God's journey for him is. I mean, that's the humbling part, that he didn't walk away from the Lord in that respect. He said, "Thank you, Lord, and let's move on."
0: Yeah.
1: I mean, that's amazing.
0: It wasn't easy. I love it. He said when he was first diagnosed, because he was an athlete, he thought of himself that way. He said, "I had one two-word prayer. Heal me, heal me, heal me, heal me." And he just kept praying. And who wouldn't, you know, in your 20s facing this, until God finally said to him, "Daryl, I am going to heal you, but not of MS. I'm going to use MS to heal other things in your life." And it ended up being the pride.
1: Wow.
0: And here's where I've just blown away by the wisdom of some of these couples. This is hard won wisdom. Daryl talked about getting into bed at night. So he gets his chair right up to there. He still has use of his arms somewhat, so he can lift his body onto the bed, but he can't get his legs over. And so Stacy has to lift up his legs and move him over onto the bed. And he said to me, "Gary, I'm tempted sometimes to say, why bother? I'm just going to let Stacy do everything. I'm only doing a little bit." And he goes, "But I was really challenged." He says, I think I could probably physically only do about 20% of what I used to do.
1: Wow.
0: But I've been convicted by God. I want to do 100% of that 20%. Mm. And so often when couples go through challenges, they just give up. "Well, if we can't do everything we wanted to do, let's just go into early retirement." And I was able to use, this has been life-changing for me, with a man who went through prostate cancer and had his prostate removed. And I can have real issues in physical intimacy or whatnot. And it'd be so easy to say, "Well, we can't do everything we used to do, so let's just learn to go without." And I could share Daryl's hard-won wisdom. "Okay, maybe you can only do 30% of what you used to be able to do, but do 100% of that 30%. Don't take away more than life takes away." And maybe it could be a financial calamity, not just health, where we can't afford to do the resorts, we can't afford to go to the Michelin three-star restaurants. But don't say, "Then you're never going to go out." Do 100% of what you're able to do. And that's the humility that was carved out of decades of seeing their expectations crushed. But the surprise they found, not surprise, but God was there in their greatest fears.

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3: Gary, one of the things I like in the way you structured the book is you're pulling on a lot of stories from various couples that people can see their own lives in. And I love that. The next one was Baron and Christy, and he was in the Navy, chaplain in the Navy. He was deployed for 3 to 6 months at a time. The classic relationship distance issues. Describe what they were dealing with and how they sorted that out.
4: Well, he still is. And Baron is a soldier through and through. He was a Marine before he became a chaplain. He often serves with the special ops guys, which are, you'd look at them, you don't know they're in the military, but you know you don't want to go down an alley with them. I mean, these are,
3: they're on your side, I'm okay.
4: Yes, they're on the side. You have no truer friend. And so it's just some valuable lessons. And so this is maybe if you have a long deployment in the military, or maybe you're traveling for business or whatnot, some of the lessons that I thought were very helpful is that they talked about leaving. They didn't talk about reentry. And they just learned, and this is what I love, all the stories of these couples, and this is what I love about marriage by God's design. We have time and commitment to get it right. None of these couples say, oh, we're just unusually wise, unusually connected, unusually mature. They share, yeah, we messed up here, and here's how we messed up. And Christina knew that Baron likes a clean house and a clean car when he comes home, and so she cleaned the car, but she forgot the steering wheel, and the steering wheel was sticky. She says, well, I did everything but the steering wheel, and Baron says, well, in the Marine Corps, sticky is sticky, and sticky isn't clean. And but this is where you have to talk about it as a couple, because I traveled a lot when the kids were younger without Lisa, because she had to be home with the kids. And rather than having the house clean, I just wanted peace and quiet. I'd been in front of groups. I'd been talking to people all day. I just wanted to chill out and have a relational time. But Lisa thinks her love language is cleaning, acts of cleaning. Add that one to Gary Chapman's. And so I'd come home, and you know, it's always a rush to get the kids to bed in there. So she's furiously vacuuming and wiping. And I'm like, honey, I don't see the crumbs. I'm not inspecting the floor. I just really want to relax and say hi to you and say hi to the kids. And so what Baron wanted isn't what I wanted. It might not be what someone else's wife wants. But what I learned from their experiences, talk about it and then talk about it some more. So often we have these expectations of our spouses, but we don't tell them, but we still hold them accountable to it. Another major lesson that I found really helpful, Baron talked about one deployment where he was available, because a lot of times when he's in the field, he's not, but he was meeting with other chaplains. It was a training thing. And so 3 or 4 nights, brothers in arms, they're having a great time. They're laughing. And then Christina started to say, hey, Baron, we haven't connected for 3 or 4 days. And he said, Gary, I realized I would never go out 3 evenings in a row if I was home and not be connecting with Christina. So just because I'm on the road, I'm still married, and I have to act like a married man on the road. And so they were intentional about, you know what, just because you're on the road or just because you're the one at home, you still need to make time for your spouse. They've learned being in the military that if you aren't intentionally connecting while you're on the road, you learn how to live separate lives. And if you learn how to live separate lives, you become comfortable with separate lives. And that is a gateway to divorce.
3: Yeah, those are so many good lessons.

0: lessons in that. I mean, one of the things is create a communication pattern. I try to call Gene at least once during the day when I'm traveling. It's usually two or three times when I have a little break. I probably bug the daylight out of her. Hey, what are you doing? Didn't we just talk an hour ago? I'm not doing much more differently now. But it's just good to stay connected. You kind of refer to that, I think, as focused communication. I don't know if that fits the
1: No, it was perfect. And Christina really stressed this because she has a friend whose husband is a pilot, and he didn't do that well. She goes, I'm talking to him on the phone, and I can tell I have about 10% of him. He's watching a game. He's watching SportsCenter. And so what my conclusion was, look, if you know you only have 10 minutes of solid conversation, give your spouse, your husband or your wife, the full 10 minutes. That's why I like FaceTime, because you can't cheat. look at each other face to face. It's better to say, I'm yours for this amount of time. And then, you know, I'm tired and I got to go off. And one woman said her husband would call her when she was at work, and she would just be up front. Hey, babe, I've got 5 minutes before I have to be in this meeting, but I'm all yours for 5 minutes. And so she would listen and engage. And I think that's where just be intentional when you are communicating, and then just admit when you're at the end. For Baron and Christina, high-low was really helpful to set up their conversation. What's the high point? What's the low point? Because by the end of that, he was pretty tired. I mean, it's a demanding job that he faced. He could see people die. And Christina was empathetic to that she wanted to be connected in marriage, but also have empathy that my spouse is doing a good thing, serving our country and ultimately protecting our family.
0: Mm-hmm. Right. Well, the pilot example, I was thinking you were going to say, while he's flying the plane, he gives her about 10%. And I was thinking, that's a good thing if I'm on the plane with him. I don't mind 10%. Yeah. Let's move to another couple, Keith and Roxanne, that you mentioned, who brought, as you described it, quite a bit of baggage into the relationship.
1: Yeah.
0: I think, you know, many couples, it may not fit exactly the definition of this couple, but when you bring childhood wounds and things into the marriage, boy, you have got to deal with that stuff.
1: Yes.
0: Describe what Keith and Roxanne, what they brought into the marriage and how it unfolded.
1: Well, first, a word to wives. It's so devastating, and I know wives can be unfaithful too. There's a story in the book where a wife had the affair, but so often wives think, if my husband is cheating or he's looking at porn, what could I have done? Am I not keeping myself up? Am I not active? And every husband insisted, and Keith was among this, there's nothing my wife could have done to stop
0: That's
1: me
0: not
1: from
0: the
1: straying.
0: Issue.
1: This is not about her. Yeah. It was entirely about me. In fact, he said, Roxanne was my perfect wife. And because I thought she's a perfect wife, I thought, I'm certainly going to lose her when she finds out the real me. And so why don't I just get it over with, act so outrageously that it's like pulling off the Band-Aid and getting it done. But for Roxanne, her father had been unfaithful to her mom. And so she just had these real deep wounds and a lot of insecurity that's understandable. Keith grew up in a family where he was not brought in as part of it. He always felt left out. Then he was molested as a young boy, and a counselor in Houston that I often go to for these issues told me, Gary, whenever a client comes to me and says that this happened to him as a young boy, he goes, I wait for the dominoes to fall. He goes, he's not excusing it. He goes, but it's such a deep wound. And so when you have that kind of baggage where there was just no connection relationally with your family, all of this happened before he met Roxanne, before he married Roxanne. Roxanne had nothing to do with it. Because he didn't deal with that baggage, marriage, I've found as a pastor, gives guys about a 9 to 12 month pause. In the freshness of marriage, a lot of those old things go away. But eventually, if they're not dealt with, they're going to come back. And so it's about getting strong so that you can be strong in your marriage. Roxanne couldn't cure or help or heal Keith. He needed a professional. She's not a PhD counselor. And so it's just, what I say is, if you have some hurts, maybe kids laughed at you or bullied you a little bit, maybe you're fine to talk with a pastor and receive spiritual care. But when you have the level of hurt that Keith had, and I think that Roxanne had, you need a professional. You know, I can brush my teeth. I can't give myself a root canal.
0: Right.
1: So
0: it's really fair. We often demean that in the Christian community because we think, well, really, all you need is God.
1: Yeah.
0: And of course that's true. If the Lord can wipe that slate clean, that's wonderful. That's not typically what happens. Going all the way back to your first story, God puts us on journeys to

0: learn things about ourselves and about the world around us. So I love that encouragement to get good Christian counseling, I would say.
1: So I think with couples, when you're looking at your childhood hurts, instead of just saying, oh, it makes me so angry when he does this, or when she disrespects me, like I want to say, why does this make you angry?
0: Yeah.
1: Why does this make you feel so disrespected? Why are you so sensitive to this or that? It might be what your spouse is doing, but it might not be. It might be what your dad did, what your mom did, what your siblings did. It's just recognizing that we bring a lot of baggage into our marriage, and I don't want my wife to have to carry it. That's where I need to go get help and say, can you unload this so I'm not just dumping it on my spouse?
0: You know, so often, Gary, temperament plays into this, and it could be either the husband or the wife. Either one can be very pro-counseling, the other one not so much, because for some, it marks failure, that I'm not measuring up, all those performance issues. It's not about that. No. It's about getting healthy, and so I just want to encourage

0: relationship, both in a male expression of that, because we as men tend to pull in and go the way of the little boy. We don't want to deal with it. We don't want her harping on us. I don't know what to do. I don't know how to fix that in me. So we just pull in.
1: Yeah.
0: And we go news, weather, and sports, right?
1: Right.
0: And then for wives, I mean, they find it in, I think, in other activity, girlfriend activity. They get distracted, and you end up isolated. Speak to the verse in Proverbs that you mentioned in the book about the downside of isolation.
1: Yeah.
0: To me, it feels like it's a medication, but it's medicating in the wrong way.
1: Mm. Absolutely. Proverbs 18:1 says, "Whoever isolates himself seeks his own desire. He breaks out against all sound judgment." Keith felt like his downfall into affairs was fueled largely by isolation. He didn't deal with feeling isolated from his family of origin, and so he felt the same thing in his marriage, and always thought he had to look outside of his family to do it. And I think isolation is sort of like, let me give a plug for Focus on the, it's like Focus on the Family. Publishers say they want books that are Tylenol, not vitamins. And what they mean by that is, if you have a headache, I need this. Vitamins are supplements for long-term health, and they don't seem as urgent. I bet when people are going through an affair, or a kid is rebelling, or things are crazy, they're listening to 10 Focus on the Family episodes.
0: Well, I hope so.
1: But this is why you need the supplements as well, because if you wait until the crisis hits before you try to gain the wisdom, or before you're part of a church group, they wouldn't have had anybody to call. When things are going well, you don't think you need church. It's like an obligation. Well, we should go. It's Sunday. But if you know the storms are going to come, you're going to say, we need to be a part of a church. The day will come when we need them. And the day is here when somebody needs us. And it was a real lesson. I think if you look at scripture reading, prayer, Bible study, listening to Focus, those are just wise things. Taking your vitamins to gradually become stronger as a person and as a couple. If you know the storm will hit, and it will, get the wisdom now so that you can draw from it. Not be like me with cardboard and blue painter's tape trying to hold back floodwaters, which is worthless. I just didn't have the resources. I didn't gather them ahead of time, and that was foolish.
0: Yeah, I hear you. And what you're saying is, on the sunny day, get the sandbags ready.
1: Yeah.
0: Because you're going to need them tomorrow.
1: Absolutely.
0: But Gary, this has been so good. And again, I just respect the depth in which you write on this topic of marriage. And every book that you've done on marriage is just a powerhouse. And it's so full of wisdom for couples. And this one hits the mark once again. And I just hope people will respond. Even if you're in a healthy place with your marriage, it'll be healthier. And maybe you know people in your church or family members that need a copy of this great resource that Gary has written. Get in touch with us like we normally say. If you can donate to the ministry, if you could become a monthly sustainer here at Focus, that'd be great. One-time gift is good too. And we'll send you a copy of the book as our way of saying thank you. And if you're in a tough spot, we get it. We want to get the resource into your hands. So just let us know, and we'll give you the book. Also, your support helps to strengthen marriages and rescue couples who are in trouble. We have something called Hope Restored. It's a 4-day intensive. We have an 80% success rate. About 30% of the couples come with divorce papers ready to go. It's a remarkable program. I don't know of anything more successful in recovering marriages. And again, if that's something of interest to you, get in touch with us. We had a woman named Christy who she and her husband attended, and she said, "I could have never imagined how God would use this experience to grow us closer to Him, to each other, and into the individuals He designed us to be." So often, we fell in love, we got married, and somehow now we're angry at each other. Hope Restored does a wonderful job of recovering that desire to be one, and that's God's desire for you as well. So check it out. Get help if you need it, and we are here to assist you in getting the help you need.
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0: Gary, we'll come back next time and continue the talk.
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2: 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I'm John Fuller, inviting you back as we continue the conversation and once again help you and your family.

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2: 3 years after they were married, they got the diagnosis of MS on the part of Daryl. So really what motivated Stacy to get married, I want a strong man who's gonna make me feel secure, who will take care of me, would never come true. She had to completely die to those expectations. And Daryl thought his relationship with Stacy would be, you can count on me, I'm gonna be there for you, I'm gonna take care of you. And now he says, decades later, she takes care of me.
0: That's Gary Thomas describing one of the many different kinds of storms that husbands and wives can face in marriage. But there's good news. God is always present with you in those storms. And with His help, you can experience a stronger, more intimate relationship. Gary is back with us today on Focus on the Family with Jim Daly, and I'm John Fuller.
3: John, we had a great conversation with Gary last time, and you know what's frustrating with Gary is always saying something that I got to do differently.
0: That's frustrating.
3: And he's full of wisdom. I mean, yeah. He gives me those ideas. Okay, that's something I need to embrace and mm-hmm. do differently. And you are going to walk away with so many gold nuggets. Just stick with us. Gary is one of the foremost writers in this area of marriage. He's a pastor. John will give all those details in a moment. But I just love when Gary comes on and shares his wisdom that the Lord's given him. I'm reminded of that parable from Matthew 7 about building your house upon a foundation of rock and not sand. And when the storms of life come along, which is the theme of Gary's book, we have got to build that relationship, our marital relationship, on that rock. Mm-hmm. And that rock is the Lord. And we're going to talk about that today.
0: Right. And as you mentioned, Gary was part of the teaching team at Second Baptist Church in Houston, Texas for 11 years. He and his wife, Lisa, recently moved to Colorado, where he serves on the pastoral teaching team at Cherry Hills Community Church in Highlands Ranch. Gary has written over 20 books. He's a prolific speaker. He's a longtime and favorite guest here at Focus on the Family. And a book that really is the foundation for our conversation, and this is part two. If you didn't hear part one, stop by the website to hear it or watch it. The book is called Making Your Marriage a Fortress, and of course, we have copies of that book here at the ministry.
3: Gary, welcome back.
2: Thank you.
3: It's so good to have you. Okay, last time we started with that parable or that theme of the hurricane in Houston that you didn't prepare for. You had blue duct tape and cardboard. Didn't work too well. So my storm story, we can relate to marriage. So In August, I buy a snowblower when we bought our house here in Colorado. I thought, I'm ahead of the curve. In fact, the guy at the store said, you're really in thinking August. Outside the box. Yes. It's August, you know. So I got it. I put the oil in it, put the gas in it, started up. It ran great. I shoved it into the corner of the garage. The first snowstorm here came, 2 feet in October. Mm. I went and pulled that thing out, went to start it, and the engine had seized after running just like for 3 minutes. So then I got stuck. I couldn't buy a snowblower. We were having all these big storms, and they were sold out. And I thought, all that preparation, and it still went down. So how does that relate to marriage?
2: Well, there are three building blocks. I relied somewhat on the research of Dr. Archibald Hart and Dr. Sharon May, which is fun because it's a father-daughter team.
3: Yeah, she's great. Yeah,
2: Dr. Hart has gone on to glory. Dr. May is still writing and teaching. But they talk about the three building blocks of emotional connection. And that's where you don't want your snowblower to have the immediate. And the three things they talked about were trust, which is so key. And it's not just issues of betrayal that you're not going to be unfaithful to me. It's if you say you're going to pick up the bread, pick up the bread. If you're going to be there for your kids' event, be there for your kids' event. That trust is so key to intimacy. Mm. Betrayal is to a marriage what dynamite is to a door. I mean, it just blows it apart. And we too often think of betrayal

0: just in the terms of, you know, sexual unfaithfulness, but we need to build trust in other areas. The second thing was emotional availability. And this can be tougher for guys. It's just that I'm making myself available for my wife. I'm letting her explore. I'm exploring. I'm being there so that I can be present with her in her issues, and she can be present in mine. And then sensitive responsiveness. And this was helpful for me because so often as a guy, our wife says something that's hurting her, and our first thing is, okay, I'm going to fix that. I can take care of that. You're not going to have to deal with that. And what they really want to know right now is that there's a sensitive response. You want to fix it because you don't want to have to live through this with me. That the process matters so much to our wives. And so if you lose trust and emotional availability and sensitive responsiveness, you're on your road to getting further and further and further apart. But those are also three tools that couples can use to begin to rebuild their marriages. Give an example where a wife had to be sensitively responsible. She was the one in the book I talked about where she had had an affair. Her husband was really grilling her one night. He was trying to catch her like a detective. Well, you said you went there, and you said he called you there, and how could those both be true? And so he asked her again, and she said, David, you've asked me that question 100 times, and I'll give you an answer 100 times. I'm so sorry for what happened, and I understand why you're doing it. It was so, she wasn't being defensive. She was almost saying, I get why you're suspicious. It makes sense. And so I'm going to be sensitively responsible. Where it doesn't go well, and I see guys do this more than women, they'll confess and say, well, when are you going to get over it? Maybe never.
1: Right.
0: That's not a sensitive response. It's understanding, I put this fear in you. I put this hurt in you. I put this suspicion in you. I get it. It's on me, not on you. I'm not asking you to get over it. I'm willing to bear it.
2: Well, and I think in part, and you're going right to what I would describe as some of the extremes in the marriage storm,
0: yeah,
2: you know, that kind of thing. But you also speak in the book, you write in the book about the mundane things that create breaches, right? I thought one of the interesting ones, and I experienced this, Gene and I did this when our boys were little. I remember coming home from work. I had a long day. And I was exhausted. I mean, I literally got one foot in the door. Gene was at the door with Trent and Troy, one in each arm. And my one foot is in the door. And she goes, you got to take the kids. I'm done. I'm done for the day. Take the kids. And I'm like, I put the briefcase down. I throw my jacket on the ground. Okay. I took the boys and took them to the basement and played with them. But it was hard because I was saying to Gene later, I said, man, I just need like 5 minutes. Just let me change my clothes, put a T-shirt on and some shorts, and then I'll do whatever we need to do with the kids. But it was like, it was hard. And that is a little bit of drift that you talk about too. And so I'd ask you kind of a more simple question in that regard, like the young couple that has 1, 2, 3-year-old children and
0: yes.
2: The drift that can create, the separation that can create, if they don't notice the storm warnings of what they're entering.
0: And it's a great point, Jim, because so often we think of storms as bad things happening. A storm can be a good thing that happens, like bringing a new baby into the house.
2: Great thing, but disruptive.
0: Right. Well, my friend Dr. Les Parrott has a great line. When a new baby is born, a new marriage is born. Even if it's a second or third baby.
2: Well, it's a different family.
0: It is.
2: It's not the same family.
0: And couples have told me before the baby comes, I says, what are you going to take out? And they go, what do you mean? Well, do you think God gives you 30 hours more a week? Here's a baby, here's 30 hours. I go, and the couples that made it, Jim, we're talking about John and Deborah here from the book and others, where their kids were older, but during COVID, he had to double down. He was a pastor and launch online services. They were ruthless in cutting out what they could, and they were intentional, I mean, industriously so, in saying, we're going to come out of this closer together. And I think every time a couple brings home a new baby, there should be this pledge, and I think spoken out loud, our first goal is that 18 years from now, we're closer because we brought this baby home, not further apart.
2: Wow.
0: It's the best thing for the baby. It's the best thing for the marriage. It's the best thing for the legacy that they would leave behind. But they made tough choices in the case of John. Now, he's an eye surgeon, but he talked about what they do for their Sunday night check-ins. And you talk about emotionally available. He wasn't the first year. He was going through residency. He said, Gary, every

0: Every picture of me that first year, I'm laying on the couch asleep with the baby on top of me because I was so tired. And they realized, okay, this can't go on. This can't happen with baby number two. He now works 3 days a week, and he works 5 minutes from home so he can come home from lunch. And you might say, would you make that sacrifice? He goes, yeah, I drive an older car. He goes, but if you could have the relationship with your wife that I have, he wasn't speaking to me directly, but you know, generally, he goes, it's an unmatchable connection. I like the life of intimacy that we share, the fun we have, the joy and connected. I would rather be this connected to my wife with maybe a couple $100,000 less in the bank than have money that I may never spend and feel like we don't know each other and being frustrated with each other all the time. And here's what I thought was just a beautiful truth that came out of it. Hannah says, you know, we even occasionally do marriage seminars. And everybody says, you guys are so lucky. You're such a good match. You found each other. And she said, Gary, luck has nothing to do with it. We didn't find this marriage. We created it and we work hard to keep it. Mm. She goes, we can be distant easily. And they've learned the hard way that when they didn't do the three different ones, they had a date night. They live in British Columbia. Beautiful sunset. I mean, it was just a gorgeous summer evening, paddleboarding, and they wrecked it because they had one of their worst arguments ever. And these friends came by in a boat and said, oh, this is such a romantic evening, isn't it? And they're like, this has nothing to do with romance. But I love that because younger couples often think, okay, you find the right person and you reap a great marriage. These couples discovered you have to be intentional, and check-ins were just a wonderful tool. For John and Deborah, it was Sunday evenings, 2 to 3 hours. That was their time. It was inviolate. The kids could not come into their room. They would not schedule anything. And I'm just saying, I see the seeds that they planted, and I see the crops that they have reaped, and I think that kind of intentionality pays off big time.
1: Yeah. You mentioned money there, and I want to come back to that because here at Focus, that's one of the reasons many, many couples will contact us because money creates such friction in the marriage. And you use the illustration of the doctor who decided to work 3 days a week, drive an older car, those kinds of things. Those are all good decisions. But speak to, you know, how finances can create such a, I guess, storm. A hurricane in the marriage, and what can couples do practically to get their hands around those issues, that issue of finance?
0: Well, I featured two different couples, one that were buried in debt to where they owed more than they earned in a year, and that was a wake-up call, and another couple that was very poor when they got married, then very wealthy, and then they lost it all, and they've been dealing with that for a decade and a half. So they don't have that happy ending. Well, you start tithing and miraculous things happen. That happened to one couple, not to the other one. The two key lessons I got from this on finances were this. Communication is so important. In both cases, one spouse didn't communicate to the other just how bad it was.
1: Right.
0: With one couple, the wife was an accountant, and her husband thought, well, she's an accountant, she knows what's going. But she just didn't share that they were going a little bit more into debt, a little bit more. And so they said, okay, let's figure this out. And when they found out they were more in debt than they earned in a year, he was just angry that she let him get into this situation. Both of the couples mentioned that communication is so key. Even if you're in a family where one person primarily handles the finances, in my marriage, that's my wife. We still have to have these quarterly meetings where I know this is where our investments are, this is where we're given, this is where we're settled. We don't have debts other than a house right now, so that's not an ongoing issue. But I do think if you don't want finances to pull you apart, there's got to be great communication. The second issue was the anger that resulted from that and learning how to deal with it. And I found one verse that I think a lot of couples take too literally in a way that hurts their marriage. And that's that verse, do not let the sun go down while you're angry and do not give the devil a foothold. And so they think they have to keep working this out before they go to sleep. And that's what happened with Randy and Hannah. They're going around and around and around. Well, we don't let the sun go down on your anger. And it only got worse. It took Randy 3 days to come to grips with his anger and frustration before they could deal with it productively. And I think when you look at that scripture, there are three statements, not one. There's, in your anger, do not sin. That's one. Do not let the sun go down while you are still angry. That

0: gets to, and do not give the devil a foothold. We pull that second phrase, don't let the sun go down while you're angry, out of context and make that the whole message. But Paul's directly quoting wisdom literature, which most people know they're not laws. It's just general wisdom. And in the Old Testament times, that was don't delay paying somebody, because at that point, if you did, they might go home hungry. If you've taken somebody's coat, return it by midnight so that they're not cold through the night. It was just a way, this is in Ephesians, and it was largely a Jewish, had a large Jewish community. Paul's just using language from scripture they would understand. But what he's really saying is, in your anger, do not sin, and don't give the devil a foothold. The don't go to sleep, I think, is a legalistic application. If you're going around and around and around, and it's 2 a.m., my suggestion is get a good night's sleep, wake up, have a bagel, a cup of coffee, process it, maybe talk to God, and then come together. I don't think you're disobeying that verse. I think you're saying, okay, I don't want to sin in my anger, and I don't want to give the devil a foothold, and use that other one as a general principle. That's what the couples found was most helpful for them. And this is the great thing about marriage challenges, is they teach us how to handle things like anger, like fear, like a lack of forgiveness, like arrogance.
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3: Gary, I'm circling like a buzzard coming back to some of the themes that you're mentioning. But one of the things you said that caught my attention was that busyness can be the sucker punch of a marriage. And I think I get that. And you're pecking around all of that. But describe how we need to be aware of the sucker punch.
0: Well, the destruction of a sucker punch is that you don't see it coming. Most of us see sickness as a serious assault on our marriage. When you get a diagnosis, you have MS, you have cancer, you have Alzheimer's, okay, this is something that we have to face head on. When a child is born with a disability, okay, we have to face this head on. Busyness is more by degrees. It's like gaining weight. You gain a quarter pound every 2 weeks, which means you gain half a pound in a month, which means you gain 6 pounds in a year and 12 pounds. And, you know, it's just this gradual thing where
3: how did you know that's what happened to me?
0: but it's not that much, right? You think a quarter. And I think with marriages, you can experience that distance where you don't know more. And so I would just ask couples today listening, if you're in your kitchen, you're in your living room, you're driving down the road, do you know your spouse's greatest temptation right now? Do you know the greatest frustration at work? Do you know the greatest fear they have for their children? Do you know the greatest hurt from their childhood that they're trying to deal with that keeps coming back and really challenges how they view themselves? Do you know their best way of connecting with God? Do they feel far from God? So often we just assume that we know our spouses and that we're walking this life together. Those are basic things that we often just never get around. And it's just because we're just too busy. It's a sucker punch. We don't see it coming until all of a sudden we're knocked out and say, how did that happen? And you see it, Jim, how many times have you heard this? I love him. I'm just not in love with him anymore.
3: Right.
0: And more often than not, that's just busyness. You haven't worked on the marriage. You've slowly grown apart. So you can't even see your way back. There is a way back, but it doesn't feel like it at the time.
3: Yeah. Gary, let me ask you, in your book, Making Your Marriage a Fortress, you describe a couple who lost their 19-year-old son. Oh. My brother and his wife had that experience with their 30-year-old son. Mm-hmm. I asked him one day, I just said, you know, how often do you think of Bobby? He said, Jim, every day. I think of Bobby. That probably brings tears to my eyes even thinking about it now, because I don't know that there's any greater loss than the loss of a child.
0: I don't think there is. And when it's the loss of an only child, 'cause

0: it's not just your current loss, Jim, it's the future losses. What they found is that the second year was more painful than the first. Wow. The first year, they're numb. But the second year, okay, every Christmas now, we don't have Garrett with us. Garrett's friends graduate from college. They get jobs. Well, we don't have that. His friends get married. We're never going to have a daughter-in-law. They have kids. We're never going to have grandchildren. It's an ongoing loss. It's not like a one-time hurt. It's the hurt that keeps on hurting. What they found that kept them through was they had been serious students of Scripture. And it was so helpful. We talked earlier about whether you view Bible reading as Tylenol or vitamins. So often we go to the Bible if we need Tylenol. We've got a headache. We've got a hurt. Okay, what will solve it? Vitamins is a wiser approach because you need to draw upon it. And Janelle said something to me that blew me away, that this is faith in action. As they're sharing freely about the devastation of losing this beloved son, a really good kid. In fact, as this airs, Jim, it'll be almost 10 years exactly that they've lost their son. But Janelle said to me, Gary, God didn't just call Garrett from us, he called Garrett to something. And applying the scripture to be absent from the body is to be present with the Lord. She goes, I know today Garrett is perfectly serving the God who created him. She goes, my friends, they have issues sometimes with daughters-in-law, or there's alcoholism or work problems or depression or whatnot. She goes, Garrett has none of that. He's doing exactly what God created him to do. And Jim, the faith and the excitement, he's just perfectly serving God in a way that my friends' kids aren't yet, because they're still here in a fallen situation. And I was blessed by a woman for whom scripture became real. She needed it to be real, and she found scripture to be true. And it was a refuge, and it was balm in the midst of her tremendous hurt. Another big help for them was just the community. She mentions grabbing the lapels of one of her best friends the morning she found out. She said 70% of marriages end up in a divorce when this happens. Please don't let me lose my husband. I've lost my son. I don't want to lose my husband. And this church just wrapped their arms around her. She was getting 5 or 6 texts every day. After the first year, Joe's friends kind of dropped off. Janelle's friends, maybe, not saying it's a gender thing, but they were right there. But I think Joe's friends said, okay, we've traveled through this a year. It's time to move on. And so at 18 months is when he kind of broke. And it was interesting because Janelle said, for the first year, it was 95 Joe and 5% me. Joe was the strong one. He was holding me up. The second year, she says, it became 75% me and 25% Joe. It just, he was devastated. And what was so devastating to her, every time he saw Janelle's face, he was reminded of Garrett. Garrett looked so much like her. So he wants to love his wife, and yet just the grief that he's reminded of his son. And so they had one of the biggest arguments of their marriage about 18 months after Garrett had died. And Joe stormed off, and Janelle just got on the phone and she called his friends. Y'all got to go get him. I don't know what's going to happen, but he doesn't need to be alone right now. And they did. And that's why I say to people listening, church does matter. God doesn't want us to walk through this life alone. It's not just husband and wife. It's husband and wife and church. Because right now, people need you if you're not going through a storm. But the day will come. Jesus says, in this world, you will have trouble. If you believe Jesus, the day will come when you need those church members to wrap their arms around you. And it's too late if you wait for it. So keep listening to Focus on the Family. Get the daily vitamins. Grow in Scripture so that you can draw that powerful truth when you need it. Have those relationships so that you can stay together. What Joe and Janelle have today is so precious. It's buried 70% of couples who have faced it. It's given them 100% increase in their love for each other.
1: Yeah, that's so wonderful and so well said. And you know, that's what God does in our hearts when we lean into Him, not away from Him. And the test for us is where that bitterness and that anger goes. Do you trust God to bring you through the valley and out the other side? And

0: raise you up in a mountaintop, even if circumstances aren't dictating that's the joy you should have. That's the joy God brings. So, man, this has been terrific, Gary. Thanks so much for spending the time with us on day two. And as John said, if you missed day one, go back and get it. You can do that through your smartphone, through the app, or come to the website and download it there. But the basic premise here is Gary's poured his heart into this book, Making Your Marriage a Fortress. And there's so many nuggets of truth in here. You need to get a copy. And we'd love it if you would participate in ministry with us. Get the book directly from Focus. Become a monthly supporter. We'll send it as our way of saying thank you. If you can't do that, we get it. One-time gift is another great way to do ministry with Focus on the Family. Help more marriages. And I'm telling you, John, I've said this a lot. The breakdown of marriage is, I believe, the core problem in the culture. I don't care what color your skin is or any of that. Marriage is a significant problem in the culture today, and kids are struggling. You talk about fighting poverty, we need to keep marriages together. And Gary has devoted his life to that, and it's worth reading. So get a hold of us and get a copy today.
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4: By faith, Enoch was taken from this life so that he did not experience death. He could not be found because God had taken him away. For before he was taken, he was commended as one who pleased God. And without faith, it is impossible to please God, because anyone who comes to him must believe that he exists and that he rewards those who earnestly seek him. By faith, Noah, when warned about things not yet seen, in holy fear built an ark to save his family. By his faith, he condemned the world and became heir of the righteousness that comes from faith. Hebrews 11:5-7.
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7: NBC News Radio, I'm Jim Forbes. Tropical storm Lala is approaching Hawaii and is expected to bring hurricane conditions to the state this weekend. A hurricane warning remains in effect for the Big Island, while Maui and Oahu are under a tropical storm warning. Forecasters say Lala has maximum sustained winds of 65 miles per hour and could strengthen into a hurricane as it approaches the island early on Saturday. Governor Josh Green has declared a statewide emergency. Heavy rain, damaging winds, and dangerous surf are expected statewide through Sunday, with life-threatening flooding possible on the Big Island and Maui. Some forecasters say there's a possibility that Lala becomes the first hurricane to make landfall on Hawaii in 34 years. A new aircraft carrier is headed to the Middle East after reports of mental health concerns for the crew of the San Diego-based USS Abraham Lincoln. The USS George Washington left Vietnam last week and will be replacing the Lincoln, which has been at sea for over 265 days. The Abraham Lincoln left San Diego

0: President Trump is in New York State to tout dropping crime rates. President Trump addressed a crowd at the Nassau County Police Academy, where he announced the restoration of law and order. The president touted a new FBI study showing the largest drop in violent crime in American history in 2025. Trump again accused Democrats of trying to defund the police, and he went on to blast sanctuary cities. Trump gave a shout-out to New York Republican candidate for governor, Bruce Blakeman. A historic nationwide cattle shortage is forcing meatpacking giant Tyson Foods to overhaul its operations, giving a boost to its Texas Panhandle plant. Chris Caraggio has more.
1: Tyson announced this week that it will permanently close beef facilities in Illinois and Utah. The company is doing this to consolidate remaining livestock into key hubs, including Amarillo. The company plans to restore a second shift at the Amarillo plant that was scaled back earlier this year. The move comes as a 75-year low in U.S. cattle supplies keep grocery beef prices over 9% higher than just a year ago. I'm Chris Caraggio.
0: Love and Hip Hop's Betty Idol, whose real name is Salome Jackson, is facing money laundering and grand theft charges. She's accused of pocketing nearly $200,000 for the sale of a Volusia County property that was not hers. Detectives say someone posed as the real owners of the vacant Orange County land and put it on the market. And Hershey is starting to roll out its Halloween candy, including its incredibly popular Halloween pumpkins. The peanut butter and chocolate treat survived a lawsuit that claimed Hershey's ads for the candies were deceptive because the smiling pumpkin designs on the wrappers were not in the actual candies. In 2025, a judge tossed the lawsuit, arguing people could still enjoy the treats even if they felt tricked by the wrappers. I'm Jim Forbes.
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4: When the Apostle Paul told the Corinthians that he would show them a more excellent way, what he would show them stood in stark contrast to the so-called spiritual gifts which so preoccupied his audience. 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What Paul was explaining is that the Corinthian church could have knowledge, do good works, and possess the most exciting and coveted of the spiritual gifts, but without love, they profited nothing. 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
5: Sometime during the last half of the 19th century, a Scottish author and evangelist by the name of Henry Drummond wrote a classical sermon called The Greatest Thing in the World. Most people know that sermon. Many have read it. It was about love, as I'm sure you know, and it was based on 1 Corinthians 13, which, if love is the greatest thing in the world, is certainly one of the greatest chapters in the Bible. If people know anything at all about the book of 1 Corinthians, this is probably the chapter that comes most to their mind. In any collection of great chapters, this is one that must necessarily be included. This chapter teaches in a way which perhaps is surprising to many of us that love is greater than faith, that love is greater than hope. And if that is the case, then 1 Corinthians 13 is greater perhaps than that magnificent 11th chapter of Hebrews that talks about faith at such length, or greater than that magnificent 8th chapter of Romans that expresses the Christian hope. And so Christian people down through the ages have turned back to this great chapter of the Apostle Paul and have read it as an inspired expression of the kind of life that we should each exemplify and that should be seen in a dramatic way in the Church of Jesus Christ. Now, it's not a hard chapter to analyze. I think it's a hard chapter to preach on simply because it's so profound, but it's not hard to analyze. There's a preface in the New International Version. It's carried over from the last chapter and printed properly with this

One, Paul says, now I'm going to show you a more excellent way. It's his introduction. When he talks about the importance of love, his first point, it's evident, and it should be evident to us because we've been studying this in the context of the entire book, that he is setting love over against the kind of things about which the Corinthians were so preoccupied and which they obviously thought were most important. You see, he contrasts love with these so-called supernatural gifts, the gifts of tongues, speaking in tongues, or prophecy. That's perhaps part of it, being able to stand up and declare in some special way something that they believed had come from God. He contrasts it with that. And he contrasts it with this knowledge of the mysteries of God, this idea of wisdom, which we saw early in the book, because these people in Corinth thought they possessed unusual degrees of wisdom, and they were dividing up in the church over their supposed wisdom. Paul had to knock that down in the first chapter and say, the only wisdom that counts at all is the wisdom of God, and it's not a wisdom that expresses itself the way you have been expressing it. He contrasts love with that. And then in the end, verse 3, he contrasts it with the doing of good deeds, even to the point, he says, of surrendering our body to the flames, actually being a martyr for the sake of something good. And he says, you see, you can have each of those other things. You can have the supernatural gifts. You can have knowledge to an eminent degree. You can be noted all over the city and among your friends for somebody who does extraordinary good works. But if you have not love, it does not profit you anything. You say, oh, well, that doesn't sound right. I mean, certainly it's important to have knowledge. We believe in that. It's good to have knowledge of spiritual things. We spend a lot of our time reading books, studying the Bible, going to church, listening to lectures, in order that we might know these things. And Paul is not saying that knowledge is unimportant. Of course he is. Paul is writing a whole book filled with it for us to learn. He's not saying it's unimportant, but he says if you have that without love, it doesn't count for anything. And somebody else will say, yeah, well, what about these supernatural things? What about tongues and prophecies and healings and all these things that they were so concerned about? As I read these chapters, I think Paul is not even saying that these are unimportant. But, see, there's a difference here. Paul says it is possible to do those things and not be born again. And therefore, he's right when he says if you have not love, if you don't have the love that comes from the presence of the Holy Spirit in your life, you can do all those things and it counts you absolutely nothing at all. If somebody would say at that point, well, if it is possible to know all mysteries so that when I speak, I sound like the Apostle Paul himself, and if it is possible to stand up and speak in tongues and even do miracles like the early apostles did, and if it is possible to be so noteworthy for good deeds that under certain circumstances I might even be willing to die for my faith, if it is possible to do all of that and still be lost, how can I know that I am not lost, but that I'm saved? And the answer, which is certainly consistent with what the Apostle Paul is saying in this chapter, is that you can know you are saved if the love of Jesus Christ is found within your heart. You can look down in your heart and say, regardless of my sin, regardless of my failure to understand spiritual things properly, regardless of my failure in the area of charity, I nevertheless really love Jesus and I want to serve Jesus. And by his grace, I find that I'm also able to love the brethren, those in the church and also those outside of the church, then you can know that God has done something supernatural in you and you're saved. The Apostle John wrote to reassure people like that, and he gave them three tests by which they could know they were Christians, whether they believed the right things about Christ, because if you don't believe that Jesus is the Son of God and the Lord, you're no Christian, and by whether you're obeying his commandments. He said, if you love me, you'll keep my commandments. And John said, are you doing that? Are you striving to obey the commands of Jesus Christ? And then finally and preeminently by love. John says, do you really love the Lord? And because you love the Lord, do you really love the brethren? This is what the Apostle Paul is saying here as well. When I read these different

certain things that he talks about in dealing with the importance of love, it strikes me that they correspond to three kinds of Christianity we have in our day. The first of these are the supernatural gifts, prophecy and healings and that sort of thing. And that corresponds roughly to the charismatic people in our day. And the second thing is this knowledge of the mysteries of God, this doctrinaire, theological kind of approach. And that corresponds to people like us, in Presbyterian traditions, those who think they really know the mysteries of God and can expound them perfectly to the charismatics. And then there's the third area, this idea of good deeds, and that corresponds to the social gospel churches, which is what most of the main denominations are. If that's a fair analysis, I think it is, up to a point. Wouldn't Paul say to Christians in America, divided up among these different factions of the church as we have them, look, you can be as charismatic as you please and go to hell. You can be as theologically knowledgeable as you please and go to hell. You can be as social gospel oriented as you please and go to hell. What you need is the love of Jesus Christ. And would he not also say that if the love of Jesus Christ by the work of the Holy Spirit and regeneration is in our hearts, so that this is what matters and we really do say that this is the most important thing, then would he not also say that some of these divisions we have would appear far less important in our eyes and we'd find ourselves able to bridge those chasms and fellowship in a constructive way with those who perhaps don't just see things the way we do. Well, in the second paragraph, he talks about love's nature. When Paul talks about the nature of love in these verses, he gives a couple of negatives. He gives a couple of positives. He talks about actions. It breaks down like this. First of all, two positive things. Love is patient and love is kind. You know the list of the fruits of the Spirit that you have in the fifth chapter of Galatians. You know those two words are there. So this is the fruit of the Spirit. It's an expression. Love is also there. Love expresses itself in this way, in patience and kindness. And then there are these negatives, or eight of those. It does not envy. It does not boast. It is not proud. It is not rude. It is not self-seeking. It is not easily angered. It keeps no record of wrongs. It does not delight itself in evil, but rejoices with the truth. Eight negatives. And then there are these final items, four of them, that show love expressing itself in action. Love protects, love trusts, love hopes, and love perseveres. When I read that, I'm inclined to ask whether we know anybody like that. Sometimes I read that and I answer in a very negative way. I say, we don't know anybody that measures up to that description. I think maybe that's not quite fair. When I look at it in another light, I say, yes, you do see those things in Christian people. Talk about patience, and you see many people who are patient because of the presence of Jesus Christ in their lives. I'm surrounded by people like that. Matter of fact, they're the only people that can manage to hang around me. They're the ones that are very, very patient, and so I can vouch for that personally. Love is kind. I look around the Christian church, I see Christian people who are eminent for their kindness. I'm delighted that they're kind. They show great kindness to other people, especially people that need it. They take them in. They comfort them. They minister to them in a personal way because they're kind. They don't deal with them harshly, even though they brought terrible things upon themselves because of the way they live. Christian people are able to do that. And so I read this and I say, yes, there are people like this. There are those who don't envy, those who don't boast, those who are not proud. That's true. But the difficulty, you see, is in getting all of these things together. I know people who are patient, but they don't persevere. They're just so laid back, nothing really gets to them, you know? Not even the job. Or people who are kind, but they're really not very hopeful. They say, well, we must be nice to so-and-so, but you know, it's too bad. No good's ever going to come of that. The problem is getting them all together. And when you begin to say, is there anybody like that? Anybody? You know, that's a common term with us, getting it all together, right? And you talk about that spiritually. Is there anybody who's really got it all together? I think at that point we begin to say, no, there's a standard from which we all fall short, except

for Jesus Christ. Isn't this a portrait of Christ? Take out the word love and put in the name of Christ, and it reads as a perfect description of his character. That's why he's so lovely. It's why we love him. Look, Jesus Christ is patient. Oh, Jesus Christ is so patient. He's patient with us. You know what we're like. We produce anything but patience in the reaction of other people, and yet Jesus Christ is so, so patient with us. He doesn't give up when we do the same thing over and over again, when we sin again and again, when we fall again and again, when we're so thick to learn a spiritual lesson. Oh, how patient he is. Jesus Christ is kind. Haven't you found Jesus Christ to be kind? You know, if there's anyone who knows your heart, if there's anyone who can expose what you really are, if there's anybody who can point the finger and say, ah, look at that sin, it's Jesus Christ. You know, I've had people do that with me. And even though it hurts, I thank myself internally that they only see the surface. Jesus Christ sees below the surface. And yet he doesn't do that. Does Jesus Christ point the finger at you? Does he mock you? Does he say, oh, look at that, look at that? He doesn't do that. Carefully he works with us. Says in Scripture, bruised reed he will not break, and a smoking flax he will not quench. But he works with what you are kindly to bring out the character which he himself has placed within. Jesus Christ does not envy. Jesus Christ does not boast. Jesus Christ is not proud. Jesus Christ is not rude. Jesus Christ is not self-seeking. Jesus Christ is not easily angered, keeps no record of wrongs. Aren't you glad of that? Jesus Christ does not delight in evil, but rejoices with the truth. Jesus always protects. Jesus always trusts. Jesus always hopes. Jesus always perseveres. I think that's absolutely marvelous. And you see, it's the recognition that our God is like that. Our Savior is like that. It's the knowledge of that, that this is the nature of reality. This was what life is about. Everything else, the envy, the boasting, the pride, the rudeness, all of that is an aberration. That's not what God intended. That's not what life is all about. Reality is this, the character of Christ. It's a knowledge of that that draws us on to be like it by his grace. You see, if love is going to abide, if love is not going to die, if love is not going to fade by the way, then these things which are the expression of love are not going to die either. And so if what you do is characterized by patience, if what you do is characterized by kindness, if what you do, flowing from love, protects, trusts, hopes, and perseveres, then what you do not only matters, but endures, and endures for all eternity. Why is it then that we spend so much time trying to do the opposite? You know, here's this matter of knowledge. It's what we Presbyterians are so proud of. We spend so much time acquiring knowledge because we want to be thought wise. We want people to say, oh, he certainly knows the Bible. You ought to hear his explanation of irresistible grace. That's really marvelous. And we say when someone praises us for that, ah, I have made my mark. I'll be remembered. Paul says it's going to pass away. Or you say, oh, you know, I'm not much the theological type. I don't have a great mind, but, oh, I want to do something supernatural. I want to be able to speak in tongues. I want to be able to be endowed by God with the gift of healing. Oh, if I could only do that, oh, then I'd be remembered on and on. That would matter. That would be significant. Paul says that'll pass away. I don't know that people are used by God in healings today. I suppose it's possible. I've not seen it. But you know, even if you are, the person you heal is going to die. Or you say, well, how about these good deeds? I want to be known as somebody who is so good in dealing with other people, that I am so good, people will remember me after I'm gone. And Paul says, that too will pass away. But you see, if what you do is characterized by patience and kindness, and not by rudeness or self-seeking or any of these things, then what remains, remains. And it remains eternally, because it's the work of God. If we could just see that, I suppose that one thing alone would so radically transform us and our churches that the world would actually

simply sit up and take notice and say, there is something which really is supernatural and that the world doesn't have. That leads to the last point, of course, because that's exactly where Paul himself is going. He's talked about the importance of love and the nature of love, and he says, if you understand the importance of love and the nature of love, it follows, does it not, that love never fails. All these other things are going to fail. Prophecies will cease. Tongues will be stilled. Knowledge will pass away because all these things are partial. But where there's love, love will not pass away. When he sums it up, he puts faith, hope, and love together, and he says these three remain. I guess he means they remain through life and they remain through eternity. But I can think of at least one situation in the Bible where faith, which was genuine, and hope, which was also genuine, died, at least for a time, and love alone remained. At the time of the crucifixion of Jesus Christ, those who had gathered around him began to scatter because, well, first of all, they had had faith in him. Peter had expressed his faith. Thou art the Christ, the Son of God. Thomas had expressed his faith. John, all the other apostles. Thomas especially indicates the death of faith. They thought Jesus was the Son of God, the Messiah, and they had a certain idea of how that Son of God and Messiah was going to function. And when Jesus died on the cross, that just didn't fit their idea. And so faith died. And when the disciples came to Thomas after they had seen the resurrected Lord, and he had not, and they said, the Lord is risen, Thomas said, I just don't believe it. What clearer expression of the death of faith could you have? I just don't believe it, he said, and I'm not going to believe it unless I can see him and actually put my hand into the wound in his side and my fingers into the print of the nails in his hand. Faith died in them when Jesus died. And hope died too. My favorite example of that is the example of the Emmaus disciples who were on their way home after the crucifixion, and for that matter, after the resurrection, about which they had heard reports. Well, they didn't have any hope of those things. He had died, and dead men don't come back. And so when the Lord himself came to them along the way and said, what is it? What's been going on? Why are you so sad? They told him all the story about Jesus. And then they said, we had hoped that it was he who should have redeemed Israel. We had hope. Once upon a time, we had it, but no more. Hope was gone. Hope died when Jesus died. And yet one thing didn't die, and that was love. They still loved him. Mary is the great example of that. She had no doubt that he was dead. All she had in mind as she went to the tomb on that Easter Sunday morning was the body. She didn't expect to see Jesus alive. She just wanted to minister to the body because she loved him. And she didn't have any hope that there was going to be anything like a resurrection. She doesn't once breathe any idea of that. When Jesus appeared first and she thought he was the gardener, the only thing she could ask him was, tell me where you've put him. That is his body, and I'll bear it away. She was offering to do the impossible. It was the body of a full-grown man, and he had been wrapped up in 100 pounds of spices. She couldn't have moved that body, no matter how hard she had tried. But she wasn't thinking about that. She loved him. That's all she was thinking about, the fact that she loved him. Love did not die. And so, when Jesus spoke her name and she recognized her name from the lips of him she loved, the other things just came along. Hope revived and faith revived, and as the story of the resurrection passed through the company of the disciples, all of them came alive in these other ways. But it was chiefly because of love. So I close by asking whether you really know anything of that love. Have you experienced something of the love of Jesus Christ? Can you say, I love him? Years ago, a preacher was preaching on love for Christ, and afterwards a little girl in the congregation came up to him and said, I don't know that I really can say that I love Jesus. How can I love him? And he had very wise words. He said, when you go home, I just want you to keep repeating

0: I went home and I kept saying that over and over again. Jesus loves me. Jesus loves me. And you know, the first thing I discovered that I had begun to love him. You see, that's the way God commends his love toward us. God commends his love toward us, and that while we were yet sinners, Christ Jesus died for us. Jesus loves you. And it's by understanding that, that Jesus loves you like this, that makes you begin to love him. And where that has happened, salvation has crashed into your heart, and you've been made alive in faith and hope and love forevermore.
1: 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That's reformedresources.org. I'm Mark Daniels. Thank you for listening in today. While every part of the Bible is relevant, some parts speak to contemporary issues more directly than others, and the 14th chapter of 1 Corinthians is one of them. Join Dr. James Boyce as he reveals why the danger of people within the church doing what they want to do is both an ancient and contemporary problem, and presents Paul's remedy for it. That's next time on the Bible Study Hour, preparing you to think and act biblically.
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3: Jesus' loving sacrifice for us was the very content of his disagreements. It was his very statement that we are sinners in need of a Savior. Not truth is greater than love. Not love is greater than truth. God is love, and God is truth, and therefore truth is love. Only in Jesus does truth equal love.
4: In today's culture, it seems to be that either truth is greater than love, or love is greater than truth. What's your choice? And is there an alternative that Christians should consider? Vince Vitale addresses this question and looks at why it's important that the same love and truth Jesus portrayed in laying down his life for us should reflect in how you treat others. Let's join Vince now as he shares part two of his message titled Pluralism.
3: Truth has so often been abused that experience has taught us that the trajectory of truth, the trajectory of saying that you are right and other people are wrong, is from truth to disagreement, to devaluing, to intolerance, to extremism, to violence, to terrorism. And if that is the trajectory of truth, if truth starts you on a path that ends in intolerance, extremism, and violence, then all of a sudden, pluralism is looking pretty attractive. Then all of a sudden, philosophical incoherence might seem like a price worth paying. If that is the trajectory, if that is the narrative, then those who are committed to truth are in fact terrorists in the making. If that is the trajectory, then truth is an act of war. And an act of war leaves you with only two options, fight or flee. Most of Western society is fleeing. Everything around us is structured to avoid disagreement. We spend most of our time on Facebook and Twitter, where we can like and we can retweet, but there's no option to dislike. Sports no longer teach us to disagree. In professional sports, we replay everything so we don't have to disagree. In youth sports, everyone gets a trophy and we don't keep score, so we don't have to disagree about some being better than others. When it comes to dating, we use online sites that match us with people who are so similar in background and personality and beliefs that we can avoid as much disagreement as possible. We don't meet people different from us at coffee shops because we go to drive-through Starbucks. We don't meet people shopping because everything we could ever need or desire is designed to be delivered to our door. Culturally, everything is set up to avoid disagreement, and increasingly so. So where will engagement with the truth survive? Not in our politics. When I began working on this talk, having 11% of America believe that you are honest and trustworthy was good enough for a 9% lead in the race to be the next president of the United States. If only 11% was good enough to get an A in school, that would have saved me a lot of time. Where will truth survive? Not on our university campuses. Freedom of speech has been replaced with freedom from speech. Where will truth survive? Will it survive in the church? That is the question at the heart of the calling of this ministry. Joe and I recently had dinner with a friend who wanted to talk with us about faith. And she shared with us that as a young child, she asked her church-going mother, did Jesus really rise from the dead? And her mother responded, Nicole, don't be difficult. That was the last real question about God that Nicole ever asked. And today, Nicole was one of the most intellectually accomplished atheists that we know. How many youth in America have a story like that? 70% of Christian children in America stop going to church between the ages of 18 and 23. 70%. We have fled from our children's questions, and in turn, they have fled from the church. That has to change.

The alternative to fleeing is fighting. I was walking around Oxford a few months ago, and just ahead of me, there were two guys who were having a spirited conversation about how crazy they find certain Christian positions with respect to ethical issues. And the one guy wondered out loud whether the only solution would be to shame them out of their position. And then his friend chimed in quickly. He said, yes, that's what we should do. We should ridicule them mercilessly in the most insensitive ways we can think of. That's an exact quote. Then they made a right turn and they swiped their faculty cards and they walked into the University of Oxford theoretical physics building. These were probably scholars at Oxford, a place that prides itself on intellectual freedom and the exchange of ideas. And merciless, insensitive ridicule was the best they could come up with for resolving disagreement. I found myself wondering how many views they held in theoretical physics that one day will be considered ridiculous. How does one get to this point? How does someone get to the point where merciless ridicule seems like the best way forward? I think it's because you come to see truth as more important than love. If truth is greater than love, then you fight. Then the end goal of truth justifies whatever means necessary, whether the means of Oxford academics or the means of ISIS. The alternative is that love is greater than truth. Then you flee. You flee from the dangers of truth because that's the only way, no matter how incoherent, to avoid a trajectory that leads to devaluing, intolerance, extremism, and ultimately violence. Either truth is greater than love, or love is greater than truth. Fight or flee. This is the cultural ultimatum that we are living in. What's your choice? Maybe there's another way. This is Hassan John, one of our students at Akka last year, an Anglican minister in northern Nigeria. On the first day of classes, we were sitting at lunch, and one of his fellow classmates said to him, "How do you approach mission in a context in which you are viewed as the enemy?" We knew that Hassan ministered in an area that was terrorized by Boko Haram. We found out only later that he had been shot at twice and that there was a bounty on his head. Hassan began to tell us that there came a point when he had seen so many of his Christian brothers and sisters murdered for their faith that he began a conversation with a known gun dealer to acquire an AK-47. Violence seemed like the only answer. While he was trying to figure out where to get the money to buy this gun, a young girl ran by his house during school hours. And he stopped her and he said, "Why aren't you in school?" And she said, "My parents don't have the money to send me." And Hassan thought, that's not right. And he decided that he and his church would pay for her schooling. He asked her to take him to her parents. Then his stomach knotted up as she walked him across the clear dividing line between the Christian and the Muslim sections of town. He thought that this girl was from a Christian family. She was, in fact, from a Muslim family. But he had committed to paying her fees. And so he began, him and his church, to pay for her education. Then he became aware that her brothers were not in school. And then he identified another Muslim child who was not in school, and another, and another, and another. There are now 200 Muslim children who are being educated by Hassan and his church in Christian schools. Then Hassan realized, why are we only helping the children? He realized that the Christian women in his town had a way of making clothes that the Muslim women didn't have, and that the Muslim women had a style of cooking that the Christian women didn't know. There are now 160 Christian and Muslim women who are getting together regularly, enjoying each other's company, and blessing each other by sharing their expertise. Shortly before Hassan came to Oxford, a group of militant Muslim youth showed up at his door. He was scared. He thought that his life might be in danger, or worse, that his family's life might be in danger. They looked at him sternly and they said, "Why don't you help us?"

0: You help the children. You help the women. Why don't you do anything for us? Militant Muslim youth are asking an Anglican minister to incorporate them into his mission strategy. Absolutely amazing. Why did these young men respond so positively? After all, Hassan was disagreeing with them in a big way. For starters, he was saying that Jesus Christ should be at the center of their education. He was also clearly saying that we should love our enemies and pray for those who persecute us and turn the other cheek, things that are not true in Islam. But here's the thing. Hassan's disagreement with them was not greater than his love for them. His loving sacrifice for them was the very content of his disagreement with them. He cut the link between disagreement and devaluing because his communication of truth was one and the same as his communication of love. And that is the gospel. Jesus disagreed with us. His very coming was an act of disagreement with us. It was a statement that we needed saving because our lives had disagreed so badly with what he had intended for them. But like Hassan, Jesus didn't disagree with us first and then later show us love as some sort of consolation for the offense that he had caused. No, Jesus's loving sacrifice for us was the very content of his disagreement. It was his very statement that we are sinners in need of a savior. Not truth is greater than love. Not love is greater than truth. God is love and God is truth, and therefore truth is love. Only in Jesus does truth equal love, and therefore only Jesus can get us out of the cultural ultimatum that we are stuck in, fight or flee. Jesus didn't call down armies, though he could have. He didn't flee by staying far away from our mess, though he could have. Every other worldview makes a choice between truth and love. Christianity refuses to. This ministry refuses to, because truth and love are one and the same. Truth that is not love is not truth. Love that is not truth is not love. This is a countercultural approach to truth that we are desperately in need of. And when people catch a glimpse of it, when people get a first sight at love and truth in unity, it reaches to the deepest desires of the human heart.
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0: Last year, Joe interviewed Hassan at a secular university about his life in front of mostly non-Christians. When Hassan had finished speaking, spontaneous applause erupted and it carried on endlessly. It was incredible. Hassan had spoken completely openly about the uniqueness of Christ, the reality of sin, our need for a savior. And this room of non-Christians was overflowing in affirmation and appreciation. I immediately thought to myself, they don't realize it, but they are applauding the gospel. Their hearts were leaping for love that is truth and truth that is love. On one of his last Sundays with us in Oxford, our pastor interviewed Hassan during the Sunday service. And he asked him, is it worth it? And Hassan had this confused look on his face because the answer was so obvious to him. And he said, of course. And then our pastor said to him, do you have any parting words for us as a church? Hassan said that he did. And then he said, I beg you, do not compromise here in the West on the faith that we in Africa are dying for. I beg you, do not compromise here in the West on the faith that we in Africa are dying for. Personally, I need to keep reminding myself that this is not extraordinary Christianity. This is just the simple gospel. Love that is truth. Truth that is love. Laying down our lives in order that

others might know the truth. Who are you laying down your life for? Every Christian needs to be able to answer that question. We prefer the word sacrifice because just about anything can be construed as a sacrifice. But who are we giving our lives for? How often is our disagreement with others, our very act of giving our lives for them? What would that look like concretely? What would that look like with the gay community? What would that look like with the Muslim community or the atheist community? What would that look like with those who we disagree with politically? What would it look like with the family member who is against us? What would it look like for us to disagree with such love and giving of ourselves that people would show up on our front doorstep asking for us to act on our disagreement with them? Why can Hassan live out the gospel with such conviction? Because he's not afraid of the truth. I recently wrote to Hassan and asked him if he would like me to keep his name anonymous when I share his story. This was how he responded. Dear Vince, my profound gratitude, and I feel very privileged for this. It's okay to use my name. Being already in a siege for the gospel, I don't think it can get worse than this. I have decided long ago not to be ruled by fear. If you're afraid of truth, if truth is an act of war, then you will fight or you will flee. Hassan has chosen not to fight. He has chosen not to flee because he is not afraid of the truth. And only one thing drives out fear: love. Love drives out fear. So when we talk about our relationship with the truth, two questions are more important than all others. Do we love the truth? Does the truth love us? I recently tweeted this tweet: only love of the truth will stop our abuse of the truth. A young man named Muhammad replied. He said, "What's truth actually? How can someone love an abstract idea? Is the truth alive?" These are exactly the right questions. Since ancient times, people have recognized it's virtuous to be a lover of truth. But what is this thing that we are supposed to love? What are the things that are true? When philosophers write about this question, the answers that they most commonly give are propositions, sentences, beliefs, and facts. And here's the problem. When's the last time you loved one of those? They're all too abstract to love in a deep way. Into this challenge, Jesus speaks the words that change everything. I am the truth. Jesus makes truth personal. In Jesus, truth is alive. Only a Christian can be a lover of the truth in the deepest sense of love, because only Christianity is an invitation into a personal, loving relationship with the truth. One final question: does the truth love us? Maybe the reason that we struggle to love the truth is because we don't really believe that the truth loves us. I want to read you a transcript of a video that I came across on Mother's Day. It's a video of two daughters who alternate holding up index cards to tell the story of their mother's love. This is the transcript. "I'm Chloe." "And I'm Annie. We want to tell you a story about our mom. Our mom and dad got married in 1991. We lived in a happy home with lots of love and laughter and a mom who loved us more than the world. But there was an accident in 1999 that changed everything. We were on vacation with our grandparents and we were going to rent a log cabin. It was beautiful and overlooked a huge cliff. We were so excited. When we pulled into the driveway of the house, my parents and grandparents got out of the car to sign paperwork in the doorway. My sister, brother, and I stayed in the car and watched from the window. Even though my mom had her keys with her, the car somehow knocked out of gear and started rolling towards the cliff. As soon as my mom saw what was happening, she did the unthinkable. She ran in front of the SUV, determined to stop it. We remember the look on her face right before she went under. And we remember feeling the bump as we ran over her body. That bump saved our lives. It slowed the car down just enough for my grandpa to run up beside it and pull the emergency brake right before we went over the cliff. The weight of the SUV on my mother's body should have killed her, but by some miracle of miracles, it didn't. But it did
break her back.

0: She is paralyzed from the waist down, and she will never walk again. But she says she wouldn't change it for the world because her three kids are alive and with her. She taught us from a young age that when people stare at us because of her wheelchair, we should hold our heads up high and just stare back. Life gave her a tough hand of cards, but she arranged them into something beautiful. Yes, she saved our lives in the accident in 1999, but she saves them over and over again, each and every day. Happy Mother's Day, Mom. We love you more than words. So often we forget the rawness of the love of the cross. Chloe and Annie remember the look on their mother's face just before she went under. They remember feeling the bump as they ran over her body. Do we remember the look on Jesus's face just before he dropped down and gave his life for us? Do we remember the feeling, the thumps of the nails as they were pounded into his body? Do we remember when the truth was stretched, when the truth was twisted and bent, when the truth was naked, when the truth hurt, and when the truth was buried? Do we remember when the truth loved us? And when people stare at us because we love the truth, will we hold our heads up high? Lord Jesus, thank you. Thank you that in love and in truth, you gave your life for us. Right now, as we pray, call to our minds those whom you would have us give our lives for, and fill us with the courage to do so. For your glory. Amen.
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2: I hope this talk by Vince has been helpful for you. 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What would it look like to not allow disagreement to lead to the devaluing of other people? What would it look like to disagree even with the person that you disagree with most through acts of radical love and personal sacrifice? That is the question that Jesus answered for each one of us at the cross, the one place where love and truth perfectly intersected in a personal sacrifice. 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
5: NBC News Radio, I'm Jim Forbes. Tropical Storm Lala is approaching Hawaii, and it's expected to bring hurricane conditions to the state this weekend. A hurricane warning remains in effect.

0: for the Big Island, while Maui and Oahu are under a tropical storm warning. Forecasters say Lala has maximum sustained winds of 65 miles per hour and could strengthen into a hurricane as it approaches the island early on Saturday. Governor Josh Green has declared a statewide emergency. Heavy rain, damaging winds, and dangerous surf are expected statewide through Sunday, with life-threatening flooding possible on the Big Island and Maui. Some forecasters say there's a possibility that Lala becomes the first hurricane to make landfall on Hawaii in 34 years. An arrest has been made in connection with vandalism at the World War II Memorial in Washington, D.C. Wendy Swanson has this story.
1: Yesterday, the memorial was under guard after having the phrase "clean hands, dirty money" spray painted on it. This morning, U.S. Attorney Jeanine Pirro announced two felony charges have been filed against a woman who now faces up to 10 years in prison. President Trump blasted the vandalism in a Truth Social post, saying there can be no greater insult to those American heroes who died in World War II. He added, "First the reflecting pool, now this. We are on their trail. Where do these animals come from?" I'm Wendy Swanson.
0: And Luigi Mangione has admitted to the 2024 killing of UnitedHealthcare CEO Brian Thompson. He entered his guilty plea to federal stalking charges in New York on Friday morning. He faces life in prison and will be sentenced on December 18th. Speaking in court, Mangione said he traveled to New York with the intent of killing Thompson, and he knew what he was doing. I'm Jim Forbes.
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8: Rejoice in the Lord always. I will say it again. Rejoice. Let your gentleness be evident to all. The Lord is near. Do not be anxious about anything, but in everything by prayer and petition, with thanksgiving, present your requests to God. The peace of God, which transcends all understanding, will guard your hearts and your minds in Christ Jesus. Philippians 4, 4 through 7.
9: The Lord is gracious and righteous. Our God is full of compassion. The Lord protects the simple-hearted. When I was in great need, He saved me. Psalm 116, 5 through 7.

0: This is Carter Conlon. For 38 years, the man at the Pool of Bethesda believed that his miracle was somewhere out in front of him. If he could just get to the water first, if he could just move a little bit faster next time, if somebody would finally help him, then Jesus came. He no longer had to crawl to the water. The water had actually come to him. Many people spend their lives waiting for something outside of themselves to change before they believe that God can work in their lives. But when Jesus comes, everything changes. The Word of God comes near. Hope comes near. Strength comes near. The answer is no longer somewhere in the distance. The Savior today is standing right in front of you. Stop looking in the wrong places and begin to realize that the Christ before you is able to provide everything that you need. Come to Him right now. Right now. Come to Him today. He wants to bring healing into your life. It's time to pray.
1: Listen to me, O my people. Hear me, my nation. My justice will become a light to the nations. My righteousness is on the way, and my arm will bring justice to the nations. The islands will look to me and wait in hope for my arm. Lift up your eyes to the heavens. Look at the earth beneath. The heavens will vanish like smoke. The earth will wear out like a garment, and its inhabitants die like flies. But my salvation will last forever. My righteousness will never fail. Isaiah 51, 4 through 6.
2: 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In those most desperate of times, when our life seems unclear and our direction blurry, there is still hope if we focus our attention on Jesus Christ.
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5: Many of you have heard the stories. Someone dies and is revived back to life, returning with visions of the afterlife. So what really happened to these people? Did they really die and return from heaven? Well, stay with us to find out what is fact and what is fiction.

0: You've tuned into the question and answer program with our Bible teacher, Dr. J. Vernon McGee. This is a ministry of the Through the Bible Radio Network, and we begin our questions today with this one from a listener in Los Angeles who writes, could you please explain Hebrews chapter 1, verses 13 and 14?
1: And I'll have to turn to it. It's Hebrews 1, 13 and 14. It says, but to which of the angels said he at any time, sit on my right hand until I make thine enemies thy footstool? Are they not all ministering spirits sent forth to minister to them who shall be the heirs of salvation? So we have here actually a quotation from Psalm 110:1. First of all, let me say that what he is doing here, the writer to the Hebrews, he is attempting to set before us that the Lord Jesus Christ is God manifest in the flesh, that he's better than the angels. The angels in the Old Testament communicated with man for God. But now God, in the person of the Lord Jesus, he communicates directly with man. And he's a better communicator than the angels were. And he's using an Old Testament scripture now to prove that point. And he's not saying that the angels are those who minister

0: to us today. All he's saying is that the angels back in the Old Testament ministered to the saints, those that were heirs of salvation. And there's many instances of that in the Old Testament. And that's all that he is saying there. He's not saying that they minister to us today. He didn't give that scripture for that reason. He gave that scripture to show that Jesus is superior to the angels as a communicator, as the one to speak to man, and that in the Old Testament, while the angels, they were just ministers, and the Son is more than that. Now, he never said to the angels, sit on my right hand either, but he did say that to the Son. That's back in the Old Testament, you see. Now, that's the reason that he's giving that. And I'm sure that the thing that prompted this question is that I have made the statement and continue to make the statement that angels do not today minister to Christians. My feeling is that the scripture that says their angels are before my Father in heaven, it really means the spirits of babies who've died. So that actually there's no place in the New Testament where we're told we have guardian angels. Now, I'll tell you what we are told. We're told that we are indwelt by the Holy Spirit. Paul says, if any man have not the Spirit, he's none of his, and that's the mark. He also said in the 5th chapter of Romans that the Holy Spirit's been given unto us. We're told that on the day of Pentecost that the Holy Spirit not only baptized, not only filled, not only regenerated, but actually that the Holy Spirit indwelt the believers. And therefore, a child of God who's indwelt by the Holy Spirit won't need a guardian angel to follow him around. That is something that will not be necessary.
1: Our next question comes to us from a listener in El Toro, California. She says, during your study in the book of Amos, I noticed a translation difference in chapter 2, verse 3, when comparing the New International Version and the King James Version. The meanings of these translational differences seem to make an impact on the interpretation of the verse. Could you please explain which translation is correct according to the original manuscript? And what are the main reasons that you accept the King James Version over others?
0: He has asked a very important question. Now, the American Standard Version of 1901 gives the same translation as yours does. And actually, a great many of the other translations do the same. But the American Standard puts in the margin the King James translation to let you know that a change had been made and that they do not reject the King James translation. Now, here is something, though it is unimportant at this particular point, of just how you translate it. And I have gone back now and read several books on this particular verse. And it's been interesting to me that the interpretation that is given, even by several Hebrew scholars, actually did not depend on the original, but rather on their viewpoint, that is, their feeling, their understanding, their background. And therefore, here is a case where I'm sure that both translations actually would be acceptable, though they seem to give an altogether different meaning, and they do. And I think I should read what the King James says. It says, behold, I am pressed under you as a cart is pressed that is full of sheaves. And these new translations say, now then I will crush you as a cart crushes when loaded with grain. Very candidly, I stuck to the King James, which I generally do. And I noticed some of my friends, one man especially who I consider an outstanding Hebrew scholar, called attention to the American Standard Version, but also to what was in the margin of the American Standard Version, and that's the one of 1901. But he took the new translation because he felt that it was not

0: giving a good, high, lofty viewpoint of God to say that God here was being pressed down. In other words, that he was like a cart that was overloaded with grain, and that as it went along through the mud, why, it gradually sank lower and lower in the mud. And that's not a very high view of God. Well, very candidly, my feeling is that it does reveal not only a high view of God, but it reveals something of the heart of God. And this is what I mean. Amos is definitely a book of judgment. Amos, as we said when we studied it, we call him the Shakespeare of the Bible. He writes like a Shakespeare, picturesque language. And he certainly sets forth the judgment of God. And we also made the statement that when we think of Amos today, we think of Amos and Andy. But in the Bible, it's Hosea and Amos. Hosea presents the love of God in judgment, and Amos presents the righteousness and the holiness of God in judgment. And yet you find in both of them that both are emphasizing not only the love of God in judgment, but the righteousness and justice of God in judgment. And I think here in Amos, where he's very strong, I think that actually God is saying here, and this was very specific sins. The Nazarite were those who had taken a vow never to touch the fruit of the vine, and the people were tempting them and getting them to drink, and it was one of the many sins that they were committing in that day. They were breaking God's laws, and I say this reverently, and I think this is a reverent view of God. God is saying, you've put me in a hard place. You've put me in a difficult place. You're my chosen people. I want to save you. I want to exhibit through you my love. But you've departed from me. You don't represent me. You've given me a difficult decision. You've pressed me down, made it difficult. But I'll have to judge you because I'm a righteous and holy God. And this, I think, illustrates that our God is a God of love. You can do nothing to destroy God's love for you. He'll always love you. But above that is the holiness and righteousness of God, and God will judge even those that he loves. And you want this supreme exhibition of that? Look at the cross of Christ. God so loved the world that he gave his Son, his only begotten Son, the Son that he loved, if you please. And though you have the love of God when he took the sin of the world, why, the righteousness and holiness of God prevailed as it must always prevail. And I think this is a marvelous illustration of that. And for that reason, again, it may seem small when you go through that, to take the position of the King James. But as I see it, it's very important to take that position. And this is another place where I find the King James translation much superior to these modern translations. Now, I've taken this time today because I consider this rather important. In fact, supremely important in these days in which we live.
1: Our last question comes to us from a listener in Roberts, Montana, who writes, I had a recent discussion with a friend about people who have presumably died and seen beyond this world and then come back to tell about it. I told her that I didn't think they were really dead. I gave her the passage of Scripture in Luke chapter 16, verses 19 through 31. Was I right in giving her this passage, and could you explain your opinion on this issue?
0: The very interesting thing is that you have given the right scripture to this individual, and it could be added to, of course, if you wanted to go back and pick up what David said when that baby that he had by Bathsheba, the first one, died. Well, he had been in sackcloth and ashes asking God to spare the life, and when he did not spare the life of the little one, but took the little one, David arose and laid aside sackcloth and ashes, and it says that he anointed himself, that is, he had a good bath, and

sat down to a banquet, and the servants thought it was strange, so strange that they dared to ask him what the meaning was, that the little one was dead now, he should be in mourning. And his whole point was that the little one, long as he was alive, there was a chance that he might be restored to life, and he was asking God for that. And that's the reason he went in sackcloth and mourning. But after the little one died, there was no chance at all of the little one coming back. And that is the statement that David made. David said, I cannot go to him and he cannot come to me. In other words, the doorway of death is a door. And when you go through it, you're not coming back into this life through that same door. That is the thing that Scripture makes clear. And the one that you have used here concerning the so-called parable that the Lord Jesus gave, and when I say so-called parable, I think that he took this from real life in that day about the rich man that died, Lazarus, the poor beggar. This is the only place, by the way, he gives a name to any characters in a parable. And it leads us to believe that he's talking about the real thing. In fact, I do not think the Lord ever made up a parable. I think he drew them all from real life, and I'm sure this one was drawn from real life. Now, when the rich man found himself in a place of torment, he wanted some relief. And not only that, he wanted someone to go and talk to his brothers and warn them and tell them, and actually to send Lazarus and let him be the one to be the bearer of a message. And so the thing that the Lord Jesus made very clear, and he said this in verse 26 of Luke 16, and beside all this, between us and you, there is a great gulf fixed, so that they which would pass from hence to you cannot, neither can they pass to us that would come from thence. So that there have been restorations to life. And in the Old Testament, we have the widow of Zarephath, her son was restored to life. Nothing is said about that, no detail given at all. And the same thing is actually true concerning the ones that the Lord Jesus raised from the dead. You'd think that they might be in a sideshow or appear on somebody's television program and that sort of thing. But nothing like that happened at all, because it was played down rather than played up. And that was the exception to the rule. And today, it would be impossible for anyone to actually die, that is, have the spirit leave the body, and for them to be restored to life where they could give you a report on the other side. Now, I know that there are those that are doing that, are saying that. I know several people right here in Southern California, people that I consider friends and consider actually sensible people, that is, more or less. And they make a statement that they always talk about going down a beautiful cavern, but I actually think they use another word to describe it, that it's a long hallway, as it were, and they go down that, and everything seems to be very beautiful, everything seems to be very nice. Now, I do not believe that they died and came back. Now, I'm not discounting the fact that in a state of unconsciousness, that they might have had a dream, and at the time of death for so many people and so many that come right up to the door and do not step over, that they tell you that probably the medicine they took or the weakness of the body, the condition of the body, caused them to have fantastic dreams. Now, that all could be true, but all of that took place this side of death. From the other side, nobody has returned to report on that except the Lord Jesus Christ.

Christ. It's quite interesting. None of those that he restored back to this life gave any report at all on it. The Bible wants it that way, and the Holy Spirit has it that way for the very simple reason that to dwell on this type of thing is not the purpose of Christianity at all. That's not our message. It's not the message of the Word of God. Now let me come back, because this is such a popular thing today. If you have noted over the past few years that the tendency of the American public is to go in for fads, go in for certain types of things that some of them are maybe a little idiotic. I remember when I was much younger, we went through the period known as the yo-yo period. Everybody had a yo-yo. I had a yo-yo at that time. Then later on, there came the hula hoop period, and everybody had a hula hoop. Now, by that time, I had matured to the place where I didn't think I could operate a hula hoop, so I didn't get one of those. But I did get one for my daughter, and I did try it out and came to the conclusion that that was not for me. But those are the periods we went through. And today I've noticed that we go through the same thing. I can remember when golf was more or less of an old man's game, at least a mature individual. And then all of a sudden golf became very popular. And when I went to college, I played tennis a great deal at that time. In fact, I didn't care for golf at all. But I did enjoy tennis. But you know, it was difficult then to find anybody in the dormitory in college that played tennis. There were very few of us that played tennis. And to get up a foursome is just a difficult thing to do. And so we played twosomes. And when I became pastor and came here to Pasadena, I still played tennis and another pastor and myself. We couldn't find anybody else. We had to play with each other. But we were pretty evenly matched, and so we had a wonderful time playing tennis. Now, it's tennis, anyone, and when you say that, why, you're a swamp with people that want to play tennis. It's a fad. We Americans go in for fads. Now, the Christians do the same thing. Way back, many years ago, I can remember, when the tongues movement came along. Actually, it was a fad at that time. And it went across this country like a wave of the ocean. It was called glossolalia. And then it died out. Then it came back with an altogether new name, charismatic. And actually, glossolalia was the correct name for it. That means tongues. But charisma means gifts. And charis means grace. And charisma are the gifts that the Holy Spirit gives. And it doesn't apply to just one. But nevertheless, that was the way the movement was labeled, and it's still going on today. And I think it's largely a fad. And then after that, though, we got into another fad, and that was demonology. Do you remember that everybody was around talking about people being possessed with demons? And quite a few said they cast out demons. I remember I was with a preacher in a conference, and he got up and told the people he'd cast out a demon. It was quite a thriller, I tell you. It had people sitting on the edge of their seats. But recently, as far as I've heard, he's not casting out demons. And you know why? The fad is over. There are not many around doing that today. It's not in the fad stage, you see. It's not a hobby. Casting out demons was a little gruesome, you know. Now, after that came along the study of angels, and every preacher wrote a book on angels. All of a sudden, every preacher became an authority on angels, and they all wrote books on it, and that became very popular. And then after that, there came along death, and that is where we are right now. There is more talk today about death. The more weird it is, sensational that it is, the more that it appeals. We are in that particular period. And you have movies that have come along that have promoted that sort of thing and made it a popular thing. So that it's not strange that there are Christians telling you,

0: about the experiences they have. Now, somebody says, are you trying to say that they're charlatans, that they're not really legitimate? No, I think that these people are sincere, very sincere. I think they've probably been sick. The woman I referred to is a woman that's been very sickly ever since I've known her. And she had a very serious operation some time ago. And I'm of the opinion that she's very sincere about it. And she does listen to our program, and when she hears me say what I'm saying now, she'll think that I'm very terrible, that I'd even question that anybody that gives an experience like this did not go over into a period of actually the spirit leaving the body. And so that's the period we're in today, and I think the best thing to do is more or less to be nice and sweet to these people that are telling us they are having these experiences, and just realize that they'll get over it sooner or later. And I often wonder what's coming along next. I've tried to speculate on that, and I'm of the opinion that we might have some resurrections from the dead in the next year or two. I'm sure that we're moving in that direction, and there'll be those that will come on the scene that have been raised in the dead. And I'll be honest with you, they'll probably have some cases that will be convincing to the crowd, but I'm very sorry that I'm a cynic. I'm very skeptical. It took me quite a while to become a Christian, you know. I had some questions that had to be answered, and I sure got a lot of them about these folks today. So we'll pass on from that, but I've spent this time because I think it's important right now.
1: 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Dr. McGee elaborates on many of these issues and more in the numerous books, booklets, and CDs that we make available. 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

0: Do you not know? Have you not heard? The Lord is the everlasting God, the creator of the ends of the earth. He will not grow tired or weary, and his understanding no one can fathom. He gives strength to the weary and increases the power of the weak. Even youths grow tired and weary, and young men stumble and fall. But those who hope in the Lord will renew their strength. They will soar on wings like eagles. They will run and not grow weary. They will walk and not be faint. Isaiah 40:28-31.
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3: I can tell you now, if you are a secret agent Christian, God won't tell you your calling.
4: Dr. Tony Evans says God will give you guidance, but only when you let him in and out.
3: Whether it's in a medical field, whether it's as a janitor, if you are called, it has eternal repercussions.
4: This is the Alternative Broadcast, featuring the timeless biblical teachings from the archives of Dr. Tony Evans. If each one of us was custom created to fit into God's design for our world, why don't more of us feel the sense of fulfillment that truth ought to give us? Dr. Evans addresses that question today as he talks about how to discover our unique purpose on this planet. Let's join him as he begins.
3: Most Christians today are living decaffeinated lives. All the lead is gone. And like a hamster on the wheel, ever moving, never arriving anywhere. I don't know how many Sunday drivers we have here. People who simply like to get on the road and just drive. You're not really going anywhere. You just want to drive. It's a pretty day. Let's go riding. Well, I'm a driver. I love to drive, but even I must admit, after a while, that gets old. Because you're not going anywhere. You're just out there. Far too many of us are living lives like the flicker of a candle rather than the blazing of the noonday sun. Meandering. No brilliance. No significance. We don't really feel that we matter that much because there is no sense of ultimate purpose, destiny, or the word we're going to use in our series, calling. Your calling may be defined as the customized life purpose God has ordained for you. The customized life purpose God has ordained for you to accomplish in order to bring him the greatest glory and the maximum expansion of his kingdom. Your calling, your reason for being, is your customized life purpose, which God has ordained for you and you alone to accomplish, which is designed to bring him greatest glory and the maximum expansion of his kingdom.

There are three things I want to say about this definition of calling, which has to do with your purpose for being. First of all, it is a created purpose. Purpose, calling, it's your reason for being. It's the reason why you were made. You were made to fulfill your calling. A car is not fulfilling its calling if it doesn't run. A piano is not fulfilling its calling if all the strings are broke and there is no tune coming out. It's not fulfilling the purpose for which it was produced. It's there, but it's not doing anything, or certainly not doing its ordained thing. To live life without purpose or calling is to be like the Dead Sea over in Israel. No life there. It's death. Fish can't swim in it. You can't swim in it. You get the salt in your eyes, it'll burn you. It is a lifeless existence because it is not fulfilling its purpose. You see, you can't flow out of the Dead Sea. It's the lowest point on planet Earth, and water runs in it. It just has nowhere to go. Far too many of us are living Dead Sea kind of lives. No outlet, no progress. Perpetual stagnation, no calling. God did not create you for fun. He created you for purpose. He didn't just look up one day and said, oh, I'm bored. Let me come up with something to do today. Why don't I make folk? No. You were made with a purpose. You see this at the very beginning of the Bible, this created purpose. And we could go through the whole first chapter, but let's just look at a couple of items here. Verse 14 of Genesis 1 says, then God said, let there be light in the expanse of the heavens to separate the day from the night, and let them be for signs and for seasons and for days and for years. And God, verse 16, made two great lights, the greater light to govern the day, the lesser light to govern the night. He also made the stars. God didn't just wake up one day and say, I'm bored, why don't I just throw something up there to shine? No, let me make two great lights. One that will govern the day. It will determine how bright the day gets. The other one will govern the night. And it will have a supporting cast of stars. In other words, he made the sun, he made the moon, and he made the stars for a reason. Not just to do it. Not because he had nothing better to do. It was an intelligent, thought through reason. Verse 20, let the waters teem with swarms of living creatures. Let birds fly above the earth in open expanse of the heavens. Well, if he's going to create waters, it's natural that he's going to create sea monsters, he says in verse 21. That is, the fish of the sea, the big ones, the beast on the field, in the field, they weren't made to swim. And if they try to live in the water, they live Dead Sea lives because they're not fulfilling their purpose. That's not their sphere of operation. That's not what they were called to do. He says about man. In verse 26, let us make man our own image according to likeness, and let them rule over the fish of the sea, birds of the sky, the cattle of the earth, and all the creeping things. And God created man in his own image. He says in verse 28, be fruitful and multiply, fill the earth and subdue it. He doesn't just say, let us make man. He says, let us make man because we have something for him to do. Not just be there, not just meander around, not just go around and notice how beautiful the animals are and how wonderful it is to float on the water. There has got to be more to life than this. Most of us spend a lot of time making a living, not a lot of time making a life. And so we suffer from what I call the same old disease. Every day you get up out of that same old bed, you get in the same old car and go to the same old work, down that same old road, work next to them same old people for that same old pay. Doing that same old job, then you go back down that same old road, into that same old house, hear that same old noise from those same old kids, pick up that same old remote, sit down there and go over those same old programs, you know, and go to bed and wake up the next day to rehearse that same old routine.

And there's nothing wrong with routine if it's tied to purpose. Let me show you a great verse, Acts chapter 13, verse 36. For David, after he had served the purpose of God in his own generation, fell asleep and was laid among his fathers and underwent decay. What a great verse. You say, I don't see nothing great about that verse. That verse said, a man died, became worm food, underwent decay. One, he didn't die until he had completed his purpose. What a horrible way to die, never knowing why you showed up in the first place. What a horrible thing to do, to live 75, 80, 85 years, and all you can talk about is your job. In fact, we got folk here 30 and 35 years old who all they can talk about is retiring from their job. Because you hate to get up in the morning, you hate where you're going when you get up in the morning, you hate the people you're gonna see when you get there, because they got up in the morning like you did. It's just one miserable thing. What is missing? Your calling. Proverbs 29, 18 says that without a vision, without a word from God, people perish. What he's saying is that when people have no direction in life, they wither, they die. So this is not a small subject. This is not an insignificant subject. God said of Jeremiah in Jeremiah 1, 5, while you were in your mama's womb, I called you. Boy, that's great news. That God calls in advance. So calling is critical, but it's tied to your creation. You were created with a calling. Secondly, it's not only a created purpose, it is a customized purpose. Nobody has your call but you. I had a sister tell me, she said, you sure come to life up there. I was thought, now, what you trying to say? I'm a boring person down there, maybe. That's because this is my calling. I used to preach on street corners in front of bus stops in Atlanta, Georgia. So I wait for folk to gather at the bus stop, and I stand up in the front of the bus stop and start preaching. You must be born again. Every Friday night, I'd lead a group of students out in college, and I'd preach, you must be born again. Same sermon, because that's all I knew. But I was called. Let me tell you what'll happen. If you do not pursue your calling, you'll spend your life wishing you were somebody else. Now think about that, because that was a little deep too. You're not happy with who you are. That's because you've not yet discovered who you are. David says in Psalm 139, I am fearfully and wonderfully made. Because I am distinct. In fact, this principle is biologically solidified. Your fingerprint is not like your neighbor's fingerprint. Every fingerprint in this room and in the world is distinctly different. It's hard now to commit a crime because now they discovered how to get DNA off of everything. They can track you down. Why? Because your DNA is uniquely yours. What is true of your fingerprint. What is true of your DNA is true of your calling. Nobody has your calling but you, because nobody is you but you. So the beautiful thing about it is it's customized calling. It's calling with your name on it. Jesus says, I finished the work which my Father gave me to do. He gave me my own job, my own special reason for being, and I completed that task. That is, I fulfilled my purpose for being. My wife wrote a book, Seasons of the Woman's Life, and some of it's drawn from Esther. And of course, Esther's key statement is in chapter 4, where Esther is a beautiful woman. And her beauty causes her to be selected by Ahasuerus as his new bride. So she gets all comfortable in the king's house. She's got money, she's got cars,

0: She's got clothes. While the Jewish people were in trouble and about to be extinguished, genocide, her uncle Mordecai says, well, aren't you going to help us? She said, I can't help y'all because me and the king, we kind of not talking for the last 30 days and he might get irritated. So, you know, I pray for you. Mordecai then writes her back, and that's chapter 4, and it's a zinger. He writes her back, Evans translation, girlfriend, don't think that you're going to escape just because you done moved uptown. Because when the hammer comes down and they find out who you are, you're going to be just like the rest of us. Secondly, don't think that God can't do this without you. Because if he can't use you, he'll call somebody else. But then after hitting it with the negative stuff, he hits it with this positive line. The positive line is this. Have you ever considered, girlfriend, that you have been called to the kingdom for such a time as this? Have you ever considered God made you pretty so that Ahasuerus would fall in love with you because he knew the Jews were going to be in trouble, and so he wanted to have one of his people in a strategic position at the right time to fulfill their calling for a greater purpose than you just being able to shop and customize your wardrobe? In other words, Esther was to look at her life in terms of her calling, not merely in terms of her money, her status, her cars, her houses, and her stuff. She was to look at it in terms of her reason for being. A person who's serious searches for their calling, wants to know their calling. They're not satisfied to exist. They want to know why they're existing. Great verse, you all know it. Romans 8:28, all things work together for good to them that love God. Now watch this. And are called according to his calling and purpose are linked. Watch this now. Calling and purpose are linked. And for the purpose person who knows their calling, so they're fulfilling their purpose, everything that happens is working that thing out. Thirdly, finally, it is a comprehensive purpose. It's a created purpose. You were created for your calling. It's customized. It's yours and yours and nobody else's. You are unique as you are. You don't have to be somebody else. Here's why many people don't find their calling. Because their calling is not linked into anything bigger than themselves. Once you live life with a mindset of me, myself, and I, once you take this independent view of life, God will not show you your calling. Because he has called you to something bigger than you.
1: 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I'll repeat that information for you after the second part of today's message. And this.
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2: Whatever God calls you to do will give him greater glory and will expand his kingdom in history. The Bible says in Romans 11:36 that all things are to him and through him and for him. To him be the glory, that men may see your good works and glorify your Father who is in heaven. I can tell you now, if you are a secret agent Christian, God won't tell you your calling, because that means he won't get more glory from your life. And if your purpose is not tied into the expansion of his kingdom. Now, what is God's kingdom? God's kingdom is his master plan. God's kingdom is his comprehensive rule over all of his creation. To be involved in your calling means that the presence of God is being manifested to a greater degree because you are fulfilling your calling. Now, let me tell you, here's where we get mixed up. Because we have limited the word calling to professional ministerial occupation. In other words, called to preach. Or call, God has called me into the ministry. Okay? That language messes stuff up. Because you have been called into his kingdom. Colossians 1:13 says, you have been transferred out of the kingdom of darkness into the kingdom of his dear son. Every Christian is part of the kingdom. That means all work becomes kingdom activity, even if it's quote unquote secular. Okay? In fact, it's technically incorrect to make the distinction between secular and sacred, because if you're a kingdom person, it is sacred. Even if you're washing dishes, you wash them sacredly. Even if you're producing a widget, you do it sacredly. Because you're fulfilling a calling, if that is happens to be your calling. And we'll talk about that, because calling may not necessarily be your occupation. I was talking to a young lady a couple of years ago, and she works for Billy Graham, world famous evangelist, Dr. Billy Graham. And she inputs data, been doing it for years. She said, oh, I love what I do. You like sitting there? I love it. Why? She said, because this is my calling. How is that your calling? God called me, she said, to help expand the ministry of Dr. Billy Graham using my computer background and skills. So I don't just sit down and input. I know that a name I put in to that computer bank has just been led to Christ in one of those crusades. And I understand that the letter and the book that I'm sending out to them has eternal value, and that gives me purpose. Not because she was called to input in the computer. That's not her calling. That was her job. Her calling was to support the ministry of Billy Graham. And in that calling, she does that job. The calling is always bigger than you, because it's always expanding God's kingdom and bringing God glory, whether it's in a medical field, whether it's as a lawyer, whether it's as a doctor, whether it's as a janitor. If you are called, it has eternal repercussions. And God will always be seen in it and through it. And it'll be so natural. That's a whole nother subject. Most of you know you're calling, but don't know you know it. And I'll give you a little down payment right now. It is. One of the ways you know you're calling is that you would do it anyway if nobody paid you. If nobody ever gave you a dime to do it, you'd still do it, because it's like Paul, woe is me if I don't. Or like Jeremiah, it's like fire shut up in my bones and I can't shake it. It burns me. It sets me aflame. Because it's kingdom, it always involves discipleship. The kingdom of God is God's comprehensive rule. The process of discipleship is bringing people in line with that comprehensive rule. So therefore, if you are a kingdom person fulfilling your call,

calling, those around you who you affect, you will infect with this kingdom worldview, because it's gonna rub off on them to some degree. Now watch this. When this happens, you will be part of the greatest coup d'etat in history. And the reason you will be part of the greatest coup d'etat in history is that when you fulfill your calling in the kingdom, rubbing off on other people so that they are investigating this kingdom too, you are now confiscating the goods of hell and bringing them into the realm of heaven. Your job is to go out there into the world with your calling, representing the kingdom and confiscating that which has been stolen by Satan so it can be used by the kingdom of God. That is what your job is. Do you know why the kingdom doesn't have more? Because we have people who leave the kingdom with no calling and therefore do whatever they do out there, and it stays out there. It never is harnessed for the kingdom of God. That's why Paul says in chapter 1 of Ephesians that God has done this, that he might bring all things, the sum of all things, under the authority of Jesus Christ. We are his body, and we are sent to be the fulfillment of all things that is everywhere. He calls people in every direction. You don't have to feel bad if you're not called to be a preacher, if you're not called to be a missionary. Certain people should be called, and you won't be fulfilled unless you respond to that call. But God is also calling people to be entrepreneurs, and he's calling people to be doctors and lawyers and engineers, and he's calling people to be politicians and actors and actresses, and he's calling people to invade hell with the kingdom so that heaven grows. That's what the Lord's Prayer is all about. You know, we went over that. Our Father who art in heaven, I know who you are. You're my Father, and I know where you live, way up there. And so because I know who you are and where you live, hallowed be thy name. So since your name is going to be hallowed, I got to reverse my plans so that thy kingdom come. Which means I got to redo my life's plan so that thy will is done. Now, if I'm going to holler your name, service your kingdom, and do your will, then I'm going to need you to supply me the goods, the carbohydrates, the starches, and the fats so that I have enough physiological energy to holler your name, service your kingdom, and do your will. So why don't you give me today the daily bread I need to pull that off? And then because you want a pure vessel, forgive me for the things I've done against you as I forgive those who've done things against me. Because if I don't forgive those who've done things against me, you won't forgive me who's done things against you. And if you don't forgive me who's done things against you, you will not accept me hallowing your name, servicing your kingdom, or doing your will. Then lead me not into temptation, because if you lead me into anything I can't handle, I'm going to embarrass your name, embarrass your kingdom, and embarrass your will. And the only reason I'm praying any of this anyway is because it has absolutely nothing to do with me. Thine is the kingdom. Thine is the power. Thine is the glory forever and ever. Amen. You're part of something bigger. Something bigger. And so we close. Every few months, we have an ordination meeting, and the young man who's gone to seminary or studied comes up, and he sits down ready to be bombarded with all manner of theological, biblical, practical, ministerial questions. He's nervous. He's sweating. He's wondering whether he will make the ordaining cut. But that's never where the process starts. I always open it up with one simple phrase. Tell me about your call. Because I don't care how much Bible you know. If you haven't been called, them folk gonna run you up out of there. Them folk gonna run you up. If you haven't been called, if I wasn't called, I wouldn't be here. You got to be called to deal with folk. You got to be called. You've got to know this is the work God wants you to do. Because when the hard time comes, sometimes all you have is your call. All you have is your call. And when they pass the exam, they get the title Reverend. They are now identifiable as duly appointed, duly called ministers. While the reverends are not the only ordained folk around, every person who names the name of Jesus Christ has been ordained. And you have the call of God on your life. Or as the old folks put it, a charge to keep I have. And a God to glorify.

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We know we must be here for a reason, but if you've ever struggled to figure out what that reason is, be sure to join us next time as Dr. Evans explains how you can be certain about your place in the world.

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1: From the heart of our nation's capital in Washington, D.C., bringing compelling interviews, insightful analysis, taking you beyond the headlines and soundbites into conversations with our nation's leaders and newsmakers, all from a biblical worldview, the weekend edition of Washington Watch with David Salkeld starts now.
2: This week on the weekend edition of Washington Watch, China caught sponsoring fraud. An SPLC official gets arrested related to fraud, and DHS moves to stop funding Medicaid trans surgeries. Greetings, fellow patriots. I am David Salkeld, and I'm a constitutional conservative, Christian husband, and Reagan Republican. A little later in the show, Washington Watch Live's Friday host, Jody Heiss, talked with Admiral Brian Christine, Assistant Secretary for Health and Human Services, and a medical doctor on Wednesday, about the agency's decision to end taxpayer funding for sex-rejecting procedures for minors. But first, on Thursday, Jody talked with Representative Michael Cloud of Texas about an immigration scheme perpetrated by China. Here's how that interview got started.
3: Congressman Cloud, always great to see you. Thank you for joining me. Welcome to Washington Watch.
4: Sure thing. Good to be talking with you, Jody.
3: All right, let's begin with your reaction to these charges by the Justice Department over this apparent Chinese fraud scheme. Are you at all surprised by this?
4: I am not. We have to recognize that China's really been in an unconventional war against the United States for quite some time, and they're using our own systems against us in so many ways. And this is this latest issue where 11 people were indicted for this marriage fraud scheme, 1,000 fake marriages basically between Chinese nationals and American citizens. It's just the latest in a long line of bad actions of China working to undermine us from within. Their goal is to weaken us so that we will not be able to stand up against whatever authoritarian regimes they or notions they have against the world for the time to come. So I wasn't surprised by this. It is sad to see, but thankfully we have an administration who's serious about law and order, whether that's cleaning up the streets of D.C., tackling waste, fraud, and abuse, or working to clean up our immigration systems and certainly bad actors like China who are taking advantage of it.
3: Yeah, you know, just the sheer scale of this operation. I mean, this is something that basically has been running undetected for a decade. And as you said, over 1,000 fake marriages. What does all of this tell you about the vulnerabilities that we have in our current green card system, the whole screening process?
4: Yeah, we certainly need better vetting. You know, there are people coming here for the right reasons. My wife, you know, we've been through the process. My wife is a naturalized citizen, so there's certainly a right way to do it, and people who are coming here because they love this country and want to be a part of it. But then you got to recognize that anybody leaving China is doing so at the CCP's permission. And so whether it's student visas coming or whether it's people coming here with marriage visas, you know, we should maybe have tougher vetting for sure for countries who have ill intention against us. You know, so I'm thankful that we're cracking down on this, but it opens up the larger question. Thankfully, the DOJ said they're going to continue to investigate. We're looking at, you know, removing citizenship status and legal residency status from the individuals who are part of this, and that should lead to deportations and convictions. So we're at the beginning of this investigation, not the end for sure. But it's something that all Americans need to have our eyes open to really what's going on. And this is just, again, one of the symptoms of what China's been doing in so many facets to undermine our systems.
3: Yeah, you know, this indictment reveals particularly disturbing information that it appears they targeted and recruited active duty U.S. soldiers from an army base in Kentucky and targeted them to marry Chinese nationals. So, you know, how deep does the national security threat run when we have foreign syndicates who can so easily compromise our military personnel for immigration fraud?
4: Well, and they're also coming into our institutions and under student visas,
3: right,
4: and working in our highest level research programs. And then they get an HB1 visa to work in our most sensitive areas of technology and the like. And we just saw the last couple of days, British intelligence had components on their ships that were sending information back to China. So this is something that wherever you are, you have to be very alert that China's working overtime to undermine our country. They're not our friend, even though for the last few decades they kind of smiled and pretended they were opening themselves up to capitalism and the like. All the while, they're working on a 100-year plan to take us.

0: out and to gain global domination, which of course would be no good for the United States or our kids or our grandkids, but it'd be devastating for the world and for free people everywhere.
1: Absolutely. Now, you just returned from a trip to Taiwan and Japan and South Korea. What on that trip, what did our allies in the region tell you about the urgent threat they feel from the Chinese Communist Party?
0: Well, thankfully, they are waking up and taking the threat seriously. In Taiwan, for example, one of the things that we were doing was they're evaluating whether to take on a bill for domestic drone population there. They're working on what they call non-redding their supply chains so that there won't be any Chinese components in their threat. And they're looking to pass even in, they've already upped their defense budget, but they're looking to boost it even more. And we were there to encourage them to do that so that they're taking on more of the burden of their own defense. Of course, we sat in briefings with the 7th Fleet in Japan and then visited Korea as well, and getting the behind the scenes, some of it, you can't say on national television, but of what's going on as they position themselves to deal with what's going on in the aggression. Those nations are waking up, though, and realizing that this, China's not good for the region over there either. It's not good for the world. And so you see them cooperating among themselves at a greater level. And then just the week before that, I was actually at RIMPAC, where you have 30 nations coming together in the Pacific to deal with to practice operational maneuvers between the 30 nations out in the open sea. Even while we were rehearsing, China, of course, you saw their boat come in and do their best to monitor what's going on. But we're doing everything we can to make sure that we're ready as a country and that we're partnering with our allies to make sure we continue to push back. China said that they are planning to be ready to invade Taiwan by 2027, what our Department of War is doing. I think we're pushing that date back some. Certainly that's still, their hopes to invade Taiwan, where, 80%, 90% of the advanced chip manufacturing happens. So, there's a lot at play here.
1: Wow.
0: We just got to be savvy to it.
1: Yes,
0: on all fronts.
1: Is. Thank you so much for joining us today, Texas Congressman Michael Cloud. Always great to see you. All right, coming up, the federal fraud case against the Southern Poverty Law Center takes a turn with the arrest of that former CFO of that organization. A lot to cover on that story. We'll do it next. Stay with us.
2: America, what formed the fabric of our freedom? 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Unite with others who will pledge to defend these eternal truths today at Family Research Council's Pray Vote Stand Summit, September 24th to the 26th at Cornerstone Chapel outside Washington, D.C. In 1776, our country declared independence in reliance upon divine providence. 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
4: As president of the College of New Jersey, now known as Princeton University, John Witherspoon taught 10 cabinet members, 60 members of Congress, 13 governors, 3 Supreme Court justices, Vice President Aaron Burr, and President James Madison. As a Presbyterian minister, Witherspoon was the only active clergyman to sign the Declaration of Independence. He was a gifted preacher and writer who let his faith direct his political activism, often voicing the link between earthly liberty and spiritual liberty. Witherspoon argued there is not a single instance in history in which civil liberty was lost and religious liberty preserved entire. President John Adams said of Witherspoon, he was a true son of liberty, but first he was the son of the cross. Witherspoon's views on man's sinfulness from birth influenced his belief that self-government was only possible with checks and balances, a belief he passed on to his student, James Madison, father of the Constitution. Witherspoon helped

0: form the vision many of our founding fathers held to. No republic without liberty, no liberty without virtue, and no virtue without religion. And with that, Witherspoon became a cornerstone in America's foundation of faith.
1: Welcome back to Washington Watch. I'm Jody Heiss filling in for Tony. Glad to have you with us. All right, the Southern Poverty Law Center is facing a massive federal criminal case that is now escalated with the arrest of its former official, Heidi Byrick. Prosecutors allege that while she was in charge of tracking so-called domestic extremism, she was secretly routing donor money to people inside the very organizations that she was supposed to be exposing. Well, this is what Attorney General Todd Blanche said about it yesterday.
2: Today there was an arrest made, and there is a new indictment that includes the former CFO of SPLC. I think as alleged in the indictment, this individual participated in the scheme as alleged. I believe she was part of the effort to open bank accounts in completely fictitious companies' names and make payments to individuals for reasons that were not accurate as described.
1: Even more shocking are claims that she was romantically involved with a neo-Nazi informant and sharing bank accounts padded with SPLC cash to cover their personal living expenses. And by the way, just for a reminder, it's the SPLC that targets conservative groups, Christian organizations, including the Family Research Council, and places them on their hate map. We're still on that list today, have been since 2010. Well, joining us now to discuss this is Tyler O'Neill. He's senior investigative reporter at the Daily Signal and author of Making Hate Pay, The Corruption of the Southern Poverty Law Center. Tyler, thanks for joining me. Glad to have you back with us on Washington Watch. You have thoroughly researched the inner workings of the SPLC. Let's start off with your reaction to their former official, Heidi Byrick, being arrested by federal agents.
3: Yeah, well, I predicted months ago that we would see arrests in this case. And so it has been vindicating to see this actually move forward. Many of those on the right who had been following this case had been worried that no individuals specifically had been named. But it seems, you know, Heidi Byrick is the beginning of a process here. And I don't expect she's going to be the last to get arrested. We have in that indictment at least two other employees at the Southern Poverty Law Center mentioned. And unless somebody flips, unless something else happens and new developments come in the case, we're very likely to see more people get arrested in this situation.
1: Very interesting. Walk us through who Heidi Byrick is and just how central is she in the operations of the SPLC?
3: Yeah, so Heidi Byrick was the head of the Intelligence Project. That's their program that puts out the hate map. As you rightly noted, it's a map that lists conservative and Christian organizations, mainstream groups that advocate for policy change in Washington, that also examine issues across the country. These are groups that oppose the left's agenda often, but you know, do so in a very civil manner. These organizations are put on a map with chapters of the Ku Klux Klan. And Heidi Byrick was the one overseeing that project. She actually left the SPLC in 2020 to start her own organization, and Democrats have repeatedly used her as a witness to push their narratives in Congress, one of which is the so-called extremism permeating the ranks of our military. So, you know, she has been out there pushing, and she's claimed that white supremacy is a foundation of the United States. Meanwhile, you know, she's the one who, according to the indictment, was sleeping with a neo-Nazi and, you know, living with this person for years, making 66% of her personal expenses, of the couple's personal expenses, coming from clandestine payments from the SPLC.
1: Yeah, the double standard is just glaring in all of this. Let's look at the broader charges against the SPLC itself, which include things like wire fraud, bank fraud, money laundering, these type of things. How exactly did they allegedly at

0: these hide these millions of dollars in tax-free donor funds.
1: Yeah, so the SPLC stands accused of 13 counts. The first count is conspiracy to commit wire fraud, and then there are counts of wire fraud. Then there's conspiracy to commit bank fraud, and then there are counts of bank fraud. And then there's conspiracy to commit concealment money laundering. Byrick is named by name in three of those charges, all of which involve the conspiracy angle. So these are very serious charges, and essentially what happened was the SPLC set up this informant program to tip the SPLC off to potential violent threats. And I mean, it stands to reason they would want a program like this. They'd been targeted by the Klan in the past. But you know, even in the 1980s, the Klan was largely considered a paper tiger. SPLC attorneys say that suing the Klan was so easy, it was like shooting fish in a barrel. But the SPLC seems at some point, according to the indictment, to have taken this program and decided, hey, we're going to use it to prop up some of the hate that is disappearing in America today, because that hate makes us more relevant. So they had this system where the demand for the hate that the SPLC was allegedly exposing outstripped the supply. And so they needed to juice the numbers. And, you know, one of the ways they juiced it is by smearing mainstream conservatives. Another way, according to the indictment, is by actually funding members of these groups.
0: Tyler, we've only got about a minute left. So what comes next? They're facing federal criminal charges. What comes next regarding their organization, their legal status, their tax-exempt status, their ability to operate?
1: Yeah, so one of the key aspects of both of the superseding indictments is this forfeiture clause, where it says any monies that were recouped by the Southern Poverty Law Center in pursuit of this fraud, through this fraud, can be forfeited by the federal government. That, I think, is the number one thing when it comes to removing their tax-exempt status. That's a question for the IRS, and I think that IRS investigation will be more aggressive if they are actually convicted. The trial right now is scheduled for October 5th, so all eyes are on, you know, the Center District of Alabama in October.
0: Thank you so much, Tyler O'Neill, senior investigative reporter at the Daily Signal and author of Making Hate Pay, The Corruption of the Southern Poverty Law Center. Fascinating discussion. Thank you for joining us. All right, friends, stay with us. Coming up, HHS's Admiral Brian Christine will be joining us to discuss a move by President Trump, his administration, to protect children from dangerous life-altering trans procedures. So stay with us. We'll get to that issue right after the break.
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0: Thank you for joining us today on Washington Watch. Welcome back. I'm Jody Heiss, sitting in for Tony. Glad to have you with us. The Trump administration has announced that federal Medicaid and Children's Health Insurance programs, also known as CHIP, those funds will no longer pay for so-called gender transition.

0: procedures on children. Now, this includes surgeries, puberty blockers, and hormones, that type of thing. And the Centers for Medicare and Medicaid Services Administrator, Dr. Mehmet Oz, says that this is all about protecting minors from procedures that could be potentially irreversible. And joining us now to discuss this is Admiral Brian Christine. He's the Assistant Secretary for Health at the U.S. Department of Health and Human Services. He's also a medical doctor. Admiral Christine, welcome back to Washington Watch. Thanks for joining us. And let's start with just kind of unfold for us. What is the scope of this decision by HHS in these fundings for life-altering, sex-rejecting procedures for children? And when is this going to take effect?
1: Oh, Jody, thank you for allowing me to be on with you today to talk about this really important step forward. I think it's a real win for the country. I certainly support President Trump, Dr. Oz, and of course, Secretary Kennedy in terms of protecting our most vulnerable children, those minors with gender dysphoria. We have to protect them from these castrating chemicals, cross-sex hormones, and these mutilating transgender surgeries. We call those sex-rejecting procedures. And of course, what's going to happen now is no longer will federal Medicaid funds or CHIP funds go toward those treatments for minors with gender dysphoria. What's important to realize about this is that the treatment for these children that does work, compassionate, competent, mental health support and counseling, that's not affected by this rule. This fund can still go toward those things, but these funds won't go toward these mutilating, castrating procedures.
0: It is really, really good news as you started that answer, and I just underscore that, and we're so grateful for it. I know HHS also noted that the American Society of Plastic Surgeons is reevaluating these procedures on minors. Do you think this is perhaps a beginning of a domino effect? In other words, do you expect other major U.S. medical boards to follow suit with this?
1: Well, I certainly hope so. And I think we will see that. Yes, I do. I think what's happened is under President Trump, Secretary Kennedy, Dr. Oz, and myself, we are bringing gold standard science to bear on this subject. You know, in the past, what's happened under the Biden administration, under my predecessor, Rachel Levine, what he pushed was these so-called gender-affirming care, nothing affirming about these things on these kids. Really, what we know is that mental health counseling is what works for these children. It's not these chemicals. And because we're shedding science on this, we released our gender dysphoria in minors report from the Department of Health and Human Services last year. There's something called the CAS report that came out of the United Kingdom. Both of these reports show that the science does not support chemicals and surgeries on these children. What it does support, again, is mental health care. And I think that since we are taking the lead on this under President Trump at HHS, we are taking the lead. We're bringing the gold standard science to bear. Yes, I do believe that we are seeing a turning of the tide. But Jody, we never want to take our foot off the accelerator. We have to continue to advocate for these children. And I'm certainly going to do that every day that I'm in this position here as the Assistant Secretary for Health.
0: I love that attitude. And thank you for publicly stating that. I think that brings encouragement to all of our viewers and listeners right now. Talk to me about the children who are currently on hormone therapies. As I understand, your department is offering a six-month wind-down period. But what specific guidance are you giving doctors during this transition period? And what's going to become of those children?
1: Yeah, well, that's a really good point to bring up. This is not going to be simply that it's going to be a cold turkey, if you will, stop on these hormones. It's going to be a tapering off that's going to be guided by their practitioners, because that's the individuals who know best how to care for these children, their practitioners. It's going to be a tapering off of these treatments. It's not going to be a cold turkey thing. And I think that's incredibly wise and incredibly smart. Again, what we're doing is we are providing the best science, recommending the best care for these children. Taking that kind of thing into consideration is incredibly wise. I think this is a true step forward for these kids, for their parents, and yeah, I'll say it, for the country as a whole.
0: Yeah, and I think that science would back up that position too, of not just a cold turkey approach. What about different states? We're in a country where so many different states have different stances.

0: is on so-called transition care. So how does HHS plan to enforce what you're trying to do? How are you going to enforce it across state lines?
1: Well, you know, this is federal dollars we're talking about from CMS. And so the rule will apply for these federal Medicaid dollars and the CHIP funds, as you said. You know, I come from Alabama, and we've taken an incredibly strong stance early on in protecting our children. And I'll tell you, Jody, I supported our state legislature when we were fighting for this. I took a lot of ill words and cruel statements from the left because they said I was wrong about this. No, this is the right way to treat our children. This is the right thing to do for these kids.
0: It is. So we've seen places like Texas, all right, Texas Children's Hospital has agreed to stop these procedures on minors and to establish a clinic for patients dealing with the effects of past procedures. Is HHS working to encourage other hospitals to follow that kind of example? And what kind of tools does the department have to make that happen?
1: Yeah, we certainly hope that there will be other hospitals that follow along. Cleveland Clinic has followed along with this. You mentioned Texas Children's. I think these are big wins for those individuals we call detransitioners. Those

0: certainly hope there's going to be other institutions that do that. But again, we understand that in this administration, the Department of Health and Human Services, following the lead and the amazing leadership of President Trump, we're not going to back down from this one bit, Jody. We're going to continue to fight for these kids and their parents every day. Because this is something, if you take your foot off the gas, certainly those gender ideologues, those on the left, they'll want to start doing things all over again. Not under our watch.
1: That's right. Admiral Brian Christine, it's been very encouraging to have you on the program. Thank you for your insight, your leadership on all of this. Blessings to you.
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6: As we make our way through life, there are several attitudes I have discovered that can demoralize us, not to mention those who have to be around us. I'm talking about the attitudes of uselessness, self-pity, and fear. When we tell ourselves we're useless, it causes us to die actually before we die. It also makes us really hard to be around, doesn't it? Do you know someone like that? Also, the attitude of self-pity carries with it the false notion that nobody cares for you anymore. It's what I call the woe-is-me mentality. It goes something like this. Nobody cares about me anymore. Why should I bother to stay alive? Woe is me. Hey, nobody likes being around a person like that. And how about fear? Oh, and that's an attitude that often occurs as we grow older. It's the notion that we need to be very careful and avoid all dangers and every single risk. Truth be told, a fearful attitude like that can quickly lead to a suspicious, paranoid spirit. Fear is a thief that steals our joy and robs us of our peace. I believe it is one of the most devastating of all emotions. If we're afraid, chances are good we'll draw our blinds and we'll double lock all our doors and we'll also miss out on most of the fun in life. So let's not go there. What is God's alternative to these and other attitudes? It's an attitude of enthusiasm. I love the approach the Apostle Paul wrote about in the letter to the Philippians. First in chapter 2 and then again in chapter 4. Listen as I read the first 5 verses of chapter 2, and then verse 14 of that chapter. Is there any encouragement from belonging to Christ, any comfort from His love, any fellowship together in the Spirit? Are your hearts tender and compassionate? Then make me truly happy by agreeing wholeheartedly with each other, loving one another, and working together with one mind and purpose. Don't be selfish. Don't try to impress others. Be humble, thinking of others as better.

0: better than yourselves. Don't look out only for your own interests, but take an interest in others too. You must have the same attitude that Christ Jesus had. And then that single verse that my teenagers used to want to cut out of my Bible, I'm referring to verse 14 of chapter 2. Do everything without complaining and arguing. Then Paul sums up what our attitudes should be in Philippians chapter 4. I'm referring to verses 4 through 8. Always be full of joy in the Lord. I say it again, rejoice. Let everyone see that you are considerate in all you do. Remember, the Lord is coming soon. Don't worry about anything. Instead, pray about everything. Tell God what you need and thank Him for all He has done. Then you will experience God's peace, which exceeds anything you can understand. His peace will guard your hearts and minds as you live in Christ Jesus. And now, dear brothers and sisters, one final thing. Fix your thoughts on what is true and honorable and right and pure and lovely and admirable. Think about things that are excellent and worthy of praise.
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2: The gifted concert violinist Niccolo Paganini was standing before a packed house surrounded by a full orchestra. He was playing a number of difficult pieces, and he came to one of his favorites, which was a violin concerto. Shortly after he was underway in this piece, and the Italian audience sitting in rapt attention, one of the strings on his violin snapped and hung gloriously down from the instrument as he, relying on his genius, improvised and played on the next three strings. To his surprise and the conductor's as well, shortly thereafter, a second string broke on his instrument. Now there were two dangling as he again began to improvise and play the piece on the two remaining strings. You guessed it. Almost at the end of this magnificent concerto, a third string snapped. Now there are three, and he finishes the piece on one string. Why, the audience stood to its feet and applauded and applauded until their hands were numb, never thinking, of course, to ask for an encore. They expected to leave. They sat down. He held his instrument high in the air, and he said, Paganini, and one string, as he played an encore with the full orchestra accompaniment. He made more music out of one string than many violinists ever could on four. Oh, and the attitude of fortitude. Dr. Viktor Frankl in the early 1940s was taken captive by the Nazis, a Jewish physician. He meant more to them than a body in a trench. They killed his family, they took his clothing, they took his jewelry, even his wedding ring, shaved his head, and as he stood before the glaring lights in the Gestapo courtroom, completely naked, humiliated, he suddenly came to realize that they might take away his family and his clothing and his possessions and even his hair, but there was one thing they could never take away, and that was his choice of attitude. And he endured through the attitude of determination, discipline, enduring the humiliation of a concentration camp, and only serving as the personal physician of the German High Command for a few weeks. I guess we could

say it boiled down to Viktor Frankl and one string. How else can you explain the determination of a Joe Namath, 30-year-old athlete playing ball on 65-year-old legs? I found an interesting article about him in Sportsweek magazine some time ago. It says that Namath's medical history sets him slightly above his colleagues. His particular cross is his knees, which remain today as a pinnacle of surgical ingenuity. His knees severely battered during college, Namath was told by the physician that if they survived 4 years in the professional ranks, he could count himself fortunate. With the help of an unnerving number of operations and, I might add, an attitude to continue, he played 12 seasons, not four. And now he admits that he has difficulty stepping sideways and walking up one flight of stairs. His other injuries include separations of both shoulders, a broken wrist, a broken cheekbone, a dislocated finger, a broken ankle, and a torn hamstring muscle. The interviewer, Don Ateo, admits while he interviews him, he sees the bulge in the back of his trousers. And he asks, how long will you wear that bandage? He said, oh, that's not a bandage, feel. And it is the hamstring muscle that has pulled up the back and is knotted in the size of a small grapefruit. Just doesn't bother to get it operated on. In Sports Illustrated, Merlin Olsen was interviewed, one of our own Los Angeles Ram defensive players, a number of years ago. He admits that year after surgery on my knee, I had to have the fluid drained weekly. Finally, the membrane got so thick, they almost had to drive the needle in it with a hammer. I got to the point where I said before the games, blank it, get the needle in there and get that stuff out so I can play. Joe Namath, Merlin Olsen, and one string. In an article summarizing the effects of helplessness, New York Magazine cites the example of Major F.J. Harold Kushner, an Army medical officer held by the Viet Cong for 5.5 years. Now get this. Among the prisoners in Kushner's POW camp was a tough young Marine, 24 years old, who had recently survived 2 years of prison camp life in relatively good health. Part of the reason for this was that the camp commander had promised to release the man if he cooperated. Since this had been done before with others, the Marine turned into a model POW and the leader of the camp's thought reform group. As time passed, however, he gradually realized he was being lied to. When the full realization of this affected his attitude, he became a zombie. He refused to do all work, rejected all offers of food and encouragement, simply lay on his cot, sucking his thumb. In a matter of weeks, he was dead. The fourth string broke. Dr. Martin Segelman of the University of Pennsylvania attributes the Marine's death to the attitude of helplessness. I found it interesting that a famous study called Broken Heart researched the mortality rate of 4,500 widowers within 6 months of their wives' deaths. Compared with other men the same age, the widowers had a mortality rate 40% higher. Why? Why? Why, the string broke. Some of you have come down to one string. But the tragedy is that you're focusing your full attention on the three that have snapped. And this attention span of yours has grown into a sense of bitterness, sorrow, self-pity, and perhaps blame. Because those three strings have broken and you deserve four like everybody else, or so you think, like everybody else. And the result has been a tragic souring of your attitude.

Friends, the longer I live, the more I realize the impact of attitude on life. You may not like this, but attitude to me is more important than facts. It is more important than past, than education, than money, than circumstances, than failures, than successes, than what other people think or say or do. It is more important than appearance, giftedness, or skill. It will make or break a company. It will cause a church to soar or sink. It will be the difference in a happy home or a home of horror. It's attitude. And the remarkable thing is you have a choice every day regarding the attitude you will embrace for that day. You can take the three strings that dangle, or you can play your melody on one. And oh, the difference it makes. We cannot change our past. We cannot change the tick of the clock. We cannot change that march toward death. We cannot change the fact that people will act a certain way. We cannot change the inevitable. Those are the strings that dangle. The only thing we can do is play on the one string we have, and that is our attitude. Like Frankel, like Olson, like Nemeth, like Niccolo Paganini and one string. I am convinced now that life is 10% what happens to me and 90% how I react to it. And so it is with you. Tucked away in the second chapter of Philippians, God's great word addresses the subject of our mind. It is so important that wherever you are in life, I would urge your attention now. You will never be younger than you are today, never. The rest of your life stretches out before you. For some of you, it's 6 months. For some, it's 6 years. And if Christ tarries, for some, it's 60. You have a choice to make every morning when you wake up, throughout the day when interruptions come or surprises or circumstances or what you and I would call calamity. And that response, that attitude, will mean everything to you and to those around you. As we will see a little later, you can act aggressively and blame, or you can act passively and submerge in self-pity. And when you do either one, your circle of friends will finally be reduced to one, if that, and that is yourself. Philippians begins with four ifs, that second chapter, that is. Four ifs. If there is any encouragement, if there is going to be any consolation, if there will be fellowship, if there will be affection and compassion, then the attitude must be changed, says Paul. The church at Philippi was apparently struggling a little with division. And he said, I plead with you, I beg of you, please take a long look at your short life and determine your attitude and the one you will have with other believers in the family of God. Make my joy complete by being of the same mind, maintaining the same love, united in one spirit, intent on one purpose. And before you're tempted to turn your attitude back to yourself, don't do that. Now, there are some that don't like direct counseling. There are some who tell us it won't work, but the Bible's full of it. And it doesn't address the direct counsel to the Holy Spirit, saying, you do it in that passive body of that Christian. It's addressed to the believer. It's telling us indirectly, you are in charge of your attitudes. You are in charge of whether you will live a selfish life or a self-giving life. You determine each day whether you will be filled with selfishness and empty conceit or humility of mind. Verse 3 continues, regarding one another as more important than yourself. You're in charge. You call the shots. You're the umpire. You determine whether it's fair or foul. You know, I confess to you, I began my day this

Same way you begin it, early in the morning, with a number of things in front of me, just like you have a number of things in front of you. That means we're just alike. And I face a choice just as you face every single morning of my life. Whether I will be gloomy, whether I will be sad, whether I will fall under the pale, under the wake of my circumstances, or whether I'll live above them. And I can choose friends that will keep me under them and poison my mind. Or I can be around friends that will lift me above them and cause me to see life through God's lens. I prefer the second, and that's the kind I choose. I won't run with people that poison my mind. I won't work with people that pull me down. I choose to live a life according to chapter 2 in Philippians, and it's only by the grace of God that I'm able to do it, to live a life that is above my circumstance, not under it. I get into trouble when I fall under the swamp of it. He says, don't merely look out for your own personal interests. Look out for the interests of others. What a marvelous piece of advice. You show me a person submerged in self-pity, and I'll show you a person who talks about me, I, mine, myself, constantly. It's an attention-getting device, and before long, we wear out the attention of others, and they finally give up hope on our behalf. No, the positive piece is verse 5. You've got one string. Play the piece on that. Have the same attitude in your mind that Christ had in his. Now, you see, the difficulty of that is that we've never been there in heaven. We weren't there when the decision was made. We've never seen Christ. We've never seen God. But we know from a fact of Scripture that there was a time in the epical past when God dispatched Christ to this earth. That meant that the Son had to give up all of the glories of heaven and had to be willing to squeeze his life into the womb of a woman and to be born a man and to play the role of a servant, not just play it, but live it, where he would authentically be humanity and yet deity in one person. He gave up all the glories of heaven to do that. In order for that to be pulled off, in order for that plan to be put into motion, Christ had to have an attitude that said, I'm willing to do that. I do not think it a thing to be grasped, this holding on to my position in heaven. I'll come to this earth. I'll go. I'll be the sacrificial lamb. I'll be your scapegoat on sin. Pour it out on me. That's what he means when he says in verse 5, have the attitude in yourselves which was also in Christ Jesus. Frankly, the greatest waste of energy, in my opinion, is the waste of fighting the inevitables of life. Forgive me if it sounds harsh, but if someone has died, your continued self-pity will not bring them back. If someone has left and they are not returning, you can choose to live in the wake of that loss, or you can go on. That's an attitude choice. If you are single and God has not seen fit to give you a mate and you sense that is his plan, you can go on and live a full life as a single person, or you can phase out and become old early in life. When I was in Chicago, I had a very remarkable woman come to see me. After we talked for a few minutes, she left me this note. I love your sense of humor. Humor has done a lot to help me in my spiritual life. How could I have raised 12 children starting at 32 and not have a sense of humor? After your talk last night, when I was having fellowship with friends I met here at the conference, I told them I married at age 31. I didn't worry about getting married. I left my future in God's will. But every night I did do this. I hung a pair of men's pants on the bed where I knelt down and prayed. Father in heaven, hear my prayer and grant it if you can. I've hung a pair of trousers here. Please fill them with a man.

0: All right, lady, that is the way to live. Just turn it over to God. Look at chapter 4 with me. That's what she did. You can't find a prayer like that in the Bible, but you will find something similar to that in the Bible. Look at verse 4 of chapter 4. Now, you can choose to live another way. God says the way I want you to live is with a life of rejoicing. Just rejoice in the Lord always, he says in verse 4. Again, I say rejoice. You say, oh, it was written in a time when things were easy. Then you don't know your history. I mean, all hell had broken loose. The bottom had dropped out of lives. Nero was on the march. And he says, rejoice. He says, rejoice. But he says, rejoice in circumstances. No, he says, rejoice in the Lord. Again, rejoice. Put the Bible in front of your eyes, use it as a lens, and read life through the scriptures. If you don't, you are destined to a life of blame and self-pity. I guarantee it. The attitude is up to you, really. He commands, rejoice. And he says, don't hide that. Verse 5, let your forbearing spirit be known to all men. The Lord is near. Focus on him. Choose his kind of life, whatever may be your lot, and don't hide it.
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0: Scripture rest. This is Ken Ham, author, speaker, and blogger on the Bible's reliability and authority. Work is a good thing, even though we work in a sin-cursed and broken world. Now, this should remind us of the future rest coming to those who trust in Christ. A day is coming when there will be no longer a curse. Our service to the Lord will be joyful, just as it was for Adam and Eve before sin. You see, Jesus came to earth to do his work, and he accomplished it. That's why he cried, "It is finished," on the cross. While on earth, he experienced all the trials of living in this cursed world, but joyfully served his Father even unto death. We follow his example as we look forward to our future rest, available through faith in Christ.
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2: Back to school includes religious freedom for these teachers. This is Matt Staver with Freedom's Call. The Los Angeles Unified School District requires teachers to participate in an online LGBTQ training that includes lectures on gender ideology. However, the teachers must also acknowledge that they affirm and respect all student gender identities to complete the training certification. Failing to say yes could jeopardize their job, so Liberty Council sent a demand letter to the school officials on behalf of Christian educators. The letter informed them a mandatory certification that requires affirmation of views contrary to the religious beliefs raises serious concerns under Title VII. Federal law is clear that teachers cannot be required to affirm a student's perceived gender identity or use inconsistent pronouns against their personal religious convictions. Thankfully, the school district has now dropped the requirement, and these public school teachers are free to teach without this conflict. Stay informed at Liberty Council's website, lc.org.
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5: NBC News Radio, I'm Lisa Taylor. People are evacuating parts of Indianapolis because of extreme flooding. A historic amount of rain is causing streams and rivers to flood their banks across Indiana, causing Governor Mike Braun to request a presidential emergency declaration. Maggie Vespa reports from outside Indianapolis.
6: Authorities near Muncie say a woman was killed in these floods, likely swept away in her car. And with more rain on the way, forecasters say hundreds more homes could flood by tomorrow.
5: Residents in the Broad Ripple neighborhood said they were given less than an hour to move to higher ground, and the suburb of Carmel said it was expecting the White River to rise over 3 feet overnight. A hurricane warning has been issued in Hawaii as a tropical storm gains strength over the Pacific. Tropical storm Lala is approaching Hawaii's Big Island, where this weekend it could become the first hurricane to make landfall on Hawaii in 34 years. Morgan Chesky with more.
7: Hawaiians stocking up on food, water, emergency supplies, as well as sandbags due to the increased risk of flooding here. In some areas, the Big Island could see upwards of 25 inches of rain in about a 24-hour time span. Now, while the brunt of this storm is expected to hit the Big Island, the island of Maui, and the city of Honolulu also expecting incredibly heavy rain.
5: Forecasters say Lala has maximum sustained winds of 65 miles per hour and could strengthen into a hurricane later today. Heavy rain, damaging winds, and dangerous surf are expected statewide through Sunday, with life-threatening flooding possible on the Big Island and Maui. Governor Josh Green has declared a statewide emergency. President Trump says he'll soon declare the Strait of Hormuz as a territory of the United States. Speaking in New York on Friday, Trump claimed that Iran has been decimated in its war with the U.S. He also addressed high gas prices in the U.S. and said the cost is necessary if it means Iran won't have a nuclear weapon. Trump added that he will never apologize for the rising price of gas because he believes he did the right thing. 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

0: What do we do with our lot in life? These stresses, these anxieties, what do we do with these emotions? A lot of people try to deny them, but that's not going to work ultimately. That's only going to bring greater harm into your life and into the lives of those you love. Instead, what we do is we take them to the Lord. We cast our burden upon Him. And when we do that, the Lord promises that He will sustain us.
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0: 55, as we talk about the imprecatory prayers of the Bible and how to work through our emotions by bringing them to God in prayer. Stay tuned for that message from Brian Hedges ahead in the broadcast. But first, we'll continue our conversation with Brittany Lee Allen as we talk about how to have courage to face our grief and embrace the healing of God. The many voices are coming together for that one message. I'm your host, Adam Miller. You're listening to Songtime Radio. This week, we've been talking about some very heavy emotions. We've been talking about the imprecatory prayers in the Psalms, asking for justice, and they come from a place of deep and dark pain and sorrow and crying out to God for justice in this world. But the key of this is not to just push it away and suppress it inside of us or even try to escape it, but to persevere through it, to push through it. And the same can apply to the emotions of grief. A grief isn't another form of this sorrow that affects us when we are missing people that we love and we feel this brokenness in the world in which we live. Well, our guest this week has been Brittany Lee Allen. She's written a book called Free to Weep, Finding the Courage to Grieve and Embracing the God Who Heals. Brittany, why is it important for us to approach the subject of grief and to press into it and to persevere through it as opposed to just sort of trying to find ways around it?
1: Yeah, I think about Paul and how he says, we are perplexed but not crushed. We are, I forget the exact language, but not despairing, discouraged but not despaired, something like that. And I think even though we can experience times where we feel despair, just really knowing that our hope is in Christ and we can fix our eyes on Him and He will carry us through. Even when we feel, I often think about times in my life where I felt like He was so distant. And I look back now and those are like memorials for me because I know that I was not hanging on to Him. He was hanging on to me. Mm-hmm. And that gives me such faith for whatever might come, just knowing He's going to sustain my faith. He's going to cause me to persevere, right? And yet we keep pursuing Him. We keep fixing our eyes on Him. It's definitely just a reminder that He's the one that's really holding our faith.
0: We've talked about this sort of whole spectrum of emotions and how the Bible gives us some insight into all of them. It doesn't kind of gloss over them and really does in Christ experience the whole realm of emotions as well. But for our listeners who are maybe they're struggling because how they're responding to their grief is very different, or how people are responding to them is very different than how they've grieved. How do you think about relating to one another as we collectively go through moments of grief and lament?
1: Yeah, there is no like one size fits all, right? Because we are all different. We all have different backgrounds. Like two people can go through the exact same trial, and there will be so many varying details that just informs their experience. And so I think having grace for each other, knowing that the one who is like a particularly deep feeler, that's me, who cries at the smallest thing, doesn't have weak faith, just as much as somebody who maybe doesn't cry as easily, just naturally, they're just not that way, doesn't have weak faith. Or stronger faith, or, you know, vice versa. And so I think just having that grace for each other is so vital in the church. We're so often judgy towards the suffering and just kind of constantly wanting to like correct instead of like allowing them space to grieve and grow. I think we need to have a little more grace for each other.
0: I love that. That word is perfect. We need more grace for each other because that's how God responds to us. He has given us the Psalms of Lament. He's given us words to express even anger and sadness and disappointment and feelings of abandonment. I mean, when we have that sort of grace that God is willing to allow us to respond to Him in those emotions, we have to be gracious to others, especially as

0: they are going through that process as well. So just one more question in the kind of sort of practical nature of this. What advice do you have for our listeners who know someone who is grieving, know somebody who is suffering, and they want to swoop in and patch them up and make them happy and cheer them up? What sort of advice do you have for our listeners who are struggling surreptitiously with somebody else?
1: Yeah, we're like little heart mechanics. Like, we want to go in and like fix things immediately. And I think that part of that is because we love people and we don't want them to hurt. And it's hard to see people suffer, which is a good thing that we should feel that way. But then part of it is it makes us uncomfortable, right? Mm-hmm. And so asking the Lord to help us with that discomfort, to be able to put ourselves aside and enter into somebody's suffering. And as we do that, I think the biggest thing I've learned over the years is to be spirit-led in every interaction with the suffering. And so what I mean by that is you're praying beforehand, Lord, please guide me in what I should say, when I should keep my mouth shut, when I should just, you know, offer to watch a movie with them, or like, you know, whatever the practical thing could be, like, bring that to my mind, Spirit. Lead me in every way. And we can even be praying as we're with them. Like, you know, I don't know how to respond to this. Please, please help me, Spirit, to know how to respond to this. I think that is like, we tend to just go in really flippantly. And then we walk away like, why don't I know what to say? And it's like, we need to rely more on the Spirit when we're meeting with the suffering. It's so vital.
0: Yeah. I think that is such important advice. I always say, as a pastor, 90% of my job is just helping people walk in the Spirit and trust what the Spirit's leading them to do, and see how that's applied in their circumstance. But especially when it comes to those that are grieving, it's better to do something than to just sort of give them a wide berth and do nothing, to mm-hmm. be active in their life and to use what God has given you in your spiritual gift to minister to them. Such an important word of advice.
1: Yeah.
0: We've been talking with Brittany Lee Allen. Her book is called Free to Weep, Finding the Courage to Grieve and Embrace the God Who Heals. I have mentioned this multiple times, how we need to preach the gospel to ourselves, especially in these moments where we feel the weakest, these moments where we feel that our world is crashing in on us. We have the reminder to preach Christ to us. And I love how this book does that. It walks through the story of Jesus in a way that gives us permission to grieve, but also gives us a reason to understand our grief and the God who can heal us through it. So again, I cannot thank you enough, Brittany, for being a part of the many voices for that one message.
1: Yeah, thank you so much. It's been a pleasure.
0: If you would like to find out more information about Brittany Lee Allen and her book, Free to Weep, give us a call. It's 508-362-7070, or you can head over to our website at songtime.com. Well, today, as we are continuing our study in Psalm 55, we're looking at the imprecatory prayers, and there's quite a few of them here following Psalm 51. We broke down all of the various different imprecatory prayers and how they are an expression of the pain that we feel inside, a sense of injustice in this world, but it's taking those pains and those emotions and those problems before God, laying them at His feet. We talked about why this is so important, because to not do so would be sacrilegious, to say that we're coming into God's presence, but there's a part of us that is untouchable by God. We want to protect it even from God. We want to remain in control and have power and authority over that part of us that we will not relinquish to God. It's also idolatrous. We hold on to it. We treasure it. We treat it like it's a comfort blanket, our bitterness towards the world, but it is also dangerous. It is destroying us, and we need to be conscientious of it, the effect that those negative emotions have on us when we don't work through them and bring them before God. And you might be saying, but I don't think it's right for us to be angry. Well, the truth is, you do get angry. And there's certainly things that you should be angry about. The Bible tells us to be angry and sin

0: not by harboring our anger and keeping it to ourselves and sort of escaping it or trying to press it down deep, what we are effectively doing is it turning it into a destructive ball of fury. Instead, the imprecatory prayers give us an opportunity to bring those to God and entrust them in His care. And that's what we're going to be talking a little bit about today as we think about how to turn our emotions over to God. He cares about us, but He also cares about the people that are hurting us, that make us angry, the people that repeatedly attack us. How do we turn them over to God and entrust them in His wisdom and His divine care? As we continue our study today in Psalm 55, we turn now to this great message from Pastor Brian Hedges as we break down the nature of imprecatory prayers.
1: Listen, brothers and sisters, it takes a lot of prayer to sustain faith through pain and stress and suffering. And I don't mean necessarily lengthy times of prayer. I mean frequent recourse to prayer, where you are regularly, when those emotions are beginning to swell, when the storm is beginning to break, you're going back to the Lord and you're finding shelter in Him. Attend to your prayer life. If you're not suffering right now, if you don't feel these acute emotions right now, don't neglect your prayer life. Build it so that when these times come, you will have a closet to go to and you will already be familiar with God. The discipline of prayer. And then here's the final movement in the psalm. And it's really the key to the solution to everything else that's come before. And it is the God who hears. The God who hears. We've seen the storm of emotion. We've seen the desire or the temptation to escape. We've seen the rhetoric of outrage. We've seen the discipline of prayer. But now the God who hears prayer. Look at verses 22, 23. He says, cast your burden on the Lord, and He will sustain you. He will never permit the righteous to be moved. But you, O God, will cast them down into the pit of destruction. Men of blood and treachery shall not live out half their days, but I will trust in you. Do you see what he's doing? He's trusting the Lord with the fate of his enemies. Rather than taking things into his own hands, he says, you, O God, will cast them down. You're going to take care of this, but I will trust in you. I think the basic message of the psalm is verse 22. It's cast your burden on the Lord and he will sustain you. It's learning to take the burden of all the emotions we feel and entrust that burden into the hands of God. And it's important that we just remember who this God is. And the psalm gives us some clues. The psalm reminds us of the character of God. Verse 19, he is a sovereign God. God will give ear and humble them, he who is enthroned from of old. He's enthroned. God sits on the throne, and we remember that when we pray. He's also a just God. Verse 23, which I've already read, God is the one who cast them down into the pit of destruction, and we trust God in his justice. And then notice this also, he is the redeeming God. He is the God who rescues. He is the God who saves. He's the God who redeems. Verse 18, he redeems my soul in safety from the battle that I wage. For many are arrayed against me. Verse 22, cast your burden on the Lord and he will sustain you. He's the sustaining God. He will never permit the righteous to be moved. One more comment, one more illustration about verse 22 as we draw to a close. When the psalmist says, cast your burden on the Lord, the word burden carries a little more than just the idea of a load. Derek Kidner says the word burden is too restrictive. It means whatever is given to you. It means your appointed lot. And so the psalmist is saying, cast what has been given to you onto the Lord, and he will sustain you. He will never permit the righteous to be moved. And it reminded me of that scene in The Fellowship of the Ring, one of my favorite movies based on one of my favorite books. Do you remember this? When Frodo turns to Gandalf and he says, I wish the ring had never come to me. I wish none of this had happened. And you remember what Gandalf says? He says, so do all who live to see such times.

That is not for them to decide. All we have to decide is what to do with the time that has been given to us. The burden that has been appointed to us. What do we do with our lot in life? These stresses, these anxieties. What do we do with these emotions? A lot of people try to deny them, but that's not going to work ultimately. That's only going to bring greater harm into your life and into the lives of those you love. Instead, what we do is we take them to the Lord. We cast our burden upon Him. And when we do that, the Lord promises that He will sustain us.

As we think about these imprecatory prayers, it's just important for us to review their importance in our relationship with God. Some people might say, the Bible says to love our enemies and bless those who curse us, and that means we have to forgive people even when they are continually harming us. The Bible doesn't actually say that, but we have a couple examples we want to point out where Jesus prayed, forgive them, they know not what they do, when he was dying on the cross. And Stephen did the same thing. He prayed for the people that were stoning him in the book of Acts to be forgiven because they didn't know what they were doing. But in both of those examples, we had people in the crowd who really did not know what they were doing. And as a result, they eventually came to see the example of Jesus and Stephen to come to a place of forgiveness and to a place of salvation. So that's a very specific detail.

But the Bible is also very clear that we are to be angry and sin not, and we are not to throw our pearls before swine, it says in Matthew chapter 7, or to give to that which is holy to those who are dogs, those who are unholy and would profane it. There is a level in all of this that we are to be conscientious of not giving forgiveness to people who would be repeated offenders and cause us harm, because that causes us even more harm. So what do we do when we have a problem like we see here in the precatory Psalms, where David is praying for justice against the enemies? And again, he's praying for them to receive exactly the sort of punishment that they were enacting on the people and their wickedness, a just punishment for the crime that they were committing. But what do we do? How do we respond in those scenarios when we have somebody who is a repeated offender and we have no way of really resolving and bringing reconciliation in that scenario? The answer is, give them over to God. Take your emotions, give those over to God, but also the people that are causing you pain, to turn them over to God and entrust them in His care. Now, we can do this not just with those who are hurting us, affecting us, mean and wicked and evil, but also those who hurt us emotionally, prodigal children who we are weeping and crying over because they have walked away from the faith. Like the story of the prodigal son, we can turn them over to God and entrust them in His care. To illustrate this point, there's a really remarkable story about a missionary named Otto Koning. He was a missionary to New Guinea, and a part of his way of being able to minister to the tribal people away from a lot of civilization was to have a farm. And in this farm, he trained and brought in the locals to help him harvest his crops and take care of his crops. And one of the things that he was growing were pineapples. And if you know anything about pineapples, it takes a long time for them to come to the opportunity to harvest. And you can see them and you're watching them. And he used to do this. And every time they would get to harvest, he would wake up in the morning, he'd come out to his garden, and they would all be gone. He never got to even taste any of the pineapples. And he'd plant new ones. And year after year, season after season, he'd plant more. But the locals, the natives, were stealing his pineapples. And he used to get very angry. He used to threaten his workers and threaten the people around there and accuse them of taking his pineapples, until he finally got to the place where he realized his anger was wrong. And so what he did was he turned them over. He actually turned the pineapples over to God. And so when the natives started stealing the pineapples, he wouldn't get upset anymore. Eventually, the natives started to ask him why he wasn't getting upset when he was losing all of his pineapples. And he said, "They don't belong to me. They belong to God." And then as soon as he had mentioned that, it went through the tribes, it went through the whole community, and the people came to him crying and weeping and says, "Please take your pineapples back from God. We don't want to steal from God. We were okay when it was stealing from you, but now we don't want to steal from God." And it was out of that ministry that he had the greatest fruit, not just of pineapples, but of winning souls for Christ. Because he had turned over his fruit to God, it no longer caused him anger. God brought the fruit of the gospel to bear in the lives of the natives, and it was the greatest part of his ministry. You can actually check it out by looking up the pineapple story. I encourage you to do that. It's remarkable. But this just goes to show that we need to turn over the things that we think are so important to us, that when we hold on to them, only causes anger and sorrow and sadness. But when we turn them over to God and entrust them in His care, we can see that the fruit of God and His blessing. If we have been able to encourage you today, please let us know. You can write to us at Songtime Radio, P.O. 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On behalf of everyone here at Songtime, we want to thank you for listening. From Cape Cod, I'm Adam Miller with our theme verse, Psalm 62, verse 8. Trust in Him at all times, O people. Pour out your heart before Him. God is a refuge for us.

0: locato. God sees the needs of tomorrow and accordingly creates the training of today. He did so with Agnes. As a young girl, she was on fire for her faith. She left her home, her family, and country and became a missionary. She gave God everything, and God gave her a test, loneliness. She felt as if God had left her. On and off for 50 years, she battled a secret pain. Only late in life did she come to see her suffering as a way to understand the hungry, the naked, the homeless, the crippled, the blind, the lepers, all the people who feel unwanted. It was only then that Agnes, or Mother Teresa, saw her test as part of her call. Your test is a part of your call as well. This is Max Locato.
1: So my mom and I were finally starting to connect. Our relationship was getting so much better. And then...

0: After a great spiritual breakthrough, God's people often find themselves facing a new trial. For example, the book of Exodus tells us about the children of Israel at a place called Rephidim. That's where God told Moses to strike a rock and water came out. The people had witnessed a miracle. And then, almost the very next verse, they were off to the desert of Sinai. God led them into that desert, and He was with them there. He's with us too when we face dry times spiritually. That's why your desert can actually become a place of blessing. There are aspects of God's character, His heart, and His ways that we can't see anywhere else but in the desert. So the next time you head into a difficult situation, remember, God will never abandon you. With Seeking Him, I'm Nancy DeMoss Wagamuth.
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3: Many of you have heard the stories. Someone dies and is revived back to life, returning with visions of the afterlife. So what really happened to these people? Did they really die and return from heaven? Well, stay with us to find out what is fact and what is fiction.

0: You've tuned into the question and answer program with our Bible teacher, Dr. J. Vernon McGee. This is a ministry of the Through the Bible Radio Network, and we begin our questions today with this one from a listener in Los Angeles who writes, could you please explain Hebrews chapter 1, verses 13 and 14?
1: And I'll have to turn to it. It's Hebrews 1, 13 and 14. It says, but to which of the angels said he at any time, sit on my right hand until I make thine enemies thy footstool? Are they not all ministering spirits sent forth to minister to them who shall be the heirs of salvation? So we have here actually a quotation from Psalm 110:1. First of all, let me say that what he is doing here, the writer to the Hebrews, he is attempting to set before us that the Lord Jesus Christ is God manifest in the flesh, that he's better than the angels. The angels in the Old Testament communicated with man for God, but now God, in the person of the Lord Jesus, he communicates directly with man. And he's a better communicator than the angels were. And he's using an Old Testament scripture now to prove that point. And he's not saying that the angels are those who minister to us today. All he's saying is that the angels back in the Old Testament ministered to the saints, those that were heirs of salvation. And there's many instances of that in the Old Testament. And that's all that he is saying there. He's not saying that they minister to us today. He didn't give that scripture for that reason. He gave that scripture to show that Jesus is superior to the angels as a communicator, as the one to speak to man, and that in the Old Testament, while the angels, they were just ministers, and the Son is more than that. Now, he never said to the angels, sit on my right hand either, but he did say that to the Son. That's back in the Old Testament, you see. Now, that's the reason that he's giving that. And I'm sure that the thing that prompted this question is that I have made the statement and continue to make the statement that angels do not today minister to Christians. My feeling is that the scripture that says their angels are before my Father in heaven, it really means the spirits of babies who've died. So that actually there's no place in the New Testament where we're told we have guardian angels. Now, I'll tell you what we are told. We're told that we are indwelt by the Holy Spirit. Paul says, if any man have not the Spirit, he's none of his. And that's the mark. He also said in the 5th chapter of Romans that the Holy Spirit's been given unto us.

0: told that on the day of Pentecost that the Holy Spirit not only baptized, not only filled, not only regenerated, but actually that the Holy Spirit indwelt the believers. And therefore, a child of God who's indwelt by the Holy Spirit won't need a guardian angel to follow him around. That is something that will not be necessary.
1: Our next question comes to us from a listener in El Toro, California. She says, during your study in the book of Amos, I noticed a translation difference in chapter 2, verse 3, when comparing the New International Version and the King James Version. The meanings of these translational differences seem to make an impact on the interpretation of the verse. Could you please explain which translation is correct according to the original manuscript? And what are the main reasons that you accept the King James Version over others?
0: He is asked a very important question. Now, the American Standard Version of 1901 gives the same translation as yours does, and actually a great many of the other translations do the same. But the American Standard puts in the margin the King James translation to let you know that a change had been made and that they do not reject the King James translation. Now, here is something, though it is unimportant at this particular point, of just how you translate it. And I have gone back now and read several books on this particular verse. And it's been interesting to me that the interpretation that is given, even by several Hebrew scholars, actually did not depend on the original, but rather on their viewpoint, that is, their feeling, their understanding, their background. And therefore, here is a case where I'm sure that both translations actually would be acceptable, though they seem to give an altogether different meaning, and they do. And I think I should read what the King James says. It says, behold, I am pressed under you as a cart is pressed that is full of sheaves. And these new translations say, now then I will crush you as a cart crushes when loaded with grain. Very candidly, I stuck to the King James, which I generally do. And I noticed some of my friends, one man especially who I consider an outstanding Hebrew scholar, called attention to the American Standard Version, but also to what was in the margin of the American Standard Version, and that's the one of 1901. But he took the new translation because he felt that it was not giving a good, high, lofty viewpoint of God to say that God here was being pressed down. In other words, that he was like a cart that was overloaded with grain, and that as it went along through the mud, why, it gradually sank lower and lower in the mud. And that's not a very high view of God. Well, very candidly, my feeling is that it does reveal not only a high view of God, but it reveals something of the heart of God. And this is what I mean. Amos is definitely a book of judgment. Amos, as we said when we studied it, we called him the Shakespeare of the Bible. He writes like a Shakespeare, picturesque language. And he certainly sets forth the judgment of God. And we also made the statement that when we think of Amos today, we think of Amos and Andy. But in the Bible, it's Hosea and Amos. Hosea presents the love of God in judgment, and Amos presents the righteousness and the holiness of God in judgment. And yet you find in both of them that both are emphasizing not only the love of God in judgment, but the righteousness and justice of God in judgment. And I think here in Amos, where he's very strong, I think that actually God is saying here, and this was very specific sins. The Nazarite were those who had taken a vow never to touch the fruit of the vine, and the people were

0: tempting them and getting them to drink, and it was one of the many sins that they were committing in that day. They were breaking God's laws, and I say this reverently, and I think this is a reverent view of God. God is saying, you've put me in a hard place. You've put me in a difficult place. You're my chosen people. I want to save you. I want to exhibit through you my love, but you've departed from me. You don't represent me. You've given me a difficult decision. You've pressed me down, made it difficult, but I'll have to judge you because I'm a righteous and holy God. And this, I think, illustrates that our God is a God of love. You can do nothing to destroy God's love for you. He'll always love you. But above that is the holiness and righteousness of God, and God will judge even those that he loves. And you want this supreme exhibition of that? Look at the cross of Christ. God so loved the world that he gave his Son, his only begotten Son, the Son that he loved, if you please. And though you have the love of God when he took the sin of the world, why, the righteousness and holiness of God prevailed as it must always prevail. And I think this is a marvelous illustration of that. And for that reason, again, it may seem small when you go through that to take the position of the King James. But as I see it, it's very important to take that position. And this is another place where I find the King James translation much superior to these modern translations. I've taken this time today because I consider this rather important. In fact, supremely important in these days in which we live.
1: Our last question comes to us from a listener in Roberts, Montana, who writes, I had a recent discussion with a friend about people who have presumably died and seen beyond this world and then come back to tell about it. I told her that I didn't think they were really dead. I gave her the passage of Scripture in Luke chapter 16, verses 19 through 31. Was I right in giving her this passage, and could you explain your opinion on this issue?
0: The very interesting thing is that you have given the right Scripture to this individual, and it could be added to, of course, if you wanted to go back and pick up what David said when that baby that he had by Bathsheba, the first one, died. Well, he had been in sackcloth and ashes asking God to spare the life, and when he did not spare the life of the little one but took the little one, David arose and laid aside sackcloth and ashes, and it says that he anointed himself, that is, he had a good bath and sat down to a banquet, and the servants thought it was strange, so strange that they dared to ask him what the meaning was, that the little one was dead now, he should be in mourning. And his whole point was that the little one, long as he was alive, there was a chance that he might be restored to life, and he was asking God for that. And that's the reason he went in sackcloth and mourning. But after the little one died, there was no chance at all of the little one coming back. And that is the statement that David made. David said, I cannot go to him and he cannot come to me. In other words, the doorway of death is a door. And when you go through it, you're not coming back into this life through that same door. That is the thing the Scripture makes clear. And the one that you have used here concerning the so-called parable that the Lord Jesus gave, and when I say so-called parable, I think that he took this from real life in that day about the rich man that died, Lazarus, the poor beggar. This is the only place, by the way, gives a name to any characters in a parable. And it leads us to believe that he's talking about the real thing. In fact, I do not think the Lord ever made up a parable. I think he drew them all from real life, and I'm sure this one was drawn from real life. Now, when the rich man found himself

himself in a place of torment. He wanted some relief. And not only that, he wanted someone to go and talk to his brothers and warn them and tell them, and actually to send Lazarus and let him be the one to be the bearer of a message. And so the thing that the Lord Jesus made very clear, and he said this in verse 26 of Luke 16, "And beside all this, between us and you, there is a great gulf fixed, so that they which would pass from hence to you cannot, neither can they pass to us that would come from thence." So that there have been restorations to life. And in the Old Testament, we have the widow of Zarephath, her son was restored to life. Nothing is said about that, no detail given at all. And the same thing is actually true concerning the ones that the Lord Jesus raised from the dead. You'd think that they might be in a sideshow or appear on somebody's television program and that sort of thing. But nothing like that happened at all, because it was played down rather than played up. And that was the exception to the rule. And today, it'd be impossible for anyone to actually die, that is, have the spirit leave the body, and for them to be restored to life where they could give you a report on the other side. Now, I know that there are those that are doing that, are saying that. I know several people right here in Southern California, and people that I consider friends and consider actually sensible people, that is, more or less. And they make a statement that they always talk about going down a beautiful cavern, but I actually think they use another word to describe it, that it's a long hallway, as it were, and they go down that, and everything seems to be very beautiful, and everything seems to be very nice. Now, I do not believe that they died and came back. Now, I'm not discounting the fact that in a state of unconsciousness that they might have had a dream, and at the time of death for so many people and so many that come right up to the door and do not step over, that they tell you that probably the medicine they took or the weakness of the body, the condition of the body, cause them to have fantastic dreams. Now, that all could be true, but all of that took place this side of death. From the other side, nobody has returned to report on that except the Lord Jesus Christ. It's quite interesting. None of those that he restored back to this life gave any report at all on it. The Bible wants it that way, and the Holy Spirit has it that way for the very simple reason that to dwell on this type of thing is not the purpose of Christianity at all. That's not our message. It's not the message of the Word of God. Now, let me come back, because this is such a popular thing today. If you have noted over the past few years that the tendency of the American public is to go in for fads, go in for certain types of things that some of them are maybe a little idiotic. I remember when I was much younger, we went through the period known as the yo-yo period. Everybody had a yo-yo. I had a yo-yo at that time. Then later on, there came the hula hoop period, and everybody had a hula hoop. Now, by that time, I had matured to the place where I didn't think I could operate a hula hoop, so I didn't get one of those. But I did get one for my daughter, and I did try it out and came to the conclusion that that was not for me. But those are the periods we went through. And today, I noticed that we go through the same thing. I can remember when golf was more or less of an old man's game,

at least a mature individual. And then all of a sudden, golf became very popular. And when I went to college, I played tennis a great deal at that time. In fact, I didn't care for golf at all, but I did enjoy tennis. But you know, it was difficult then to find anybody in the dormitory in college that played tennis. There were very few of us that played tennis. And to get up a foursome is just a difficult thing to do. And so we played twosomes. And when I became pastor and came here to Pasadena, I still played tennis, and another pastor and myself. We couldn't find anybody else. We had to play with each other, but we were pretty evenly matched, and so we had a wonderful time playing tennis. Now, it's tennis, anyone, and when you say that, why, you're a swamp with people that want to play tennis. It's a fad. We Americans go in for fads. Now, the Christians do the same thing. Way back, many years ago, I can remember, when the tongues movement came along. Actually, it was a fad at that time, and it went across this country like a wave of the ocean. It was called glossolalia, and then it died out. Then it came back with an altogether new name, charismatic. And actually, glossolalia was the correct name for it. That means tongues, but charisma means gifts, and charis means grace, and charisma are the gifts that the Holy Spirit gives, and it doesn't apply to just one. But nevertheless, that was the way the movement was labeled, and it's still going on today. And I think it's largely a fad. And then after that, though, we got into another fad, and that was demonology. Do you remember that everybody was around talking about people being possessed with demons? And quite a few said they cast out demons. I remember I was with a preacher in a conference, and he got up and told the people he'd cast out a demon. It was quite a thriller. I tell you, it had people sitting on the edge of their seats. But recently, as far as I've heard, he's not casting out demons. And you know why? The fad is over. There are not many around doing that today. It's not in the fad stage, you see. It's not a hobby. Casting out demons was a little gruesome, you know. Now, after that came along the study of angels, and every preacher wrote a book on angels. All of a sudden, every preacher became an authority on angels, and they all wrote books on it, and that became very popular. And then after that, there came along death, and that is where we are right now. There is more talk today about death, the more weird it is, sensational that it is, the more that it appeals. We are in that particular period, and you have movies that have come along that have promoted that sort of thing and made it a popular thing, so that it's not strange that there are Christians telling you about the experiences they have. Now, somebody says, are you trying to say that they're charlatans, that they're not really legitimate? No, I think that these people are sincere, very sincere. I think they've probably been sick. The woman I referred to is a woman that's been very sickly ever since I've known her. And she had a very serious operation some time ago. And I'm of the opinion that she's very sincere about it. And she does listen to our program, and when she hears me say what I'm saying now, she'll think that I'm very terrible, that I'd even question that anybody that gives an experience like this did not go over into a period of actually the spirit leaving the body. And so that's the period we're in today, and I think the best thing to do is more or less to be nice and sweet to these people that are telling us they are having these experiences, and just realize that they'll get over it sooner or later. And I often wonder what's coming along next. I've tried to speculate on that, and I'm of the opinion that we might have some resurrections from the dead in the next year or two. I'm sure that we're moving in that direction, and there'll be those that will come on the scene that have been raised in the dead. And I'll be honest with you, they'll probably have some cases that will be convincing to the crowd.

0: proud, but I'm very sorry that I'm a cynic. I'm very skeptical. It took me quite a while to become a Christian, you know. I had some questions that had to be answered, and I sure got a lot of them about these folks today. So we'll pass on from that, but I've spent this time because I think it's important right now.
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3: NBC News Radio, I'm Lisa Taylor. Hawaii might get its first hurricane to make landfall in 34 years. A hurricane warning has been issued in Hawaii as Tropical Storm Lala gains strength over the Pacific. The National Hurricane Center says Lala is currently centered about 160 miles southeast of Hawaii's Big Island with sustained winds of 65 miles per hour and that it could strengthen into a hurricane later today. Heavy rain, damaging winds, and dangerous surf are expected statewide through Sunday. People are evacuating parts of Indianapolis because of extreme flooding. An historic amount of rain is causing streams and rivers to flood their banks across Indiana, causing Governor Mike Braun to request a presidential emergency declaration. Maggie Vespa reports from outside Indianapolis.
4: New rounds of heavy rain falling across an already soaked Midwest. The rain swelling record river levels even more.
5: It's heartbreaking.
3: Indianapolis Mayor Joe Hogsett has declared a local disaster emergency. 20 people are dead after a powerful earthquake has struck off the coast of Indonesia. The 7.7 magnitude quake hit just before 5 a.m. Saturday, toppling houses on Flores Island. Rescuers in the town of Maumere say they found 20 people dead under the rubble, 6 injured and 2 who are still trapped. The quake was followed by several strong aftershocks, and officials fear the death toll will climb higher as the search and rescue continues. President Trump is delivering a tough-on-crime message to his followers in New York. Jim Forbes has more.

0: President Trump addressed a crowd at the Nassau County Police Academy, where he announced the restoration of law and order. The president touted a new FBI study showing the largest drop in violent crime in American history in 2025. Trump again accused Democrats of trying to defund the police, and he went on to blast sanctuary cities. Trump gave a shout out to New York Republican candidate for governor, Bruce Blakeman.
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0: Roberts by former Colleton County Clerk of Court Becky Hill. The trial is tentatively set for April 2027. Alex Cooper, host of the popular podcast Call Her Daddy, will end her unwell beverage business. Jennifer Kuiper has more.
1: That's according to a report from Bloomberg, which says Cooper's unwell beverage company will cease operations following the sale of Halloween-themed beverages this fall. The brand started with a line of electrolyte-focused drinks called Unwell Hydration before expanding to Unwell Protein, Unwell Energy, and Unwell Focus. The 31-year-old podcast host founded the Unwell Beverage Company in 2025 with the goal of creating beverages for people on the go, similar to her own busy lifestyle. I'm Jennifer Kuiper.
0: When the NASCAR Cup Series returns to Bristol Motor Speedway, there will be a car running a familiar paint scheme. More from Tammy Trujillo.
2: Joe Gibbs Racing says Ty Gibbs number 54 car will have the M&M's paint job popularized by late driver Kyle Busch. The tribute to the longtime JGR driver will come next month at a track Busch dominated in all three major NASCAR circuits. Busch died in May at the age of 41 from complications of pneumonia.
0: At least one hammerhead shark has made its way to Malibu. A fisherman filmed the rare sighting from the Malibu Pier Thursday. It was about 100 yards from the shore at Surfrider Beach. Officials with the Aquarium of the Pacific says hammerhead sharks are hardly ever seen in Southern California, but they can move into the area during periods of warm ocean temperatures like right now. The last hammerhead sighting this close to a Southern California beach was in 2015. Stingray sightings have also largely increased in the region. Lisa Taylor, NBC News Radio.
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0: When a blind beggar encountered Jesus, his vision was miraculously restored. But that's not all that happened. Today on Truth for Life Weekend, Alistair Begg points out how this once hopeless and helpless man's life was completely transformed. We'll learn from his example what a genuine response of faith looks like.
1: We're going to read from the Bible again from John's Gospel and from chapter 6 tonight, verse 25. When they found him on the other side of the lake, they asked him, "Rabbi, when did you get here?" And Jesus answered, "I tell you the truth, you're looking for me, not because you saw miraculous signs, but because you ate the loaves and had your fill. Do not work for food that spoils, but for food that endures to eternal life, which the Son of Man will give you. On him, God the Father has placed his seal of approval." Then they asked him, "What must we do to do the works God requires?" Jesus answered, "The work of God is this, to believe in the one he has sent." So they asked him, "What miraculous sign then will you give that we may see it and believe you? What will you do? Our fathers ate the manna in the desert, as it is written, he gave them bread from heaven to eat." Jesus said to them, "I tell you the truth, it is not Moses who has given you the bread from heaven, but it is my Father who gives you the true bread from heaven. For the bread of God is he who comes down from heaven and gives life to the world." "Sir," they said, "from now on, give us this bread." Then Jesus declared, "I am the bread of life. He who comes to me will never grow hungry, and he who believes in me will never be thirsty. But as I told you, you have seen me, and still you do not believe. All that the Father gives me will come to me, and whoever comes to me I will never drive away. For I have come down from heaven, not to do my will, but to do the will of him who sent me. And this is the will of him who sent me, that I shall lose none of all that he has given me, but raise them up at the last day. For my Father's will is that everyone who looks to the Son and believes in him shall have eternal life, and I will raise him up at the last day." Amen.

And our text for this evening is, then the man said, verse 38, Lord, I believe, and he worshiped him. O Lord our God, you have known about this day and about this evening. And so our trust and our confidence is in you as we turn to the Bible now. Teach us, Lord, we pray. For Jesus' sake, amen. I wondered, would it be wrong to suggest that we could somehow pry in, as it were, to the communion of Jesus with his Father? Given all that he has revealed of himself in the Bible, is it wrong for us to think that we might get an inkling of something of what passed between God the Son and God the Father in the exercise of the ministry of the Lord Jesus Christ? Because when we read the Bible, when we read the Gospels, it becomes clear that a large part of Jesus' life was directly related to his communion with his Father. That from the very outset of things, the disciples are perplexed because they can't find Jesus. And when they finally locate him, they discover that he has been out and he has been spending time in prayer with his Father. Some of the prayers of Jesus we know because they're recorded for us in Scripture. For example, what we refer to as his high priestly prayer in John 17 is an insight, gives us an inkling of the communion between Son and Father. We also have, as he approaches Gethsemane, and indeed find him in Gethsemane, speaking to his Father in a way that is then disclosed for us in the record of the Gospels. Lord, if you are willing, let this cup pass from me, but nevertheless, not my will, but yours be done. And what is essentially a prayer from the cross, when he says to his Father, Father, forgive them, for they know not what they do. And with those instances, we can speak with clarity because we have the text before us. But it is not about those things that I'm wondering. It is about the undisclosed times. It is about the occasions in which Jesus, at the beginning of the day, committed his day to the Father and went out to do the Father's will. It is that kind of thing I found myself wondering about. Jesus beginning the day, presumably saying to his Father, Father, thank you for a good night's rest. Thank you for the gift of this new day. Thank you for another day in which to serve you, in which to do your will. Father, you know that I have come to do your will. And I do know that your will is that all who look to me may have eternal life, that all who believe in me may have eternal life. And I'm going out into this day, Father, and I'm going to meet a lot of people. And I want you, Father, to guide me, to prompt me. You have poured out the Spirit upon me at my baptism, enabling me and quickening me. And I want you to help me to know those with whom I should spend time and those with whom I should stop and talk and the others that I should simply leave and keep moving past. Now, for us to think in those terms may be unsettling, but as I say, I think it's all right to do. And when we think in those terms, we then have confidence in recognizing, and this is why we read from John 6, the perspective of Jesus in looking out on the prospect of his ministry. All that the Father gives me will come to me, and whoever comes to me I will never drive away. For I have come down from heaven, he is the Messiah from heaven, he is the Son of Man, as we saw this morning, not to do my will, but to do the will of him who sent me. And this is the will of him who sent me, that I shall lose none of all that he has given me, but raise them up at the

last day. Father, I commit the day to you. I'm going to join the rest of the gang now, and we're off into the day. Now look at the beginning of John 9. As he went along, he saw a man blind from birth. And the disciples made this man the occasion of a stop. He perhaps saw the way in which the disciples looked at the man, and he then was able to respond to the question that the disciples asked of the man. And this is a rather mind-blowing point, but the incident in John chapter 9 falls within the great panorama of God's redemptive purpose from all of eternity. That this moment in time with a man born blind and what is an apparently inconsequential stop at the middle of the day or the commencement of the day is part of the fulfillment of the promise of God to Abraham that through your seed all the nations of the earth will be blessed. It is part of the great ongoing consummating purpose of God to put together a company of people that no one can count from every tribe and nation and language and people and tongue. It is part of the fulfillment of the promise of Jesus as he recounts it here in John chapter 6. So that although we have looked at John chapter 9 in a kind of atomized way, in a way that has not only picked it out of the surrounding chapters of John, but indeed has picked it out of everything. And I have the opportunity to remind you tonight that this is in the unfolding drama of God's redemptive purpose. And what a chapter John 9 has proved to be. I certainly have learned a lot from it. I hope that some of you have too. And the event of the healing of this man and what follows from it is remarkable. I found myself sitting and saying, how did Jesus find this man? And then, how did Jesus leave this man? And in considering how he found him and how he left him, there is actually the description of how Jesus finds men and women in their lostness and how he then leaves them as sheep that have been found. Now, we don't know the amount of time that is involved in John chapter 9. We don't know whether it's a day or a few days. We're not told. But whatever the period of time is, think with me just for a moment as we review chapter 9 about what has happened to this man. Think of how he was when Jesus addressed him. He was helpless and he was hopeless. He was a blind man and a beggar. Consider the fact that Jesus sought him out. Consider the fact that Jesus asked him to do something which was so strikingly dramatic that there must have been something in the very authority of Jesus' voice that caused the man to allow this stranger whom he couldn't see to spit on the ground, to make a paste, and to rub it on his eyes. And then to be prepared at the word of this stranger to go and wash off the mud. Consider the fact that he was made the object of God's supernatural intervention in that his sight was restored. And as a result of that, he then was given the opportunity to go back to his neighbors and to his family and to appraise them of this dramatic thing that had happened. He was severely tested as a result of this by the neighborhood community. He was denied the support of his parents, who refused to answer the question and pass the buck. As a result, he was cast back afresh on the mercy of God. When challenged again by the religious authorities, he confounded them by his answers. And as a result of that, he was reviled by them and then thrown out by them. He is then sought out again by the Savior, and he is taught by Jesus. And as

a result, he falls at his feet in devoted worship. And it is there that we leave him. That's where the Holy Spirit finally draws this picture to a close. Begins the picture at the outset of the chapter with a man in all of his hopelessness and his helplessness, and ends the picture, leaves him where this man will always and ever be as a worshiper of Christ the Messiah, the Savior, the King. Because actually, that's where that man is tonight. You understand that, don't you? That having died, he has been ushered into the company of those, having come to eternal life, a life which begins in the now and leads to the then, having been ushered into the reality of that, he now takes his place in that company in Revelation 7, who are worshiping the Lamb, who are declaring that salvation belongs to the Lord our God and to the Lamb who sits on the throne. He perhaps knows now, although I can't say with certainty, that he is actually one of the early fulfillments of the statement made by Jesus to another lady that he sought out in John chapter 4, when she asked a question concerning the nature of worship, whether in Gerizim with the Pharisees or in Jerusalem with the Jews. And remember Jesus' amazing statement. He said, "That's really not the issue, madam. It's not about geography. The time is coming and has now come when those who worship the Father will worship him in spirit and in truth. For those are the kind of worshipers the Father seeks." Now again, remember, in the morning he prays to his Father, "Father, I'm going out today seeking worshipers." And the blind beggar is addressed, and the blind beggar's life is changed, and the blind beggar's mind is taught, and what does he become? A worshiper. In fulfillment of the direct purpose of God. God is seeking those who will worship him. And as we think of the nature of this whole progression, it certainly speaks to us concerning not only the dimensions of what it means to come to Jesus, but also what it means to live in Christ. When it says here that the man inquired, who are you that I may believe? We said this morning, quoting Carson, that mature and knowledgeable faith is far more a consequence than it is a condition of that decisive entry into the promises of God. And for however long this man would have lived, he would have grown in a knowledge and in an understanding of who Jesus is. And if you have recently become a Christian, if you have, like this man said, "Lord, I believe," and have become a worshiper of God, then as you are growing in grace and in a knowledge of Jesus, you will be learning the main things of the gospel. And as you think, you're beginning to put the immensity of the picture together. That being God, in his infinite mercy, Jesus came and took upon himself our nature, and he lived as a man amongst men and women. You've been learning that his life was unique, that he was absolutely perfect, that by his death he dealt with sin, that he took upon himself the sin that he had never committed. He was numbered with the transgressors. He died, the righteous for the unrighteous, to bring us to God. You've been learning that the Father accepted the sufferings of Christ as the propitiation for all who believe in him. And you've discovered that tonight Jesus sits enthroned in heaven as the ascended King, and it is from there that he will come a second time, not to bear sin, but to bring salvation to those who are waiting for him. And if you have begun to get a modicum of that, if you have begun to grasp the smallest part of that, then you will understand why it is that the man cast himself before Jesus. The Greek verb is proskuneo. It is the same word as in John 4. It is the same word as in Revelation 7. And they cast themselves and their crowns before him, declaring salvation belongs to our God.

0: One of the commentators says the ultimate reason for the decline in Christian worship must always ultimately be a failure to recognize and experience the redeeming work of Jesus. I think that is absolutely dead on. You can talk all you like about style of worship, whether you're singing accompanied or unaccompanied, whether you're singing in the 21st century or the 14th century, whether you are singing Gregorian chants or whether you're doing it antiphonally or whatever in the world you are doing. But if you are in Christ, you understand that worship is a reflex action, that praise is a genuine reality. And he said, Lord, I believe. And he cast himself down in obeisance. And when you have men and women who do not understand what it is to praise, who do not understand what it is to throw themselves down, as it were, at the feet of Christ, you are dealing with a group of people who do not understand who Jesus is or why he came, or certainly they have lost sight of it along the journey. Oh, a congregation of God's people, if they are in Christ, must be a worshiping, praising congregation. And the decline in worship in the 21st century is because of the ascendancy of man and the diminution of God. Because we are stuck on ourselves and our expectations and our hopes and our dreams and our affirmations. And it is not all about us. It is all about God. And it is not all about you and the songs you want to sing, or about me and the songs I want to sing. It is all about God and getting glory to his name. And when I think that God, his Son, not spirit, send him to die, I scarce can take it in. That on the cross, my burden gladly bearing, he bled and died to take away my sin. Then sings my soul. But not until then. If you are not a worshiper, check to see whether you are a believer. Check to see whether the first part of the sentence is yours, because the absence of the second part is directly related to the absence of the first. Lord, I believe in you. And then he worshiped him.
1: 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Alistair will return to close today's program with prayer in just a minute. Here at Truth for Life, we believe that as God's Word is faithfully taught, His Spirit is working to teach and train us, as well as to comfort and offer direction in hard times. That's why we're passionate about teaching what the Bible says, what it means, and why it matters. Our prayer is that God, by His grace, will move people from merely having an interest in religion to enjoying a relationship with Jesus as a genuine worshiper, like the man healed from blindness in today's message. As we learn today, when Jesus saves us, it should result in genuine worship and a desire to tell others about him. Have you ever wanted to share the gospel with someone, maybe even planned out what you'd say, but when they resisted, you found yourself retreating to avoid conflict? Well, today we're offering a free audiobook that will help you engage in differences of opinion with kindness, courage, and with truth, so that relationships can be strengthened rather than damaged. The book is titled The Art of Disagreeing. The author and pastor Gavin Ortland points out the eternal danger of rejecting Jesus and why everyone needs to hear the gospel. He'll teach you skills to engage in effective conversations. For example, you'll learn how to sympathize with others' perspectives, how to listen effectively, and how to be persuasive and use sound arguments. You'll also learn how to be sensitive and respectful so you can gain understanding and build trust. The Bible commands us as believers to tell others about the good news of salvation in Jesus. So if you've ever found yourself shrinking back from sharing God's truth out of fear of an

0: argument. 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
1: Father, we ask that you will take what is of yourself and write it in our hearts. Whatever is extraneous or irrelevant, unclear, untrue, you just banish it from our recollection. I pray for some who came this morning and they never knew what they would be up against or what they would find, and they just have one question running through their heads right now, and they're personalizing. They're saying to themselves, do I believe in this Jesus? And I pray, Lord, that they will, either tonight, today, trust in Christ, turn from their sin and trust him, or that as they talk with friends and family members, that they might come to believe in Jesus. And we pray that those of us who are able to affirm our belief in Jesus may become these worshipers. It's only knowing ourselves to be lost that we understand what it means to be found, to be helpless, to understand what it is to be made strong, to be sinful, to understand what it means to be set free. And then, since it is a day of good news, surely we wouldn't keep the good news to ourselves. Help us then to go out and tell the world that Jesus is alive and that he seeks and saves those who are lost. For we pray in his precious name. Amen.
0: I'm Bob Lapine. Thanks for studying the Bible with us. Is it possible we could be spiritually blind like the Pharisees? Join us next weekend when Alistair challenges each of us to take an honest look at our own response to Jesus' teaching. The Bible teaching of Alistair Begg is furnished

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1: This is not saying Jesus sympathetically feels our pain. He takes our sin and its full punishment, pays for it in full, and thus brings to an end the reign of sin in our lives with all of its effects and all of its manifestations, all of its griefs and all of its sorrows. And one day we'll enter into the fullness of it.
2: You're listening to Grace to You Weekend, the Bible teaching ministry of John MacArthur. I'm your host, Phil Johnson. The gospel of Jesus Christ can be compared to a bottomless well. No matter how many times you draw from its life-giving truth, you can't exhaust the supply. You'll never fully grasp everything there is to know about God's work of salvation. But that doesn't mean there aren't some essential gospel truths that you can and must understand. Today, John MacArthur looks at one of those essentials, namely repentance, from a source you might not expect, the Old Testament. John's current series is titled The Gospel According to God. To make sure you're clear on the importance of repentance in salvation, turn to Isaiah 53 as John begins today's lesson.
1: We saw the startling servant in verses 13 to 15 at the end of chapter 52. We saw the scorned servant, verses 1 through 3, and now we come to the substituted servant. Looking continually at the servant of Jehovah, we now see him in his role as a substitute. And the transition comes in verse 4 with the first word, surely, or truly, or verily. This is an exclamation. This is a sudden recognition of something unexpected, a dramatic change from the previous perception. This is a reversal. This is spinning on their heels fast. Surely, as if to say, whoa, stop in our tracks and turn and go the other way. Now we see our griefs he himself bore, our sorrows he carried. He was pierced for our transgressions, crushed for our iniquities, chastened for our well-being, scourged for our healing. That is the complete reversal of how they viewed the cross. He took our place, died in our stead, gave his life for us. Technically, we would call this vicarious penal substitution. Finally, as a nation, they're going to see it and believe it, and they're going to be saved in that hour. These three verses, by the way, verses 4, 5, and 6, are so connected that they're like concentric circles. They kind of weave around and around each other. And each of them mentions the wrongs and the provision of the servant to provide atonement for those wrongs. And they do cycle around the same theme, but they are so profoundly rich. They understand how wrong they were. They had a wrong attitude, manifest in wrong behavior. Listen, coming from their nature. Repentance grasps all three. True repentance takes the recognition that we think wrong, we act wrong, because we are profoundly corrupt in nature. Verse 4 is about their wrong attitudes. Verse 5 is about their wrong behavior. And verse 6 is about their wrong nature. They go all the way down deep. Our attitude was wrong, terribly wrong. We esteemed him stricken, smitten of God, and afflicted. That's wrong. We thought he was being punished for his own iniquity. Our behaviors were wrong, transgressions, iniquities, but mostly because our nature is wrong. Verse 6 is about nature. We're like sheep who've gone astray. Each of us has turned to his own way. You say, well, in what sense is that speaking of nature? Sheep do what sheep do. That's the analogy. They wander off into danger. That was us. Our nature was wrong. And we went our own way. So they have come to a place, this future generation of Jews, that every sinner must come to be saved, in which you understand that you have to change your mind about Christ, how you think about Christ. You have to recognize the transgressions and iniquities that mark your behavior and the subsequent alienation from God and soul sickness that you possess. And then you must recognize that there's a problem deep down, profoundly embedded in your humanity. You're a sinner.

And that's what you have here. The awakening is stunning. They get it. Our griefs he himself bore. Our sorrows he carried. We ourselves, we are the issue here. Our griefs. The word for griefs is sickness. It's diseases, infirmities, calamities, pretty broad word. And here, sins are viewed from the perspective of their effects. Sins are viewed from the perspective of what they produce, the conditions that come from sin. Life becomes full of sickness, disease, infirmity, calamity. These are the griefs. And it's a word that looks mostly at the objective, the outside, the agonies and struggles and issues that we deal with in life. Our griefs, he himself bore. The word bore means to lift up, pick up, and place on oneself. He picked up all of that that sin produced and put it on himself. And then they say it another way, our sorrows, that's the word for pains, that talks more about the subjective or the inward. Griefs is a word that refers to the outward effects of sin, and sorrows is a word that refers mostly to the inward effect of sin. But sin is viewed here not as a moral entity, which the word sin would convey, but rather from the distress and horrors and issues of life that flow out of sin. He picked up sin with all that it produces and carried it, put it on himself, carried it. Well, we know he carried it to the cross and he bore the full punishment of God. The Lord was pleased to crush him, verse 10 says. He took the punishment for our sin and thus carried the full weight of sin and all its effects away. This is not saying Jesus sympathetically feels our pain. It's not saying that. It is that he takes our sin and its full punishment, pays for it in full, and thus brings to an end the reign of sin in our lives with all of its effects and all of its manifestations, all of its griefs and all of its sorrows. And one day we'll enter into the fullness of that, won't we? One day when we enter into heaven, no more sin and no more effects. We should have suffered for our sins, but he did. He took away from us all that belonged to us, all that we should have felt by way of judgment, pain, devastation, even eternal punishment, and put it on himself. And thus he shifted the load completely away from us. He takes our sin and removes it, having paid for it in full. Now that's the prophecy of Isaiah about this one who will come. And you're going to see that same truth reiterated in the remaining sections of this great chapter because it is the cardinal truth. Verse 8, for example, he was cut off out of the land of the living for the transgression of my people to whom the stroke was due. The question then is, who is this person? Peter, no doubt having this passage in mind, tells us in 1 Peter 2, speaking of Christ, he says, of Christ, he himself bore our sins in his body on the cross, and by his wounds you were healed. That's a direct allusion to Isaiah 53. It can be no one but Christ. No one but Jesus Christ can fulfill this. Israel will come to that knowledge, come to that awareness, weeping and wailing in repentance, having seen the truth about the servant Messiah, Yeshua, Jesus. They will testify to the massive error that they have made. Generations have made it. For thousands of years, they have made this error. And here they declare how wrong they were. It wasn't for his sin that he suffered. It was for their sin. And then comes this confession. Yet, reaching back, we ourselves esteemed him stricken, smitten of God, and afflicted. And there's the confession that we thought God was punishing him for his own sins. We considered or reckoned him the stricken, smitten, afflicted by God for blasphemy. The word God is Elohim, and all those verbs connect with Elohim. Stricken by God, smitten by God, afflicted by God. We thought God was punishing him for his sins. And the language here is very strong. The word stricken is to strike.

strike violently. A very violent word used in Exodus 11:1 of the plagues. The word smitten means basically to beat someone even to death. And the word afflicted, a general word, to be humiliated, to be degraded, to be destroyed. So we thought that when he was being smashed and beaten and degraded and humiliated, that this was God doing it because he was a blasphemer. And by the way, that is still the Jewish assessment today. Jewish assessment is just that today. And they will someday in the future know that this is the Lamb of God chosen by him to be the vicarious substitute bearing their sins. They get it. And so in verse 5, they will say he was pierced for our transgressions, crushed for our iniquities, chastened for our well-being, scourged for our healing. This is such marvelous language here, very graphic. The words pierced, crushed, chastened or punished, scourged, very strong words. Let's talk about those for a moment. The prophet has no knowledge of the cross. He doesn't know what's going to happen 700 years hence. The Spirit of God leads him to pick these words, and we could say that these are metaphoric words in some way, or these are sort of general words, that the saying pierced, crushed, punished, scourged, simply trying to pick words that are graphic and dramatic and sort of repulsive to think about someone being treated this way, and that they're intended to be somewhat general, and you would be right about that. There are Hebrew scholars that suggest that the word pierced, for example, is the strongest Hebrew expression for violent death. So that if you look at it in a general sense, you could say, well, whoever this is, he's going to have a violent death. And you would be right. And you could look at the word crushed. And that word can refer to anything from being trampled to death, literally trampled, crushed underfoot, such as Lamentations 3:34, all the way to being battered and bruised. That would be the lesser of it. It could be simply a broad word for somebody's life being crushed out, but it can be anything, as I said, from being trampled to death to being severely bruised. And then the word chastisement, very interesting word. It is the only Hebrew word to express punishment, and punishment is a technical term. It's a legal term in some sense. And you could say, well, this definitely was a punishment, generally speaking, and you would be correct about that. And the word scourged could also be viewed in somewhat of a general sense. Scourging meaning lashing someone, slashing someone, inflicting wounds on someone. They could be general words. And perhaps when Isaiah wrote that, that's what he thought. Well, this is just picking all the worst possible descriptions of a horrific, horrendous death. But the truth of the matter is, they're not just general terms, because every one of them specifically happened to Jesus. He was pierced 5 times, both feet, both hands, and his side. Psalm 22 is a psalm that looks forward to the cross. Psalm 22 begins, my God, why have you forsaken me? The very words Jesus said on the cross. But in Psalm 22, 16, the psalmist writes, they pierced my hands and feet. Zechariah 12, 10, Zechariah says, they'll look on him whom they pierced. And they actually pierced Jesus on the cross. That actually happened. What about the word crushed? Can refer, as I said, to anything from a sort of severe bruising to being trampled to death. Listen, we know what happened to Jesus. We know that he was slapped. We know that he was punched in the face, John 19:3. And we also know, according to Matthew chapter 27, verse 30, that the Romans took sticks and beat him in the face with sticks. Punching him in the face, slapping him in the face, and beating his head and his face with sticks would raise bruises and welts. That would be within the framework of that word, crushed. What about the next one? Chastening, as I said, the Hebrew word for punishment. Was his execution a form of punishment? Absolutely it was. There was an indictment of him.

0: him. You remember the Jews called him together and brought in false witnesses to tell lies against him. The indictment went from place to place in the house of Annas and Caiaphas. They passed him over to Herod. They passed him back. Mock series of trials in which they tried to bring that indictment to an actual crime. And then they wanted an execution, so they put him before Pilate. And Pilate was intimidated and blackmailed into sentencing Jesus to death. And his execution was an official punishment by the government of Rome. It was a punishment, result of an indictment, a trial, a verdict, a sentence, a formal punishment was carried out. And what about the word scourging? Is that just a generic term? Well, according to Mark 15:15, it says he was scourged. We all know the story of that, a heavy stick with leather thongs extending from it, embedded with bone and rock and glass, lacerating his body over and over and over again. The Jews knew all that. They know it now. They know it today. They know about this man, Jesus, who was pierced and bruised and punished and scourged. They know that very well. It's in the record. But on the day of national salvation, they're going to look back and realize that God did not do that to him, because it was God who crushed him. It was God. But God did not do that to him because of his own sins, but he did it to him because of their sins. That's the difference. They will confess, I love this, for our transgressions, for our iniquities, for our well-being, for our healing. That's what's going to happen someday. They're going to confess that. In the meantime, folks, the only way you can ever be saved is to confess it now. Now. I want you to turn to 2 Corinthians chapter 6. In 2 Corinthians chapter 6, Paul borrows from the 49th chapter of Isaiah in the second verse. And in Isaiah 49, we read, "At the acceptable time, I listened to you. On the day of salvation, I helped you." Isaiah said that to a word from the Lord to the people. This is a day when I will listen. This is a day of salvation when I will help. And then Paul pulls it into the present and says, "But now is the acceptable time. Behold, now is the day of salvation." Israel's national salvation, that's future. At the end of a time called the tribulation. But now is the day of salvation. Now is the acceptable time for you, Jew or Gentile. This is available if you will receive the gift. Maybe this is that surely moment. We were wrong about him. It was for us that he died. He took our griefs, our sorrows, our sickness, our calamities, our disasters, and our sin, paid for all the sin, and carried away all its effects forever. This is your day to put your trust in the Savior.
1: You're listening to Grace to You Weekend, the Bible teaching ministry of John MacArthur. John's lesson today is from his series called The Gospel According to God. Now, friend, even though today's topic, repentance, is an essential aspect of Christian faith and practice, it's often misunderstood, and because of that, a few years back, I asked John to give a biblical definition of repentance, what it is and what it is not, and this is what he said.
0: Yeah, I think anybody who takes it at face value in the Bible knows that it means turning from sin to God. That's the language of the apostles in the book of Acts. Repentance toward God and faith in our Lord Jesus Christ. So I think traditionally the word repentance has always meant a turning. Where it got confusing was, a few decades back when people didn't want the word repentance to relate to sin. And they started talking about repentance, meaning changing your mind about who Jesus is. You remember that, because
2: yeah, I do.
0: That's when I wrote the book, The Gospel According to Jesus, to attack that error. They were saying, and leading Bible teachers were saying, repentance is a human work that cannot be added to salvation. But the Bible itself says

0: God grants repentance. It's not a human work. It's a divine work. The Holy Spirit has come to convict men of sin and righteousness and judgment, which leads to repentance. So when I wrote the book, The Gospel According to Jesus, and the sequel, The Gospel According to the Apostles, I was actually trying to attack the idea that repentance is nothing more than changing your mind about who Jesus is. And that's almost a direct quote from the people who were advocating that. It is not changing your mind about who Jesus is. You need to do that. But repentance is a turning from sin toward righteousness, from the kingdom of darkness toward the kingdom of light, from Satan toward Christ. So I think we have, I think, successfully made a case for biblical repentance. And I'm grateful to say, Phil, I think in recent years and recent decades, that old understanding that basically eliminated the biblical definition of repentance has been removed. And I think there's a healthy new understanding that repentance means you're turning from sin. It's not something that the unregenerate person can do on his own. It is a work of God as much as any other element of salvation.
1: Yeah, well, at least that idea is becoming more rare. There are people trying to resurrect that notion that repentance is nothing more than a change.
0: But I think where it was once a dominating idea because of schools that were propagating it, it's now, as you said, a little more rare.
2: Well, some helpful clarification there from John MacArthur on the issue of repentance. And friend, if you've benefited from John's lesson today on repentance, if you're growing from this series on the gospel according to God, just know that we are able to broadcast John's verse-by-verse Bible teaching because of the support of listeners like you. 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And then be back next week when we continue John MacArthur's study called The Gospel According to God. It's another half hour of unleashing God's truth one verse at a time on Grace to You Weekend.
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0: Bible gives us the answer. The Apostle Paul was speaking to a group of intellectual scholars when he said that God has determined the boundaries of the nations. There are no accidents in our world. God's hand is clearly evident, shaping and guiding everything in the world, whether large or small. This is David Jeremiah, encouraging you to get on the road to new life. 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
4: NBC News Radio, I'm Lisa Taylor. Hawaii might get its first hurricane to make landfall in 34 years. A hurricane warning's been issued in Hawaii as Tropical Storm Lala gains strength over the Pacific. At last check, Lala was centered about 160 miles southeast of Hawaii's Big Island with sustained winds of 65 miles per hour and could strengthen into a hurricane later today. Governor Josh Green has declared a statewide emergency. Luigi Mangione is admitted to the 2024 killing of UnitedHealthcare CEO Brian Thompson. Mangione entered his guilty plea to federal stalking charges in New York on Friday, where Stephanie Gosk reports.
5: In court, Mangione, in his own words, described the crime. I traveled to Manhattan, he said. I then emailed UnitedHealthcare leadership, posing as an investor at a firm managing over $50 billion in assets. Mangione says they wrote back, telling him the location of the conference Thompson was attending, adding, I shot Mr. Thompson in Manhattan and he died.
4: Mangione faces life in prison and will be sentenced on December 18th. He entered his guilty plea without a plea deal with the federal government in place, and the judge told Mangione he will not be able to withdraw his plea if he does not like the sentencing. Six people are dead, including the suspect, following a shooting in northern Michigan. State police say troopers were called to a home in Maseaukee County Friday morning over reports of a shooting and found three people dead and one critically wounded. Officers then found another fatality near a wooded area and the final victim in another home. Police were searching for the suspect, 39-year-old Chad Hickman, who was later found dead in a wooded area about 5 miles north. Police have not released the identities of the victims pending notification of families. The Army is grounding all Apache helicopter flights following last week's fatal Apache helicopter crash north of Austin, Texas. Two soldiers died in that crash and have been identified as Chief Warrant Officer 2 DeAndre T. Huey and Warrant Officer Seth L. Olmsted of Fort Hood. 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
6: From the heart of our nation's capital in Washington, D.C., bringing compelling interviews, insightful analysis, taking you beyond the headlines and soundbites into conversations with our nation's leaders and newsmakers, all from a biblical worldview, the weekend edition of Washington Watch with David Salkeld starts now.
7: This week on the weekend edition of Washington Watch, China caught sponsoring fraud. An SPLC official gets arrested related to fraud, and DHS moves to stop funding Medicaid trans surgeries. Greetings, fellow patriots. I am David Salkeld, and I'm a constitutional conservative, Christian husband, and Reagan Republican. A little later in the show, Washington Watch Live's Friday host, Jody Heiss, talked with Admiral Brian Christine, Assistant Secretary for Health and Human Services, and a medical doctor on Wednesday, about the agency's decision to end taxpayer funding for sex-rejecting procedures for minors. But first, on Thursday, Jody talked with Representative Michael Cloud of Texas about an immigration scheme perpetrated by China. Here's how that interview got started.
8: Congressman Cloud, always great to see you. Thank you for joining me. Welcome to Washington Watch.
9: Sure thing. Good to be talking with you, Jody.
8: All right, let's begin with your reaction to these charges by the Justice Department over this apparent Chinese fraud scheme. Are you at all surprised by this?
9: I am not. We have to recognize that China's really been in an unconventional war against the United States for quite some time. And they're using our own systems against us in so many ways. And this is this latest issue where 11 people were indicted for this marriage fraud scheme, 1,000 fake marriages basically between Chinese nationals and American citizens. It's just the latest in a long line of bad actions of China working to undermine us from within. Their goal is to weaken us so that we will not be able to stand up against whatever authoritarian regimes they or notions they have against the world for the time to come. So I wasn't surprised by this. It is sad to see, but thankfully we have an administration who's serious about law and order, whether that's cleaning up the streets of D.C., tackling waste, fraud, and abuse.

0: use or working to clean up our immigration systems, and certainly bad actors like China who are taking advantage of it.
1: Yeah, you know, just the sheer scale of this operation. I mean, this is something that basically has been running undetected for a decade. And as you said, over 1,000 fake marriages. What does all of this tell you about the vulnerabilities that we have in our current green card system, the whole screening process?
0: Yeah, we certainly need better vetting. You know, there are people coming here for the right reasons. My wife, you know, we've been through the process. My wife is a naturalized citizen, so there's certainly a right way to do it, and people who are coming here because they love this country and want to be a part of it. But then you got to recognize that anybody leaving China is doing so at the CCP's permission. And so whether it's student visas coming or whether it's people coming here with marriage visas, you know, we should maybe have tougher vetting for sure for countries who have ill intention against us, you know. So I'm thankful that we're cracking down on this, but it opens up the larger question. Thankfully, the DOJ said they're going to continue to investigate. We're looking at, you know, removing citizenship status and illegal residency status from the individuals who are part of this, and that should lead to deportations and convictions. So we're at the beginning of this investigation, not the end for sure. But it's something that all Americans need to have our eyes open to, really what's going on. And this is just, again, one of the symptoms of what China's been doing in so many facets to undermine our systems.
1: Yeah, you know, this indictment reveals particularly disturbing information that it appears they targeted and recruited active duty U.S. soldiers from an army base in Kentucky and targeted them to marry Chinese nationals. So, you know, how deep does the national security threat run when we have foreign syndicates who can so easily compromise our military personnel for immigration fraud?
0: Well, and they're also coming into our institutions and under student visas,
1: right,
0: and working in our highest level research programs. And then they get an HB1 visa to work in our most sensitive areas of technology and the like. And we just saw the last couple of days, British intelligence had components on their ships that were sending information back to China. So this is something that wherever you are, you have to be very alert that China's working overtime to undermine our country. They're not our friend, even though for the last few decades they kind of smiled and pretended they were opening themselves up to capitalism and the like. All the while, they're working on a 100-year plan to take us out and to gain global domination, which, of course, would be no good for the United States or our kids or our grandkids, but it'd be devastating for the world and for free people everywhere.
1: Absolutely. Now, you just returned from a trip to Taiwan and Japan and South Korea. What on that trip, what did our allies in the region tell you about the urgent threat they feel from the Chinese Communist Party?
0: Well, thankfully, they are waking up and taking the threat seriously. In Taiwan, for example, one of the things that we were doing was they're evaluating whether to take on a bill for domestic drone population there. They're working on what they call non-redding their supply chains so that there won't be any Chinese components in their threat. And they're looking to pass they've already upped their defense budget, but they're looking to boost it even more. And we were there to encourage them to do that so that they're taking on more of the burden of their own defense. Of course, we, you know, sat in briefings with the 7th Fleet in Japan and then visited Korea as well, and getting the behind the scenes, some of it, you know, you can't say on national television, but of what's going on as they position themselves to deal with what's going on in the aggression. Those nations are waking up, though, and realizing that this, you know, China's not good for the region over there either. It's not good for the world. And so you see them cooperating even among themselves at a greater level. And then just the week before that, I was actually at RIMPAC, where you have 30 nations coming together in the Pacific to deal with to practice operational maneuvers between, you know, the 30 nations out in the open sea. Even while we were rehearsing, China, of course, you saw their boat come in and do their best to monitor what's going on. But we're doing everything we can to make sure that we're ready as a country and that we're partnering with our allies to make sure we continue to push back. You know, China said that they are planning to be ready to invade Taiwan by 2027. What our Department of War is doing, I think we're pushing that date back

0: some. Certainly, that's still, you know, their hopes to invade Taiwan, where, you know, 80%, 90% of the advanced chip manufacturing happens. So, you know, there's a lot at play here.
1: Wow.
0: We just got to be savvy to it
1: on
0: all fronts.
1: Is. Thank you so much for joining us today, Texas Congressman Michael Cloud. Always great to see you. All right, coming up, the federal fraud case against the Southern Poverty Law Center takes a turn with the arrest of that former CFO of that organization. A lot to cover on that story. We'll do it next. Stay with us.
2: America, what formed the fabric of our freedom? What stitched together the hearts of those that fastened the stars and stripes? 250 years ago, our founding fathers penned the invisible words woven within every heart, that all men are created equal, that they are endowed by their Creator with certain unalienable rights, that among these are life, liberty, and the pursuit of happiness. Unite with others who will pledge to defend these eternal truths today at Family Research Council's Pray Vote Stand Summit, September 24th to the 26th at Cornerstone Chapel outside Washington, D.C. In 1776, our country declared independence in reliance upon divine providence. 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
4: As president of the College of New Jersey, now known as Princeton University, John Witherspoon taught 10 cabinet members, 60 members of Congress, 13 governors, 3 Supreme Court justices, Vice President Aaron Burr, and President James Madison. As a Presbyterian minister, Witherspoon was the only active clergyman to sign the Declaration of Independence. He was a gifted preacher and writer who let his faith direct his political activism, often voicing the link between earthly liberty and spiritual liberty. Witherspoon argued there is not a single instance in history in which civil liberty was lost and religious liberty preserved entire. President John Adams said of Witherspoon, he was a true son of liberty, but first he was the son of the cross. Witherspoon's views on man's sinfulness from birth influenced his belief that self-government was only possible with checks and balances, a belief he passed on to his student, James Madison, father of the Constitution. Witherspoon helped form the vision many of our founding fathers held to: no republic without liberty, no liberty without virtue, and no virtue without religion. And with that, Witherspoon became a cornerstone in America's foundation of faith.
1: Welcome back to Washington Watch. I'm Jody Heiss filling in for Tony. Glad to have you with us. All right, the Southern Poverty Law Center is facing a massive federal criminal case that is now escalated with the arrest of its former official, Heidi Byrick. Prosecutors allege that while she was in charge of tracking so-called domestic extremism, she was secretly routing donor money to people inside the very organizations that she was supposed to be exposing. Well, this is what Attorney General Todd Blanche said about it yesterday.
5: Today there was an arrest made, and there is a new indictment that includes the former CFO of SPLC. I think, as alleged in the indictment, this individual participated in the scheme. As alleged, I believe she was part of the effort to open bank accounts in completely fictitious companies' names and make payments to individuals for reasons that were not accurate as described.
1: Even more shocking are claims that she was romantically involved with a neo-Nazi informant and sharing bank accounts padded with SPLC cash to cover their personal living expenses. And by the way, just for a reminder, it's the SPLC that targets conservative groups, Christian organizations, including the Family Research Council, and places them on their hate map. We're still on that list today, have been since 2010. Well, joining us now to discuss this is Tyler O'Neill. He's senior investigative reporter at the Daily Signal and author of Making Hate Pay, The Corruption of the Southern Poverty Law Center. Tyler, thanks for joining me. Glad to have you back with

0: with us on Washington Watch. You have thoroughly researched the inner workings of the SPLC. Let's start off with your reaction to their former official, Heidi Beirich, being arrested by federal agents.
1: Yeah, well, I predicted months ago that we would see arrests in this case. And so it has been vindicating to see this actually move forward. Many of those on the right who had been following this case had been worried that no individuals specifically had been named. But it seems, you know, Heidi Beirich is the beginning of a process here. And I don't expect she's going to be the last to get arrested. We have in that indictment at least two other employees at the Southern Poverty Law Center mentioned. And unless somebody flips, unless something else happens and new developments come in the case, we're very likely to see more people get arrested in this situation.
0: Very interesting. Walk us through who Heidi Beirich is and just how central is she in the operations of the SPLC?
1: Yeah, so Heidi Beirich was the head of the Intelligence Project. That's their program that puts out the hate map. As you rightly noted, it's a map that lists conservative and Christian organizations, mainstream groups that advocate for policy change in Washington, that also examine issues across the country. These are groups that oppose the left's agenda often, but, you know, do so in a very civil manner. These organizations are put on a map with chapters of the Ku Klux Klan. And Heidi Beirich was the one overseeing that project. She actually left the SPLC in 2020 to start her own organization, and Democrats have repeatedly used her as a witness to push their narratives in Congress, one of which is the so-called extremism permeating the ranks of our military. So, you know, she has been out there pushing, and she's claimed that white supremacy is a foundation of the United States. Meanwhile, you know, she's the one who, according to the indictment, was sleeping with a neo-Nazi and, you know, living with this person for years, making 66% of her personal expenses, of the couple's personal expenses, coming from clandestine payments from the SPLC.
0: Yeah, the double standard is just glaring in all of this. Let's look at the broader charges against the SPLC itself, which include things like wire fraud, bank fraud, money laundering, these type of things. How exactly did they allegedly, at least, hide these millions of dollars in tax-free donor funds?
1: Yeah, so the SPLC stands accused of 13 counts. The first count is conspiracy to commit wire fraud, and then there are counts of wire fraud. Then there's conspiracy to commit bank fraud, and then there are counts of bank fraud. And then there's conspiracy to commit concealment money laundering. Beirich is named by name in three of those charges, all of which involve the conspiracy angle. So these are very serious charges, and essentially what happened was the SPLC set up this informant program to, you know, tip the SPLC off to potential violent threats. And I mean, it stands to reason they would want a program like this. They'd been targeted by the Klan in the past. But, you know, even in the 1980s, the Klan was largely considered a paper tiger. SPLC attorneys say that suing the Klan was so easy, it was like shooting fish in a barrel. But the SPLC seems at some point, according to the indictment, to have taken this program and decided, hey, we're going to use it to prop up some of the hate that is disappearing in America today, because that hate makes us more relevant. So they had this system where the demand for the hate that the SPLC was allegedly exposing outstripped the supply. And so they needed to juice the numbers. And, you know, one of the ways they juiced it is by smearing mainstream conservatives. Another way, according to the indictment, is by actually funding members of these groups.
0: Tyler, we've only got about a minute left. So what comes next? They're facing federal criminal charges. What comes next regarding their organization, their legal status, their tax-exempt status, their ability to operate?
1: Yeah, so one of the key aspects of both of the superseding indictments is this forfeiture clause, where it says any monies that were recouped by the Southern Poverty Law Center in pursuit of this fraud, through this fraud, can be forfeited by the federal government. That, I think, is the number

0: one thing. When it comes to removing their tax exempt status, that's a question for the IRS. And I think that IRS investigation will be more aggressive if they are actually convicted. The trial right now is scheduled for October 5th. So all eyes are on, you know, the Center District of Alabama in October.
1: Thank you so much, Tyler O'Neill, senior investigative reporter at the Daily Signal and author of Making Hate Pay, the Corruption of the Southern Poverty Law Center. Fascinating discussion. Thank you for joining us. All right, friends, stay with us. Coming up, HHS's Admiral Brian Christine will be joining us to discuss a move by President Trump, his administration, to protect children from dangerous life-altering trans procedures. So stay with us. We'll get to that issue right after the break.
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1: Thank you for joining us today on Washington Watch. Welcome back. I'm Jody Heiss, sitting in for Tony. Glad to have you with us. The Trump administration has announced that federal Medicaid and Children's Health Insurance Programs, also known as CHIP, those funds will no longer pay for so-called gender transition procedures on children. Now, this includes surgeries, puberty blockers, and hormones, that type of thing. And the Centers for Medicare and Medicaid Services Administrator, Dr. Mehmet Oz, says that this is all about protecting minors from procedures that could be potentially irreversible. And joining us now to discuss this is Admiral Brian Christine. He's the Assistant Secretary for Health at the U.S. Department of Health and Human Services. He's also a medical doctor. Admiral Christine, welcome back to Washington Watch. Thanks for joining us. And let's start with just kind of unfold for us. What is the scope of this decision by HHS in these fundings for life-altering sex-rejecting procedures for children? And when is this going to take effect?
23: Oh, Jody, thank you for allowing me to be on with you today to talk about this really important step forward. I think it's a real win for the country. I certainly support President Trump, Dr. Oz, and of course, Secretary Kennedy in terms of protecting our most vulnerable children, those minors with gender dysphoria. We have to protect them from these castrating chemicals, cross-sex hormones, and these mutilating transgender surgeries. We call those sex-rejecting procedures. And of course, what's going to happen now is no longer will federal Medicaid funds or CHIP funds go toward those treatments for minors with gender dysphoria. What's important to realize about this is that the treatment for these children that does work, compassionate, competent, mental health support and counseling, that's not affected by this rule. This fund can still go toward those things, but these funds won't go toward these mutilating, castrating procedures.
1: It is really, really good news as you started that answer, and I just underscore that, and we're so grateful for it. I know HHS also noted that the American Society of Plastic Surgeons is reevaluating these procedures on minors. Do you think this is perhaps a beginning of a domino effect? In other words, do you expect other major U.S. medical boards to

0: follow suit with this?
1: Well, I certainly hope so. And I think we will see that. Yes, I do. I think what's happened is under President Trump, Secretary Kennedy, Dr. Oz, and myself, we are bringing gold standard science to bear on this subject. You know, in the past, what's happened under the Biden administration, under my predecessor, Rachel Levine, what he pushed was these so-called gender-affirming care, nothing affirming about these things, on these kids. Really, what we know is that mental health counseling is what works for these children. It's not these chemicals. And because we're shedding science on this, we released our gender dysphoria in minors report from the Department of Health and Human Services last year. There's something called the CAS report that came out of the United Kingdom. Both of these reports show that the science does not support chemicals and surgeries on these children. What it does support, again, is mental health care. And I think that since we are taking the lead on this under President Trump at HHS, we are taking the lead. We're bringing the gold standard science to bear. Yes, I do believe that we are seeing a turning of the tide. But Jody, we never want to take our foot off the accelerator. We have to continue to advocate for these children. And I'm certainly going to do that every day that I'm in this position here as the Assistant Secretary for Health.
0: I love that attitude. And thank you for publicly stating that. I think that brings encouragement to all of our viewers and listeners right now. Talk to me about the children who are currently on hormone therapies. As I understand, your department is offering a six-month wind-down period. But what specific guidance are you giving doctors during this transition period? And what's going to become of those children?
1: Yeah, well, that's a really good point to bring up. This is not going to be simply that it's going to be a cold turkey, if you will, stop on these hormones. It's going to be a tapering off that's going to be guided by their practitioners, because that's the individuals who know best how to care for these children, their practitioners. It's going to be a tapering off of these treatments. It's not going to be a cold turkey thing. And I think that's incredibly wise and incredibly smart. Again, what we're doing is we are providing the best science, recommending the best care for these children. Taking that kind of thing into consideration is incredibly wise. I think this is a true step forward for these kids, for their parents, and yeah, I'll say it, for the country as a whole.
0: Yeah, and I think the science would back up that position too, of not just a cold turkey approach. What about different states? We're in a country where so many different states have different stances on so-called transition care. So how does HHS plan to enforce what you're trying to do? How are you going to enforce it across state lines?
1: Well, you know, this is federal dollars we're talking about from CMS. And so the rule will apply for these federal Medicaid dollars and the CHIP funds, as you said. You know, I come from Alabama, and we've taken an incredibly strong stance early on in protecting our children. And I'll tell you, Jody, I supported our state legislature when we were fighting for this. I took a lot of ill words and cruel statements from the left because they said I was wrong about this. No, this is the right way to treat our children. This is the right thing to do for these kids.
0: It is. So we've seen places like Texas. All right, Texas Children's Hospital has agreed to stop these procedures on minors and to establish a clinic for patients dealing with the effects of past procedures. Is HHS working to encourage other hospitals to follow that kind of example? And what kind of tools does the department have to make that happen?
1: Yeah, we certainly hope that there will be other hospitals that follow along. Cleveland Clinic has followed along with this. You mentioned Texas Children's. I think these are big wins for those individuals we call detransitioners, those children who went down this pathway, were coerced and went down the pathway, realized it wasn't right for them, and are now you know, going back, if you will. I think it's incredibly important that you have places like Texas Children's and Cleveland Clinic doing this, recognizing that they were wrong. We certainly hope there's going to be other institutions that do that. But again, we understand that in this administration, the Department of Health and Human Services, following the lead and the amazing leadership of President Trump, we're not going to back down from this one bit, Jody. We're going to continue to fight for these kids and their parents every day, because this is something, if you take your foot off the gas, certainly those gender ideologues, those on the left, they'll want to start doing things all over again, not under our watch.
0: That's right. Admiral Brian Christine, it's been very encouraging to have you on the program. Thank you for your insight and your leadership on all of this. Blessings to you.
2: Well, unfortunately, that's

0: 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I'm David Salkeld, thanking you for being with us. 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And I look forward to having you back here again next week for the weekend edition of Washington Watch.
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1: A pizza party can celebrate a birthday, a sales goal, or the end of a busy stretch at work. For some companies, it can also be the prize for reaching a certain number of days without a reported injury. That may sound like a safety win, but it can put the person who gets hurt in an awkward position. Speak up, and everyone loses out. But workplace mistreatment doesn't always begin with an accident. It can also look like unpredictable hours, unstable pay, constant pressure, or the feeling that your job is essential even though you're treated as replaceable and unskilled. There's a big difference between a safe and supportive workplace on paper versus in reality. Jessica Martinez is the Executive Director of the National Council for Occupational Safety and Health, better known as COSH.
6: There are companies that will claim to have a safety culture, but incentivize workers with a bonus, a pizza party, if they go X amount of days without reporting an injury. What we know is that these sort of programs really incentivize workers to report less. And truly what we are saying is what our workforce needs to do, we need to incentivize workers to report more to prevent these injuries and illness in the workplaces. So if more workers are aware of the conditions of work, of the impacts to their health, then we're truly creating a safety culture.
1: The latest federal data counted more than 5,000 work-related deaths in 2024. That's one every 104 minutes. Private industry employers also reported 2.5 million non-fatal injuries and illnesses. But that second number is exactly what the government calls it, employer reported. The reality is that national data doesn't fully capture what workers are experiencing, and that gap extends beyond injuries. Sometimes the harm shows up in the uncertainty and stress built into the job itself. Benjamin Lohr is a writer and the author of The Secret Life of Groceries. While researching the book, he spoke with workers in many segments of the food supply chain. He also took a job at a local grocery store.
7: I also worked at a Whole Foods fish counter for a short stint to just really get the experience of working in the store. And there are a lot of things that came out of that. One, probably most salient, was just how difficult the scheduling process can be for retail workers. And so people are treated a little bit more like products, which is like highly in demand when they're needed in the high demand moments in the store, and then kind of obnoxious waste if there's a slow demand and told to go home.
1: For the store, that flexibility kept staffing close to customer demand. For the employee, it meant not knowing how many hours would appear on their next paycheck and not having a steady stream of reliable income to depend on.
7: When I was working, a lot of the people I was working with wouldn't get their schedule more than 3 or 4 days in advance. And the hours that you're working vary from week to week by large margins, 40%, which means that your take-home pay varies. And of course, not just the volume of time you're working shifts, but when you're working, you can't get a second job to supplement that because there's no schedule, no coherent schedule for your second job to schedule around.
1: Laura says this can leave employees functioning like on-call workers without the pay, stability, or respect that usually comes with that responsibility. As he moved further down the food supply chain, he saw conditions worsen.
7: So at the lowest levels, people take advantage of that obscurity, that lack of visibility, and it enables the worst human qualities, and you get really, really abusive conditions, the type that is almost mind-blowing.
1: In many cases, large companies rely on staffing agencies, contractors, and subcontractors.

0: contractors for hiring, which causes confusion over who's ultimately responsible when there's an issue.
1: You have these subcontracting systems that makes it very fuzzy for employers to understand ultimately who's responsible to ensure that workers have the equipment they need for safe workplaces, the training that they need, that there are mechanisms in place. Even in cases when workers are injured, they get the go around. Many of them have to rely then on government assistance. So there's a very toxic cycle of caring essentially for working people in this country through these supply chains.
0: Federal law prohibits employers from retaliating against workers who report an injury or raise a safety concern. The Occupational Safety and Health Administration, commonly known as OSHA, also warns companies not to use prizes, bonuses, or disciplinary programs in ways that discourage reporting. But a write on paper doesn't always remove the fear of losing hours or being replaced. For someone who thinks their workplace is making them sick or putting them in danger, Martinez urges to start documenting and having conversations with colleagues.
1: The power of collective action is really true and offers just more protections in a real sense, right? It's harder to retaliate against a group of workers than an individual. So we always encourage workers to talk to their coworkers, agree and make a plan before they submit a formal complaint to their employer, but even to agencies like OSHA. There is a mechanism to submit complaints to OSHA. Make sure that it's well equipped with photos, with evidence, with documentation, and do the follow-up so you can have an inspection. And workers can do it anonymously. Like I said, retaliation is a growing concern across the country for many, many workers. So do that. And then if there is a local KOSH group or a worker center, or if you're a unionized worker where you have your union, speak to them, talk to them, reach out, let them know what's going on to get more support and guidance on how to move forward, you know, with the worker's particular case.
0: A clean safety record, a lean schedule, and a low-cost product can look like everything's fine from far away. But from close up, it's the employees who carry all the burden while corporate profits grow. To learn more about workplace safety, reporting resources, and our guests, Jessica Martinez and Benjamin Lohr, head to viewpointsradio.org. This story was written and produced by our executive producer, Amira Zavarri. Our studio manager is Jay Silvers. I'm Gary Price.
2: 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But what happens when it goes too far? When Viewpoints returns.
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5: If you've spent any time on social media lately, you've probably come across the term looks maxing. There are a lot of different definitions out there, but it all boils down to how to look more attractive. What started as a niche internet

0: trend has exploded into a massive online movement, and now millions of young men are sharing advice on skincare and fitness to more extreme ideas like plastic surgery. Supporters say it's all about self-improvement, but critics like Mike Nicholson, founder and director of Progressive Masculinity, warn that it creates unrealistic beauty standards. He says that looks maxing can come in many different forms.
1: Soft maxing, hard maxing. There's been a growth in looks maxing influencers. It becomes unhealthy when the messaging changes from "you can do this if you want" to "you must do this to be seen as a proper man. You are not a real man if unless you have a chiseled jawline, unless you have low body fat, high muscle density, unless you have clear skin." That's when it becomes problematic for us.
0: Unlike traditional self-care and beauty routines, many looks maxers often take it to an extreme. One example is a trend called bone smashing, which involves repeatedly hitting the facial bones with hard objects based on the false belief that the body will heal the bone into a more chiseled shape. You're probably thinking, that's crazy, and wondering why people would do something so dangerous for a different bone structure. Nicholson says, for many looks maxers, looks are just the beginning. They believe an improved appearance will also lead to greater status, success, and social acceptance.
1: Young men are often sold the message online that if I improve my face and body, my status in the world will improve. And online communities are very good at providing certainty. And that's what a lot of boys are after.
0: The social media influencer Clavicular, whose real name is Braden Peters, has a million followers on TikTok and Instagram. He's been open about his desire to go under the knife, to be taller.
1: You can go to Turkey, for example, and pay a few £1,000 for an illegal operation where they'll smash your bones, put pins in, so the bone then regrows in that gap and you might gain 2 or 3 inches of height. But those surgeries are often performed by unregulated medical, I wouldn't say experts, but unregulated medical practices, and they can be crippling for the rest of your life.
0: Clavicular's massive online following makes him one of the most influential figures in the looks maxing movement. While the community had previously existed in obscure online forums, he helped push it into the mainstream, bringing it to a much wider audience of young boys.
1: You know, when I go back to when I grew up in the 1980s, I was surrounded by Arnold Schwarzenegger, Sylvester Stallone, Jean-Claude Van Damme, this kind of era of hypermasculinity. And as a naturally slim guy, I hated myself. I hated my reflection in the mirror. I remember, I tell the boys in the workshop this, I remember closing my door and locking it, doing some press-ups when I was about 13, and then trying to flex in front of the mirror and thinking, what the hell is that? Who's ever going to want you looking like that? So this actually isn't something new, but the digital world has kind of taken it, run with it, and as the digital world does, it's expanded it greatly.
0: According to studies from the National Institutes of Health, 80% of adolescent boys experience some level of body dissatisfaction. Concerns with being overweight among boys also rose by 46% between 2007 and 2018, coinciding with the rise of social media. But that's not the only reason looks maxing content is resonating with this group. Many young people are coming of age at a time when landing a stable job, buying a home, or reaching other traditional milestones of success feels impossible. For some who feel shut out of these opportunities, improving appearance can seem like an alternative path to status, confidence, and even personal or romantic success.
2: We also can acknowledge that at a national level, particularly in the United States, where we've had, you know, employment challenges, particularly for white males and for a younger population, where because of the financial structures or family decisions, you know, young people are not necessarily coming out of college and getting the dream job. Young people can't necessarily have a job and say, now I can buy my first home. So those markers of success, those traditional American ideals and markers of success that are often associated with males, you know, were not necessarily or haven't been as easily achievable as they have been presented. Hey, get a good job, go to school, graduate, you're going to be able to have the American dream. That has not been happening for this generation.
0: That's Valerie Adams Bass, a psychologist at University of Virginia's Youth Next Center, specializing in positive youth development. For young boys who aren't looking to hit those milestones just yet, the desire for status can be just as powerful. For preteens and teens who are particularly impressionable, looks maxing content

0: and taps into their deepest insecurities.
1: Even at 9 and 10 years old, we regularly get things like, I need to be taller, I need more muscle. If I don't look like this, I won't be successful in life. So these body insecurities that young men have start from a very young age, but also they don't have safe spaces where they can actually share that with someone. So me telling that story, for example, that often gives psychological safety for boys to say, yeah, I don't like my body either, or I wish I was a bit bigger. That I'll go first approach that our facilitators use creates that space that the boys feel like they're not going to be judged then.
0: And while this spans all demographics, it can be even greater for boys and men of color. Adams Bass says most looks-maxing content idealizes Eurocentric features like straight hair, narrow noses, and prominent cheekbones, reinforcing the harmful message that white features are superior.
2: Conversations around what will make you attractive, what will make you not just in terms of relationships, romantic relationships, but peer relationships, business relationships, how can you be successful? And a lot of that had to do with a particular aesthetic, right? A white Anglo-Saxon aesthetic that had a more, you know, a chiseled chin, strong, broad shoulders, a particular angled nose, particular hair color. That aesthetic does not align with how African-American males or Latinx or Hispanic males look. And so you're not going to find necessarily Black males who become the personalities, the influencers, because the challenges that white males are facing are not necessarily the challenges that Black males are facing.
0: For parents, teachers, and anyone else concerned about the impact of this content, what can you do? Adams Bass recommends paying attention to the content young people are engaging with and take a closer look at the creators and influencers they follow who are shaping their ideas about confidence and self-worth.
2: It's extra work. I'm a parent myself, but you need to be in the social media spaces that your young people are in. And so you may not be there. You can't be there all the time. Choose one or two, maybe one of the most popular, one that's least popular. Have a family account, email address. Have access to passwords. They may change them, but have a way to get into those accounts. I'm not saying you need to be in there all the time, but you need to at least peek into them. And even if you have a parallel account where you're just going in and checking out what young people are talking about, because the influencers, that's why they're called influencers, right, are influential. So you may have a young person who seems perfectly fine, and over time, because of the narrative that they're following, right, because of the people that's popping up on their social media feeds, they're becoming someone else or something different.
0: For his part, Nicholson believes the most important thing adults can do is sit down with young boys and have an open conversation. Let them know it's a safe space to talk about their insecurities and that it's okay to express their feelings. Encourage them to get involved in positive communities like sports, clubs, or other activities where they can build confidence and find community in a healthy way. Above all, Nicholson says, listen.
1: One of the boys' biggest frustrations is we need to stop talking about them, talk with them, because they will tell us the truth. We might not like what they say, but that's not their responsibility. Like, the boys will be honest if we create a space that's safe enough, but currently they feel like they're being unseen and unheard, and that's making them vulnerable to these guys online who say, no, I see you. No, I care about you. Come and listen to me. I'll sort you out.
0: 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I'm Marty Peterson.
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2: This is Viewpoints Explained. I'm Ebony McMorris. Imagine spending more than $50 million at an auction and staying completely anonymous. That's the question surrounding Gus, an almost complete skeleton of a Tyrannosaurus Rex that was sold by Sotheby's Auction House in July to a mystery phone bidder for $50.1 million. The sale is the most expensive fossil ever sold. Gus is different because it's about 80% complete by mass and still has its feet, pelvis, and wishbone fully intact, unlike most other T-Rex fossils. It's also 67 million years old and was uncovered in South Dakota back in 2021. Fully intact fossils like this are so important because it can help humans learn more about how dinosaurs grew, moved, and lived. From a sale perspective, a private auction doesn't automatically mean an important object will disappear forever. Some buyers eventually loan their purchases to museums. For example, the Stegosaurus known as Apex, which sold for almost $45 million in 2024, is now on display at the American Museum of Natural History in New York. The difference is that the decision results fully with the owner. Until they come forward, researchers may not know where a fossil is being stored, where they can examine it, or if the public will ever see it. The same concern comes up when anonymous collectors buy rare paintings, historical documents, or cultural artifacts. Sometimes these objects end up in museums, and other times they move into private homes or storage facilities and aren't seen again for many years. One possible compromise is to require stronger agreements before one-of-a-kind objects are sold at auction. The companies like Sotheby's could ask buyers to allow research access or place the item on public loan for part of each year. At the end of the day, science and museums rely on private money to protect these pieces long term. However, the question is whether ownership should also come with some responsibility to keep them available to scientists and the public. That's Viewpoints Explained for this week. More in a moment.
3: Welcome to Culture Crash, where we examine what's new and old in entertainment. Once again, Christopher Nolan has released a new film, and once again, that film is a massive success, scoring big with critics and audiences, as well as at the box office. Like The Dark Knight, Inception, The Dark Knight Rises, Interstellar, Dunkirk, and Oppenheimer before it, Nolan's new film, The Odyssey, is a slam dunk smash hit. That's prompting even the most casual of moviegoers to consider what it might be like to see a movie in 70mm IMAX. The Odyssey is, of course, based on the Homeric epic, a classic of Greek mythology and a cornerstone of Western literature. It's a story full of monsters and reveals, and Nolan uses it as a canvas to create something that is both a perfect culmination of all that came before in his career, and also a singular achievement that edges more into horror than he's ever gone before. Odysseus' clash with the Cyclops and his crew's run-in with the sorceress Circe are two jaw-dropping sequences in a film full of them. Samantha Morton plays Circe as a rightly scared woman living alone, willing to do anything to keep herself safe. Ludwig Göransson's score, Hoyte van Hoytema's cinematography, Jennifer Lane's editing, and Morton's performance itself culminate to create one of the best movie scenes in years. Of course, the film is built around Matt Damon's Odysseus, and he delivers in spades. In a cast chock full of stars, Robert Pattinson, Anne Hathaway, Elliot Page, and Himesh Patel provide a few of the movie's richest performances that punctuate Nolan's practical filmmaking style, full of wide vistas, stunning ocean photography, and some of the biggest and loudest action set pieces ever put to film, with a surprising amount of emotion and humanity. Already, audiences are asking what comes next for Christopher Nolan. Does he go pure horror? Does he scale back? Or does he find a way to somehow go even bigger from here? Of course, none of us have any idea, but I do know that The Odyssey is another record-breaking piece of Nolan's filmography that's destined to be watched in living rooms and art house cinemas for decades to come. I'm Evan Rook.

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5: This is Ann Graham Lotz with Daily Light for Daily Living. In John chapter 10, verse 9, Jesus declared, "I am the gate. Whoever enters through me will be saved." The shepherd's call is echoed down through the centuries. It's a clarion call to all who are like sheep, offering freedom and salvation to those who are willing to come out of the denominationalism, traditionalism, ritualism, and agnosticism of their religion and enter into a personal relationship with God. It's an authoritative command to turn away from sin and selfishness and walk through the open door of salvation into the fold of a personal, permanent love relationship with the Creator who became our Savior. Listen to me. Just as there was one door that led into God's presence in Eden, and one door that led into the safety of the ark, and one door that led into the inner sanctuary of the temple, a personal relationship with God is only accessed through the one door, who is Jesus. This is Ann Graham Lotz.
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7: A new report from the pro-abortion Guttmacher Institute confirms that many women are traveling across state lines or obtaining abortion pills through telehealth to bypass pro-life laws. Some commentators claim that this proves pro-life legislation simply doesn't work. But that's not what the broader evidence shows. Research on birth data continues to indicate that laws protecting unborn children are, in fact, saving thousands of lives, even as abortion advocates search for ways around them. The answer isn't to abandon pro-life laws. Instead, it's to significantly strengthen and expand them. That means banning mail-order abortion pills, enforcing existing laws, and continuing supporting life.
6: Join our Life Defenders team today. 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
8: Hi, I'm John Sorensen, president of Evangelism Explosion, and this is Share Life Today on WCHR. Pastor Dave Leacock, EE National Director for Barbados, shared why he's looking forward to gathering with believers from around the world.
9: We are going to be there and we need the information. We'll share what's going on in Barbados and we collect a lot of information because we need the best practices. It's like I was thinking, it's like in the upper room when the disciples were waiting and the Holy Spirit descended upon them. I am believing for that experience when all the nations come together.
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12: NBC News Radio, I'm Lisa Taylor. Expect daily heat records to be shattered across the South and Central Plains this weekend. Forecasters are predicting temperatures about 10 degrees above normal for this time of year from Texas to North Carolina. Matching humidity will bring little relief. AccuWeather is predicting feels-like temperatures in the triple digits from Tampa to Wichita. The death toll from the Indonesia earthquake has risen to 38. More from Bill Cairns.
13: This is a 7.7 magnitude. So this is a big one. This is an area that's very vulnerable to tsunamis. This earthquake.

0: It was shallow, too. The depth was only 6 miles. The more shallow the earthquake, typically they can produce bigger tsunamis. We know from the shake map and already pictures coming in that there's a lot of destruction and devastation.
1: Indonesia's National Disaster Management Agency said at a news conference 38 people have died in the quake and many others are injured. Rescue teams in the town of Maumere say they are still searching for possible survivors under the rubble. Newly released documents reportedly reveal the federal government investigated left-leaning groups during the Trump administration's immigration crackdown in Minnesota. The New York Times says the Department of Homeland Security looked into several political organizations amid the widespread protests that took place against the crackdown earlier this year. DHS conducted surveillance on several labor unions and a climate change group and other organizations after thousands took to the streets in Minneapolis following the deaths of Alex Preddy and Renee Good during protests. A judge has ordered Alec Murdoch's murder trial in South Carolina to be moved to a different county to avoid juror prejudice. Judge Deborah McCaslin issued the order on Friday during a pretrial hearing. The former South Carolina lawyer was convicted of murdering his son and wife in 2023, but that conviction was overturned because of jury interference by former Colleton County Clerk of Court Becky Hill. The trial is tentatively set for April of 2027. You're listening to the latest on NBC News Radio.

0: former Colleton County Clerk of Court Becky Hill. The trial is tentatively set for April of 2027. You're listening to the latest on NBC News Radio. The Army is grounding all Apache helicopter flights. The temporary grounding comes following last week's fatal Apache helicopter crash north of Austin, Texas. The crew, based in Fort Hood, were identified as Chief Warrant Officer 2 DeAndre T. Huey and Warrant Officer Seth L. Olmsted. The Los Angeles Police Department is ramping up drone use. Mark Mayfield explains.
1: Drones have been used to track pursuits and to help locate missing people. The LAPD introduced its Drone as First Responder program a year ago. Since then, drones have been dispatched to calls more than 9,800 times. They beat patrol officers to the scene 73% of the time. In 9% of those calls, drones completely canceled the need for responding patrol officers. Officials say that drones only record upon arrival at a scene, and flight logs are fully accessible to the public on an online database.
0: A new federal Medicaid spending cap puts over $3 billion in Louisiana hospital funding at risk. According to new analysis from the nonprofit Kaiser Family Foundation, $3.3 billion in current federal payments exceeds the limits that begin phasing in during 2028. With 26 rural hospitals already at risk for closure, health experts warn further funding losses could force service cuts or even closures. Consumer sentiment is down for the first time in 3 months. The preliminary index for August from the University of Michigan showed it fell to 51. That's down from July's final reading of 55.2. Consumers expect prices to go up 4.3% over the next year, which is a slight increase from last month. CBS News correspondent Matt Gutman is facing sexual harassment allegations in a lawsuit filed by a former ABC News producer. Samira Saeed filed the lawsuit Friday in Los Angeles Superior Court, accusing Gutman of making inappropriate sexual remarks during two work assignments several years ago. The allegations are part of a broader lawsuit against ABC News and parent company Disney, accusing the network of wrongfully firing Saeed and failing to accommodate health issues. Lisa Taylor, NBC News Radio.
2: The health benefits of a good night's sleep.

0: apparently very unhealthy.
1: Something happened in a meeting or a conversation, and we just replay the loop over and over and over again.
0: A survey from the American Academy of Sleep Medicine reveals that nearly 3/4 of Americans report experiencing disrupted sleep due to these types of stresses. Shore calls these work-related sleep disruptions swirling and talks about dealing with them.
1: When we can fix that and we can manage ourselves from a place of composure, and leading ourselves, managing ourselves, it releases the pressure and we sleep better, our stress load reduces.
0: In his new book, The 25th Hour, Shore discusses how to head off the swirls by managing ourselves and our emotional reactions to work situations in real time. Health update, I'm Jennifer Polsoni.
2: Alex Cooper, host of the popular podcast Call Her Daddy, will end her Unwell Beverage business. That's according to a report from Bloomberg, which says Cooper's Unwell Beverage company will cease operations following the sale of Halloween-themed beverages this fall. The owner of the surveillance cameras used by law enforcement is introducing changes as concerns grow over mass surveillance.
3: Flock says it will protect privacy by purging the camera data after 7 days instead of monthly. It will also launch automatic audits for abnormal activity, which comes after several law enforcement officers were arrested for abusing the system. In addition, Flock will require police to submit a reason for each search of their camera platform. I'm Eva Basinger.
2: The producer price index, a key gauge of inflation, held steady in July after a revised 0.1% decline in June. Mark Mayfield with more.
4: Markets had expected the index, which measures prices received by producers for goods and services, would increase by 0.2%. Numbers released Thursday by the Bureau of Labor Statistics show that food prices fell nearly 1%, while a 3.1% drop in energy prices was offset by increases in the costs of construction and services.
2: And if you've been on Insta lately, you may have noticed a bit of a new look.
5: The social media app unveiled its first new logo in a decade on Thursday. In a post, Instagram head Adam Mosseri said the new logo is cleaner and more modern, with references to the original and the simplicity and craft that's always made it Instagram. Some users criticized the new woodmark by saying the R in Instagram looks more like a Z. Other commenters told Mosseri the platform should deal with other issues like AI-generated content and bots rather than a new logo. I'm at Mattinson.
2: And the New York City Council is approving a measure to make outdoor dining year-round. Under regulations adopted under former Mayor Eric Adams, roadside structures were only allowed up from April until November. Now restaurants will be able to keep those sidewalk sheds open all year. I'm Monica Nelson with your consumer and business news.
6: President Trump is going to the U.S. Supreme Court to try to keep his White House ballroom project on track. Jennifer Kuiper has more.
7: His administration filed an emergency request Friday asking for a stay of the injunction issued by a lower court. Rulings from lower courts have said the president needs Congress's approval for the project before starting it. Trump has argued the ballroom project is a matter of national security and has cited threats on his life. Last week, an appeals court ordered construction to be stopped until approval was given, but gave the administration 2 weeks to appeal. I'm Jennifer Kuiper.
6: Luigi Mangione has admitted to the 2024 killing of UnitedHealthcare CEO Brian Thompson. He entered his guilty plea to federal stalking charges in New York Friday morning. He faces life behind bars and will be sentenced December 18th. Speaking in court, Mangione said he traveled to New York with the intent of killing Thompson and knew what he was doing. Mangione entered his guilty plea without a plea deal with the federal government in place. That's politics. I'm Brad Siegel.

0: Auk is adding new security features to its surveillance system after multiple reports of police misusing the cameras. Flock CEO Garrett Langley says that while new guardrails are being put in place, the company still provides a valuable service.
1: You know, I've never met someone that doesn't want to be safer, but the question is, how do we get there? Now, I have a firm belief that there's a way we can get there responsibly, and some people disagree, and that's okay.
0: Flock uses AI to scan and collect data on license plates, which is shared by police departments across the U.S. Dozens of officers have been accused of using the system for personal use, including stalking former partners. Apple is sending out alerts about spyware that's infecting devices in over 100 nations. The company tells TechCrunch that it's seeing the type of spyware that's often made by governments. Apple says its lockdown mode can help protect most devices from attacks. And OpenAI is introducing a new AI mode called UltraFast. The company says it accelerates GPT 5.6 Sol. For now, it's only being released in preview mode to some customers. Tech Report, I'm at Mattinson.
2: Spider-Man will be getting some competition this weekend from a new sci-fi movie, The End of Oak Street, starring Anne Hathaway and Ewan McGregor in a fantasy about a suburban neighborhood that gets transported back to the age of dinosaurs.
3: Grab anything you can use as a weapon.
2: The movie's been getting good reviews and is expected to make $25 million in its debut weekend. It won't be enough, however, to beat Spider-Man Brand New Day, expected to make another $70 million in its third weekend. The latest Tom Holland Spider-Man movie is already the highest grossing film of the year.
4: And that's the way it is.
2: Opening statements Monday in the Tupac Shakur murder trial in Las Vegas. Jury selection wrapping with a panel of 12 seated along with four alternates. The defendant, Dwayne Davis, is accused of orchestrating the rapper's 1996 murder, facing life in prison without parole if convicted. Gene Smart and Ted Danson are among the stars being inducted into the TV Hall of Fame.
5: The ceremony was held to honor individuals who made extraordinary contributions to American TV. Also inducted were South Park creators Trey Parker and Matt Stone, former 60 Minutes correspondent Ed Bradley, Netflix co-CEO Ted Sarandos, and documentary filmmaker Sheila Nevins. In Los Angeles, I'm Michael Kastner.
2: That's entertainment. I'm Jennifer Polsoni.
6: A trade in the NBA, the Cavs deal veteran point guard Dennis Schroeder and cash to the Hornets for Trey Mann. NFL Falcons edge rusher James Pierce Jr. suspended by the league for 8 games after an arrest on domestic violence charges. At the ballparks, the Dodgers over the Brewers 3-1. L.A. 1 game back of the Brewers for the National League's best record. Yamamoto 9 strikeouts in 6 frames. Rockies beat the Giants 5-2. Kyle Freeland 8 innings of work, 1 run allowed. A's top the Rangers 8-3. Jeff McNeil the go-ahead home run. Royals clip the Angels 7-6. Kansas City snaps a 4-game skid. Astros 10, Mariners 7 in 10 innings. Christian Walker, the walk-off 3-run shot. Mets beat the Nationals 4-1. Francisco Lindor and Jared Young with home runs. Diamondbacks blank Atlanta 2-0. Brandon Fott, 7 innings of work and just 2 hits allowed. In Toronto, Jays beat the Yankees 3-1. Alejandro Kirk a home run. That's sports. I'm Trey Bender.
7: A dangerous combination of extreme heat, flooding, and strong thunderstorms highlight the weather across the country. Nearly 100 million Americans are dealing with oppressive heat, especially across the southern plains and lower Mississippi Valley. Temperatures will reach the upper 90s and triple digits from Texas and Oklahoma into the deep south, with heat indexes in some areas approaching 110 to 115 degrees. Meanwhile, another round of thunderstorms threatens the Midwest and Ohio Valley, where already saturated ground means additional heavy rain could quickly produce flash flooding. Strong storms may also bring damaging wind gusts. And in Hawaii, Tropical Storm Lala is strengthening as it approaches the Big Island. Forecasters say it could become a hurricane, bringing potentially life-threatening flooding, damaging winds, and dangerous surf on this weekend. And that's a look at your national forecast. I'm Jim Forbes.
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9: The heavens declare the glory of God. The skies proclaim the work of his hands. Psalm 19, verse 1.
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3: But you are a chosen people, a royal priesthood, a holy nation, a people belonging to God, that you may declare the praises of him who called you out of darkness into his wonderful light. 1 Peter 2:9.
4: A.W. Tozer exhorts us to make and keep these five vows. Deal thoroughly with sin. Never own anything. Get rid of the sense of possessing. Never defend yourself. Never pass anything on about anybody else that will hurt him. And never accept any glory.

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3: Sherry's husband died when she was in her late 20s. 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
32: I have been crucified with Christ, and I no longer live, but Christ lives in me. The life I live in the body, I live by faith in the Son of God, who loved me and gave himself for me. Galatians 2:20.
33: But the fruit of the Spirit is love, joy, peace, patience, kindness, goodness, faithfulness, gentleness, and self-control. Against such things there is no law. Galatians 5:22 and 23.

Those whom I love, I rebuke and discipline. So be earnest and repent. Here I am. I stand at the door and knock. If anyone hears my voice and opens the door, I will come in and eat with him, and he with me. To him who overcomes, I will give the right to sit with me on my throne, just as I overcame and sat down with my Father on his throne.

0: Who has an ear, let him hear what the Spirit says to the churches. 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
3: NBC News Radio, I'm Lisa Taylor. President Trump says he'll soon make the Strait of Hormuz a U.S. territory. Speaking in New York Friday, Trump claimed that Iran has been decimated in its war with the U.S. and claimed pretty soon I'll be declaring the Hormuz Strait a territory of the United States. He also addressed high gas prices in the U.S. and said the cost is necessary if it means Iran won't have a nuclear weapon. The Democratic National Committee will vote today on which states will go first in the 2028 presidential primaries. The party is expected to give South Carolina the first primary on January 22nd, followed by Nevada, New Hampshire, New Mexico, Michigan, and Virginia, all in February. New Hampshire used to have the first-in-the-nation primary, but is being pushed back by the DNC behind states with more Black and Latino voters, who are both major constituencies in the party. Hawaii is on alert as Tropical Storm Lala moves closer to the Big Island. Morgan Chesky reports from Hilo.
4: While the brunt of this storm is expected to hit the Big Island, the island of Maui and the city of Honolulu also expecting incredibly heavy rain.
3: The National Weather Service says Hawaii Island is under a hurricane warning with winds potentially reaching 110 miles per hour. Maui is warning of winds of up to 73 miles per hour. A tropical storm warning in Oahu and Kauai County is predicting winds up to 57 miles per hour. The Hawaii National Guard is on standby, and Hawaiian Airlines has canceled dozens of flights. Six people are dead, including the suspect, following a shooting in northern Michigan. State police say troopers were called to a home in Maseukee County Friday morning over reports of a shooting and found three people dead and one critically wounded. Officers then found another fatality near a wooded area and the final victim in another home. Police were searching for the suspect, 39-year-old Chad Hickman, who was later found dead in a wooded area about 5 miles north. Police have not released the identities of the victims pending notification of families. You're listening to the latest on NBC News Radio.
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6: When the Apostle Paul told the Corinthians that he would show them a more excellent way, what he would show them stood in stark contrast to the so-called spiritual gifts, which so preoccupied his own.

0: Welcome to the Bible Study Hour, a radio and internet broadcast with Dr. James Boyce, preparing you to think and act biblically. What Paul was explaining is that the Corinthian church could have knowledge, do good works, and possess the most exciting and coveted of the spiritual gifts, but without love, they profited nothing. Listen now as Dr. Boyce explains the meaning of the kind of love Paul spoke of and its vital importance in the life of a true believer.
1: Sometime during the last half of the 19th century, a Scottish author and evangelist by the name of Henry Drummond wrote a classical sermon called The Greatest Thing in the World. Most people know that sermon. Many have read it. It was about love, as I'm sure you know, and it was based on 1 Corinthians 13, which, if love is the greatest thing in the world, is certainly one of the greatest chapters in the Bible. If people know anything at all about the book of 1 Corinthians, this is probably the chapter that comes most to their mind. In any collection of great chapters, this is one that must necessarily be included. This chapter teaches in a way which perhaps is surprising to many of us that love is greater than faith, that love is greater than hope, and if that is the case, then 1 Corinthians 13 is greater perhaps than that magnificent 11th chapter of Hebrews that talks about faith at such length, or greater than that magnificent 8th chapter of Romans that expresses the Christian hope. And so Christian people down through the ages have turned back to this great chapter of the Apostle Paul and have read it as an inspired expression of the kind of life that we should each exemplify and that should be seen in a dramatic way in the Church of Jesus Christ. Now, it's not a hard chapter to analyze. I think it's a hard chapter to preach on, simply because it's so profound, but it's not hard to analyze. There's a preface in the New International Version. It's carried over from the last chapter and printed properly with this one. Paul says, "Now I'm going to show you a more excellent way." It's his introduction. When he talks about the importance of love, his first point, it's evident, and it should be evident to us because we've been studying this in the context of the entire book, that he is setting love over against the kind of things about which the Corinthians were so preoccupied and which they obviously thought were most important. You see, he contrasts love with these so-called supernatural gifts, the gifts of tongues, speaking in tongues, or prophecy. That's perhaps part of it, being able to stand up and declare in some special way something that they believed had come from God. He contrasts it with that. And he contrasts it with this knowledge of the mysteries of God, this idea of wisdom, which we saw early in the book, because these people in Corinth thought they possessed unusual degrees of wisdom, and they were dividing up in the church over their supposed wisdom. Paul had to knock that down in the first chapter and say, the only wisdom that counts at all is the wisdom of God, and it's not a wisdom that expresses itself the way you have been expressing it. He contrasts love with that. And then in the end, verse 3, he contrasts it with the doing of good deeds, even to the point, he says, of surrendering our body to the flames, actually being a martyr for the sake of something good. And he says, you see, you can have each of those other things. You can have the supernatural gifts. You can have knowledge to an eminent degree. You can be noted all over the city and among your friends for somebody who does extraordinary good works, but if you have not love, it does not profit you anything. You say, oh, well, that doesn't sound right. I mean, certainly it's important to have knowledge. We believe in that. It's good to have knowledge of spiritual things. We spend a lot of our time reading books, studying the Bible, going to church, listening to lectures in order that we might know these things. And Paul is not saying that knowledge is unimportant. Of course he is. Paul is writing a whole book filled with it for us to learn. He's not saying it's unimportant, but he says if you have that without love, it doesn't count for anything. And somebody else will say, yeah, well, what about these supernatural things? What about tongues and prophecies and healings and all these things that they were so concerned about. As I read these chapters, I think Paul is not even saying that these are unimportant. But, see, there's a difference here. Paul says it is possible to do those things and not be born again. And therefore, he's right when he says if you have not love, if you don't have the love that comes from the presence of the Holy Spirit in your life, you can do all those things and it counts you absolutely nothing at all. If somebody would say at that point, well, if it is possible to know all mysteries so that when I speak, I sound like the Apostle Paul himself. And if it is possible to stand up and speak in tongues and even do miracles like the early apostles did, and if it is possible to be so noteworthy for good deeds that under certain circumstances I might even be willing to die for my faith, if it is possible to do all of that and still be lost, how can I know that I am not lost, but that I'm saved? And the answer, which is certainly consistent with what the Apostle Paul is saying in this chapter, is that you can know you are saved if the love of Jesus Christ is found within your heart. You can look down in your heart and say, regardless of my sin, regardless of my failure to understand spiritual things properly, regardless of my failure in the area of charity, I nevertheless really love Jesus and I want to serve Jesus. By his grace, I find that I'm also able to love the brethren, those in the church, and also those outside of the church. Then you can know that God has done something supernatural in you and you're saved. The Apostle John wrote to reassure people like that. He gave them three tests by which they could know they were Christians, whether they believed the right things about Christ, because if you don't believe that Jesus is the Son of God and the Lord, you're no Christian. And by whether you're obeying his commandments, he said, if you love me, you'll keep my commandments. And John said, are you doing that? Are you striving to obey the commands of Jesus Christ? And then finally, and preeminently, by love. John says to you,

really love the Lord? And because you love the Lord, do you really love the brethren? This is what the Apostle Paul is saying here as well. When I read these different things that he talks about in dealing with the importance of love, it strikes me that they correspond to three kinds of Christianity we have in our day. The first of these are the supernatural gifts, prophecy and healings and that sort of thing. And that corresponds roughly to the charismatic people in our day. And the second thing is this knowledge of the mysteries of God, this doctrinaire, theological kind of approach. And that corresponds to people like us, the Presbyterian traditions, those who think they really know the mysteries of God and can expound them perfectly to the charismatics. And then there's the third area, this idea of good deeds, and that corresponds to the social gospel churches, which is what most of the main denominations are. If that's a fair analysis, I think it is, up to a point. Wouldn't Paul say to Christians in America, divided up among these different factions of the church as we have them, look, you can be as charismatic as you please and go to hell. You can be as theologically knowledgeable as you please and go to hell. You can be as social gospel oriented as you please and go to hell. What you need is the love of Jesus Christ. And would he not also say that if the love of Jesus Christ, by the work of the Holy Spirit and regeneration, is in our hearts, so that this is what matters, and we really do say that this is the most important thing, then would he not also say that some of these divisions we have would appear far less important in our eyes, and we'd find ourselves able to bridge those chasms and fellowship in a constructive way with those who perhaps don't just see things the way we do? Well, in the second paragraph, he talks about love's nature. When Paul talks about the nature of love in these verses, he gives a couple of negatives. He gives a couple of positives. He talks about actions. It breaks down like this. First of all, two positive things. Love is patient and love is kind. You know the list of the fruits of the Spirit that you have in the fifth chapter of Galatians. You know those two words are there. So this is the fruit of the Spirit. It's an expression. Love is also there. Love expresses itself in this way, in patience and kindness. And then there are these negatives, or eight of those. It does not envy, it does not boast. It is not proud, it is not rude, it is not self-seeking, it is not easily angered, it keeps no record of wrongs, it does not delight itself in evil, but rejoices with the truth. Eight negatives. And then there are these final items, four of them, that show love expressing itself in action. Love protects, love trusts, love hopes, and love perseveres. When I read that, I'm inclined to ask whether we know anybody like that. Sometimes I read that and I answer in a very negative way. I say, we don't know anybody that measures up to that description. I think maybe that's not quite fair. When I look at it in another light, I say, yes, you do see those things in Christian people. Talk about patience, and you see many people who are patient because of the presence of Jesus Christ in their lives. I'm surrounded by people like that. Matter of fact, they're the only people that can manage to hang around me. They're the ones that are very, very patient, and so I can vouch for that personally. Love is kind. I look around the Christian church, I see Christian people who are eminent for their kindness. I'm delighted that they're kind. They show great kindness to other people, especially people that need it. They take them in, they comfort them, they minister to them in a personal way because they're kind. They don't deal with them harshly, even though they brought terrible things upon themselves because of the way they live. Christian people are able to do that. And so I read this and I say, yes, there are people like this. There are those who don't envy, those who don't boast, those who are not proud. That's true. But the difficulty, you see, is in getting all of these things together. I know people who are patient, but they don't persevere. They're just so laid back, nothing really gets to them, you know? Not even the job. Or people who are kind, but they're really not very hopeful. They say, well, we must be nice to so-and-so, but you know, it's too bad. No good's ever going to come of that. The problem is getting them all together. And when you begin to say, is there anybody like that, anybody... You know, that's a common term with us, getting it all together, right?

And you talk about that spiritually. Is there anybody who's really got it all together? I think at that point we begin to say, no, there's a standard from which we all fall short, except for Jesus Christ. Isn't this a portrait of Christ? Take out the word love and put in the name of Christ, and it reads as a perfect description of his character. That's why he's so lovely. It's why we love him. Look, Jesus Christ is patient. Oh, Jesus Christ is so patient. He's patient with us. You know what we're like. We produce anything but patience in the reaction of other people, and yet Jesus Christ is so, so patient with us. He doesn't give up when we do the same thing over and over again, when we sin again and again, when we fall again and again, when we're so thick to learn a spiritual lesson. Oh, how patient he is. Jesus Christ is kind. Haven't you found Jesus Christ to be kind? You know, if there's anyone who knows your heart, if there's anyone who can expose what you really are, if there's anybody who can point the finger and say, ah, look at that sin, it's Jesus Christ. You know, I've had people do that with me. And even though it hurts, I thank myself internally that they only see the surface. Jesus Christ sees below the surface. And yet he doesn't do that. Does Jesus Christ point the finger at you? Does he mock you? Does he say, oh, look at that, look at that? He doesn't do that. Carefully he works with us. Says in Scripture, a bruised reed he will not break, and a smoking flax he will not quench. But he works with what you are kindly to bring out the character which he himself has placed within. Jesus Christ does not envy. Jesus Christ does not boast. Jesus Christ is not proud. Jesus Christ is not rude. Jesus Christ is not self-seeking. Jesus Christ is not easily angered. Keeps no record of wrongs. Aren't you glad of that? Jesus Christ does not delight in evil, but rejoices with the truth. Jesus always protects. Jesus always trusts. Jesus always hopes. Jesus always perseveres. I think that's absolutely marvelous. And you see, it's the recognition that our God is like that. Our Savior is like that. It's the knowledge of that, that this is the nature of reality. This was what life is about. Everything else, the envy, the boasting, the pride, the rudeness, all of that is an aberration. That's not what God intended. That's not what life is all about. Reality is this, the character of Christ. It's a knowledge of that that draws us on to be like it by his grace. You see, if love is going to abide, if love is not going to die, if love is not going to fade by the way, then these things which are the expression of love are not going to die either. And so if what you do is characterized by patience, if what you do is characterized by kindness, if what you do, flowing from love, protects, trusts, hopes, and perseveres, then what you do not only matters, but endures, and endures for all eternity. Why is it then that we spend so much time trying to do the opposite? You know, here's this matter of knowledge. It's what we Presbyterians are so proud of. We spend so much time acquiring knowledge because we want to be thought wise. We want people to say, oh, he certainly knows the Bible. You ought to hear his explanation of irresistible grace. That's really marvelous. And we say, when someone praises us for that, ah, I have made my mark. I'll be remembered. Paul says it's going to pass away. Or you say, oh, you know, I'm not much the theological type. I don't have a great mind, but oh, I want to do something supernatural. I want to be able to speak in tongues. I want to be able to be endowed by God with the gift of healing. Oh, if I could only do that, oh, then I'd be remembered on and on. That would matter. That would be significant. Paul says that'll pass away. I don't know that people are used by God in healings today. I suppose it's possible. I've not seen it. But you know, even if you are, the person you heal is going to die. Or you say, well, how about these good deeds? I want to be known as somebody who is so good in dealing with other people, that I am so good, people will remember me after I'm gone. And Paul says, that too will pass away. But you see, if what you do is characterized by patience and kindness, and not by rudeness or self-seeking or any of these things, then what remains, remains.

and it remains eternally because it's the work of God. If we could just see that, I suppose that one thing alone would so radically transform us and our churches that the world would actually sit up and take notice and say, there is something which really is supernatural and that the world doesn't have. That leads to the last point, of course, because that's exactly where Paul himself is going. He's talked about the importance of love and the nature of love, and he says, if you understand the importance of love and the nature of love, it follows, does it not, that love never fails. All these other things are going to fail. Prophecies will cease. Tongues will be stilled. Knowledge will pass away because all these things are partial. But where there's love, love will not pass away. When he sums it up, he puts faith, hope, and love together, and he says these three remain. I guess he means they remain through life and they remain through eternity. But I can think of at least one situation in the Bible where faith, which was genuine, and hope, which was also genuine, died, at least for a time, and love alone remained. At the time of the crucifixion of Jesus Christ, those who had gathered around him began to scatter because, well, first of all, they had had faith in him. Peter had expressed his faith, "Thou art the Christ, the Son of God." Thomas had expressed his faith. John, all the other apostles, Thomas especially indicates the death of faith. They thought Jesus was the Son of God, the Messiah, and they had a certain idea of how that Son of God and Messiah was going to function. And when Jesus died on the cross, that just didn't fit their idea. And so faith died. And when the disciples came to Thomas after they had seen the resurrected Lord, and he had not, and they said, "The Lord is risen," Thomas said, "I just don't believe it." What clearer expression of the death of faith could you have? "I just don't believe it," he said, "and I'm not going to believe it unless I can see him and actually put my hand into the wound in his side and my fingers into the print of the nails in his hand." Faith died in them when Jesus died. And hope died too. My favorite example of that is the example of the Emmaus disciples who were on their way home after the crucifixion, and for that matter, after the resurrection, about which they had heard reports. They didn't have any hope in those things. He had died. And dead men don't come back. And so when the Lord himself came to them along the way and said, "What is it? What's been going on? Why are you so sad?" They told him all the story about Jesus. And then they said, "We had hoped that it was he who should have redeemed Israel. We had hope. Once upon a time, we had it, but no more." Hope was gone. Hope died when Jesus died. And yet one thing didn't die, and that was love. They still loved him. Mary is the great example of that. She had no doubt that he was dead. All she had in mind as she went to the tomb on that Easter Sunday morning was the body. She didn't expect to see Jesus alive. She just wanted to minister to the body because she loved him. And she didn't have any hope that there was going to be anything like a resurrection. She doesn't once breathe any idea of that. When Jesus appeared first and she thought he was the gardener, the only thing she could ask him was, "Tell me where you've put him. That is his body, and I'll bear it away." She was offering to do the impossible. It was the body of a full-grown man, and he had been wrapped up in 100 pounds of spices. She couldn't have moved that body, no matter how hard she had tried. But she wasn't thinking about that. She loved him. That's all she was thinking about, the fact that she loved him. Love did not die. And so, when Jesus spoke her name and she recognized her name from the lips of him she loved, the other things just came along. Hope revived and faith revived, and as the story of the resurrection passed through the company of the disciples, all of them came alive in these other ways. But it was chiefly because of love. So I close by asking whether you really know anything of that love. Have you experienced something of the love of Jesus Christ? Can you say, "I love him"? Years ago, a preacher was preaching on love for Christ, and afterwards a little girl in the congregation came up to him and said, "I don't know that I really can say that I love Jesus. How can I love him?" And he had very wise words. He said, "When you go home, I just want you to keep repeating over and over, 'Jesus loves me.' You know that, don't you? You know that little song, 'Jesus loves me, this I know.'" She said, "Yes, she did." Well, he said, "You keep repeating that over and over, and you keep thinking about that, and you keep singing about that. 'Jesus loves me, this I know. Jesus loves me, this I know.'"

0: And so the little girl did that. Next week when she came back, this was her testimony. She said, you know, I went home and I kept saying that over and over again. Jesus loves me. Jesus loves me. And you know, the first thing I discovered that I had begun to love him. You see, that's the way God commends his love toward us. God commends his love toward us, and that while we were yet sinners, Christ Jesus died for us. Jesus loves you. And it's by understanding that, that Jesus loves you like this, that makes you begin to love him. And where that has happened, salvation has crashed into your heart, and you've been made alive in faith and hope and love forevermore.
1: 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I'm Mark Daniels. Thank you for listening in today. While every part of the Bible is relevant, some parts speak to contemporary issues more directly than others, and the 14th chapter of 1 Corinthians is one of them. Join Dr. James Boyce as he reveals why the danger of people within the church doing what they want to do is both an ancient and contemporary problem, and presents Paul's remedy for it. That's next time on the Bible Study Hour, preparing you to think and act biblically.
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3: Our word for today comes from Psalm 69. I will praise the name of God with a song and will magnify him with thanksgiving. This also shall please the Lord better than an ox or bull. This is one of the great messianic psalms. David wrote from deep suffering, but his words ultimately point to Christ. In the midst of rejection and affliction comes this remarkable declaration, I will magnify him with thanksgiving. David then adds that such gratitude pleases the Lord more than an offering of an ox or a bull. God is not primarily looking for outward ritual, but hearts that trust him. Now, Jesus modeled exactly that. In Matthew 11:25, he thanked the Father not because his ministry on earth was becoming easier, but because the Father's wise and sovereign purposes were unfolding. Rejection was growing, opposition was mounting, yet Jesus praised the Father because he trusted his plan rather than his circumstances.
4: The fear of the Lord is the beginning of wisdom. All who follow his precepts have good understanding. To him belongs eternal praise. Psalm 111:10.
5: Submit yourselves then to God. 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
7: You notice that's a great characteristic of the 21st century, an obsession with the self and the project of the self. But now through Jesus Christ, because we know who we really are, we are set free from that obsession to live for him who has loved us and to serve others that they may love him too.
8: Self-obsession is indeed a feature of our modern world. And yet, as you just heard from Dr. Sinclair Ferguson, to be a Christian is to be set free from our sinful love of self and to find true satisfaction in loving Jesus. Hello and welcome to this Saturday edition of Renewing Your Mind. I'm Josh Mann, and it's so good to have you with us today. Well, we'll be continuing our series with Dr. Ferguson exploring the basics of the Christian life. Each message in this teaching series seeks to help us understand both what it means to be a Christian and how we can live for the glory of God. Stick around until the end of today's program to find out how you can receive all 12 messages from this series. But first, let's listen to Dr. Ferguson as he considers the two characteristics that mark all

is the most common title for poetry written by high school students is the title, Who Am I? And in a way, that shouldn't really surprise us. The Bible tells us who we are, right at the very beginning, Genesis chapter 1, verses 26 through 28. That God, our Creator, has made us, male and female, as His image. And one of the things that has happened in secular humanism, although secular humanism has not normally understood it, is that when we get rid of that concept that we are made as and to live as the image of God, then we actually lose our fundamental identity. And we will therefore inevitably engage in projects to try to establish identity. And that project has so failed in the late 20th and early 21st century that nowadays governments, national and local, pour in millions, if not billions of dollars to trying to help young people establish their identity. And the whole program has become so bankrupt that now in certain parts of the Western world, as a seven-year-old, you can simply declare your identity, who you are. And one has this tremendous sense that having sown the wind of denying that we are made as the image of God, it is inevitable that we reap the whirlwind. And as Christians, I'm sure, we pray that that whirlwind may come quickly and disappear quickly, and a kind of renewed sanity may return to the world in which we live. Now, we could become very disheartened by this phenomenon, and we could become moaning and groaning Christians. The thing you notice about New Testament Christians who lived in a pre-Christian world is that they do not spend their lives moaning and groaning about how difficult it is to be a Christian. They seize the day, they redeem the time, and they understand against that dark backcloth of first century pagan religion that the gospel shines with a glorious clarity. And it's been to me one of the great blessings, I think, in my life since I became a teenaged Christian, that right from the very beginning, I found in Scripture that God tells us as His people who we really are. And this is a wonderful thing for us as we get older, isn't it, to know who we really are. But what a wonderful thing it is also to pass on in the gospel to those who are younger, that this is something that makes a young Christian stand out in the world in which they are being reared, in the society that is so discouraging to them. They actually may be in their class, in high school or in college, one of the few young men or young women who actually know what their identity is. They know who they are. It makes for, I would imagine, a series length, if not a multi-series length, to underscore and explore all the different ways in which the New Testament helps us to understand our identity as those who have come to faith in Jesus Christ. And so for this study, I simply want to pick out two of the major pictures that the New Testament gives to us, that when they are in place, we are no longer asking the question, who am I? We know these things to be true of us. In a way, they came to me in an unexpected context, or an unexpected context actually drew them out of me. I was having a job interview when I think I was in my 20s. And out of the blue, one of the panel of interviewers said to me, how would you describe yourself as a Christian? In one sentence. How would you describe yourself as a Christian in one sentence? And without even thinking about it, I simply said, as a child of God and as a servant of Jesus Christ. And it was only in later reflection I thought to myself, incidentally, I didn't take the job. It was only later on I thought to myself, I think my knowledge of the Bible led me to the very heart of the matter.
Who are you as a Christian?

Christian? You're a child of the Heavenly Father. Who are you as a Christian? You are the servant of the greatest master of all, the Lord Jesus Christ. So I want to look at these two pictures we're given. They're not just pictures, they are realities of what does it actually mean to be a Christian. First of all, I've become a child of God. When you read the opening chapter of the Bible, yes, the opening chapter of the Bible, this is not something hidden away in Deuteronomy or in Nehemiah. This is before your eyes in the first chapter of the Bible. It becomes very clear that God created us to be his children. That's the kind of relationship that he established for us. Actually, that's one of the things the phrase image of God means. Remember how later on, when Adam has a son, he has a son in his image. And we still use that kind of language. In Scotland, we still say about a son, he is, I don't know why we use this expression, he's the spitting image of his father. Or we say, you know, the apple didn't fall far from the tree. And this is where Genesis chapter 1 is actually going. This is the climax of Genesis chapter 1. When God had made everything good, then at the apex of his creation, he said, "Let us make man, male and female, as our image, as our children." And as the narrative goes on, it's quite clear that God treats Adam and Eve as his children. He surrounds them with bounty. He wants to grow them. He wants them to mature in their trust and love for him. And so he says, "Now, all of these things are yours, but just do this one thing for me because I'm your father. Don't eat of the tree of the knowledge of good and evil." And like a father, he wants them to grow in working for him. And so he plants a garden. I wonder if you've ever noticed this, that everything God created was good, but not everything God created on the earth was garden. Isn't that the case? There was the garden in Eden, and there was outside the garden. And it was as though God was saying, "Now, Adam and Eve, I'm giving you a little start," like a father might do if he wanted to teach his son or daughter to be a gardener. "Now, I'm putting you in this little garden, but you see all that other stuff? I want you to extend this garden so that just as I am the Lord of the whole cosmos, I want us to be able to talk about these things. And so I want you to work hard at developing this garden until this garden reaches the ends of the earth," which incidentally is why the closing chapters of Revelation end with a garden city that reaches the ends of the earth. Because God wanted Adam and Eve to be knowledgeable of his fatherly care and to be able to say, "Heavenly Father, you have been so good to us. We are your children. We are your son, your daughter. Our boys, we want to be your children. Those who follow on, we want to be your children." But of course, disaster struck. And when disaster struck, in a way, they became spiritual orphans. They were outside of the garden that God had created for them. They were in an alien environment. And they were no longer able to think about God as their loving Heavenly Father. And of course, this is where the gospel comes in. This is the story of the Old Testament. As God himself says, you remember in the Exodus, "I carried you out of your bondage like a father carrying his son." It was a big picture of what his heart was set upon. And so, through the ministry of our Lord Jesus Christ, we who are spiritual orphans are brought into God's family and made his children and are able to call God Abba, Father. And the New Testament tells us that this happens in two dimensions. First of all, a new relationship needs to be established between ourselves and God. And the New Testament speaks about this in terms of God the Father adopting us.

us into his family. Paul characteristically uses this picture. God adopts us into his family because it was a fairly common idea in the Roman world, in Roman law, in which Paul negotiated his Christian witness. The Romans were accustomed to someone being taken out of their natural family and adopted into a new family, so that all the old family ties were broken, and they knew that they would be provided for and resourced within this new family, that their new father would take on responsibilities of care and devotion for them. And Paul says this is a picture of what it means to become a Christian. We have spiritually been orphans. Our relationship with God has been broken. We were made for his glory. But you remember what Paul says? He says, we have sinned and we have fallen short of the glory of God. And we no longer have this basic relationship. But in Jesus Christ, God has reestablished that relationship. And when we become Christians, he not only declares us to be righteous in God's sight, but he declares us to be adopted into his family, to be part of the family of Jesus Christ. You remember how Jesus announces this on the day of his resurrection in John chapter 20, when he says to Mary, now go and tell my brothers that I am ascending to my God and their God, to my Father and their Father. So the gospel of Jesus Christ gives us a new status. But we need more than a new status. We need more than a legal transaction taking place. Think about children you may know or may even have had children who have been adopted. Especially if they're of a certain age, it takes them some time before they have the instinct of being your children. Isn't that the case? I remember a very dear friend who was a missionary who had adopted a little girl, and this is a wonderful couple who poured themselves into this little girl, but they never seemed to be able to bring her instinctively to call him daddy. And then I remember he told me one day she appeared at his desk with her shoe, little shoe in her hand, and she spoke the magic words, daddy, my lace is broken. I wanted to say to him, you would have bought an entire shoe shop for that girl at that point, wouldn't you? Because now the instinct was there. The reality was true, but the instinct was not there. And this is the wonderful thing that the gospel tells us, that the Father not only brings us into his family and gives us a new status, but he sends his Holy Spirit into our hearts to give us a new sense of who he is and therefore who we are. And so you remember in Romans chapter 8 and again in Galatians chapter 4, the Apostle Paul says that we've not only been given a new status, but we have received the spirit of adoptive sonship, and through him we cry, Abba, Father. We noticed in passing in our first study that religious people, formerly Christian people, do not instinctively call God Father. In times of crisis and trial, they may cry out, oh God, help me, or oh God, why are you doing this in my life? But the true Christian is a different person with a different identity. He or she is given a new instinct by the regenerating work of the Holy Spirit. And so one of the marks of that is that we cry out, Abba, Father. And we know ourselves to be the children of God. We know ourselves to be cared for. We know ourselves to be loved. I've never forgotten at a conference, I was having a coffee with one of the other speakers, and this lady came over to speak to us, and she told us how she had become a Christian believer. And then she said this, for the first time in my life, I knew that I was really loved. Now, that's what it means to be a

child of God. Just before we move on, it's perhaps worth pausing, because it's just at this point that sometimes people say, but if you knew the kind of father I had, you would know that I could never call God Father. What does the gospel say to such a person? What the gospel says is, you are thinking about the gospel the wrong way around. You're actually committing an error that technical people call projectionism. You're beginning to think about your father, and then, as it were, you're going upwards and saying, and God is even more like that. But that's not where you begin. Where you begin with the gospel is not your past experience, but with the Lord Jesus. If you want to know what kind of father has become your father, you don't think about the father you had. You think about the father you now have. And the father you now have is the father of the Lord Jesus Christ. So, for example, why don't you read through John's gospel and discover the beauty of that relationship, the grace of that heavenly father? And you know, that will be the solvent of all these distorted views of fatherhood that have been built into your emotions and your intuitions. And yes, it may take time, but in God's grace, you will find yourself more and more appreciating what it means to have a true father and to be able to say, Abba, Father. So, what does it mean for us to be Christians? It means, first of all, that we are children of God. But then secondly, it means that we are also the servants of the Lord Jesus Christ. Actually, the New Testament uses the word that normally would have applied to a slave. And immediately we think there's something at least paradoxical about this. A child and a servant. And that will remain paradoxical until we realize actually, that's how the Lord Jesus thought about himself. That's how his Bible, the Old Testament, taught him to think about himself. He was the new Adam. He was the second man. He was the last Adam. But do you remember how he applied to himself the words of Isaiah 42 and 49 and 50 and 52 to 53 that we often speak of as the servant songs? And they picture Jesus as the servant of the Lord. They picture him, for example, of waking up every day and listening to the voice of his master and putting it into practice. They think of him as the servant of the Lord, yielding to the Father's purpose to bring us salvation. That would mean he would be wounded for our transgressions and bruised for our iniquities, and the chastisement that would bring us peace would be upon him, and with his stripes we would be healed. And he willingly yielded to the purposes, to the commands of his heavenly Father. He said, I always do what my heavenly Father says. And when you look at Jesus, there's no conflict between these two things. There's no tension between these two things. And the reason is because he is a son who loves his father so much that he always wants his father to be smiling on him in everything he does. As though whenever the father told him to do something, he would say, it's okay, Father. I was just going to do it. And this is something the world can never understand, can it? It can't understand how you can simultaneously think about yourself as a child of the Heavenly Father and yet also as a servant of the Lord Jesus Christ. But then when you think about it, that's what we were created to be, isn't it? Back there in Genesis chapter 1. What would have been the evidence that Adam and Eve really knew that they were the children of the Heavenly Father? It would be that they would listen to his voice and they would obey him. And you know, when you understand both of these things, you understand the privilege of being a Christian.
The New Testament puts

0: like this. It says, because of our sin, because of the way we've fallen short of the glory of God, we are enslaved to sin and to self. And what the gospel does is to set us free from the dominion of sin, and marvelously, to set us free from our bondage to ourselves. We are not yet perfect, but we know that through Jesus Christ, we are no longer under the dominion of sin. Paul says so very explicitly in Romans 5 and in Romans 6. And we are now free, free to enjoy him as our Heavenly Father, but also free to serve him, because we want to honor him, not only as our Father, but also as our Master. And then there's another dimension to this, because we're not only set free from the dominion of sin, we're set free from our obsession with ourself. You notice that's a great characteristic of the 21st century, an obsession with the self and the project of the self. But now through Jesus Christ, because we know who we really are, we are set free from that obsession to live for him who has loved us and to serve others that they may love him too. That's why Jesus said, come to me, all you who labor and are heavy laden, and I'll give you rest. Take my yoke upon you and learn of me, because my yoke is easy and my burden is light. You know, there's an old story that over Joseph's carpenter shop, there was a sign that said, our yokes fit well. It's just a story, but it's true of the yoke that Jesus places on us as the children of our Heavenly Father and the servants of our wonderful Savior. So I wonder, do you really know who you are as a Christian, child of God and a servant of Jesus Christ?
1: 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That as Christians, we are children of our Heavenly Father and servants of our Savior Jesus Christ. 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
1: Recently, Mercy Ships celebrated an incredible milestone. 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Behind every number is a life transformed, someone who can return to school, provide for their family, or rejoin their community with dignity. And although our ship has now left Sierra Leone, our mission continues. Our local team is still hard at work, strengthening healthcare systems through training and ongoing partnerships. Sierra Leone's president summed it up beautifully at our farewell, saying, "The ship may leave, but the legacy remains."
0: Find out more about Mercy Ships by visiting mercyships.org.
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4: NBC News Radio, I'm Lisa Taylor. At least 5 people were injured in a shooting early this morning at Virginia State University. The shooting happened around 1:30 a.m. outside a residence hall at the historically black university in Chesterfield, Virginia. University officials say the shooting prompted a campus shutdown as police searched for multiple suspects. The victims were taken to nearby hospitals, with one of the 5 wounded listed in critical condition. No arrests were reported. Hawaii is on alert as tropical storm Lala moves closer to the Big Island. Morgan Chesky's in Hilo.
5: While the brunt of this storm is expected to hit the Big Island, the island of Maui, and the city of Honolulu,

0: also expecting incredibly heavy rain.
1: The National Weather Service says Hawaii Island is under a hurricane warning with winds potentially reaching 110 miles per hour. Maui is warning of winds up to 73 miles per hour. Hawaiian Electric says over 500 emergency personnel are on staff this weekend. All public schools are closed and sports and other related activities have been canceled. The Hawaiian National Guard is on standby and Hawaiian Airlines has canceled dozens of flights. People are evacuating parts of Indianapolis because of extreme flooding. A historic amount of rain is causing streams and rivers to flood their banks across Indiana Friday, causing Governor Mike Braun to request a presidential emergency declaration. More from Maggie Vespa just outside Indianapolis.
2: Authorities near Muncie say a woman was killed in these floods, likely swept away in her car. And with more rain on the way, forecasters say hundreds more homes could flood by tomorrow.
1: Indianapolis Mayor Joe Hogsett has declared a local disaster emergency. Jury selection is wrapped up in the Tupac Shakur murder trial. A jury of 12 was seated in Las Vegas on Thursday, along with four alternates. The defendant, Dwayne Davis, is accused of orchestrating the rapper's 1996 murder and faces life in prison without parole if convicted. The trial will get underway next week with opening statements starting on Monday. 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More from Jim Forbes.
3: The 7.7 magnitude quake hit just before 5 a.m. early Saturday, toppling houses on Flores Island. Rescuers in the town of Mauramir say they found people dead under the rubble, six injured, and two who are still trapped. The quake was followed by several strong aftershocks. Officials fear the death toll will climb higher as the search and rescue continue.
1: Expect daily heat records to be shattered across the south and central plains this weekend. Forecasters are predicting temperatures about 10 degrees above normal for this time of year, from Texas to North Carolina. The extreme heat will be matched by high humidity with little relief overnight. AccuWeather is predicting feels-like temperatures in the triple digits from Tampa to Wichita. Residents across the region are being advised to stay hydrated, wear a hat, and to not leave dogs in the car. A California teenager is facing up to a year in prison after kicking a sea lion. The U.S. Attorney's Office for the Southern District of California says 18-year-old Tyler Mule of San Diego pleaded guilty to a misdemeanor on Thursday for harassing wildlife. Mule admitted in his plea agreement that he approached a sea lion as it was resting on a seawall in La Jolla in late July and tried to engage it in a UFC fight, repeatedly kicking the animal in the face. A viral video of the incident showed him kicking the animal as it turned and fled toward the beach. Mule will be sentenced on October 20th. Spider-Man is still ruling over the box office this weekend.
4: Sometimes Spider-Man has to do the hard thing, even if it breaks Peter Parker's heart.
1: Spider-Man Brand New Day is expected to make another $65 million in its third weekend for a total of $780 million. Its closest competition is The End of Oak Street, starring Anne Hathaway, Ewan McGregor, and some suburban dinosaurs. It's expected to make between $20 and $30 million in its first weekend. Lisa Taylor, NBC News Radio.
5: The health benefits of a good night's sleep.

0: Spider-Man will be getting some competition this weekend from a new sci-fi movie, The End of Oak Street, starring Anne Hathaway and Ewan McGregor in a fantasy about a suburban neighborhood that gets transported back to the age of dinosaurs.
1: Grab anything you can use as a weapon.
0: The movie's been getting good reviews and is expected to make $25 million in its debut weekend. It won't be enough, however, to beat Spider-Man Brand New Day, expected to make another $70 million in its third weekend. The latest Tom Holland Spider-Man movie is already the highest grossing film of the year.
2: And that's the way it is.
0: Opening statements Monday in the Tupac Shakur murder trial in Las Vegas. Jury selection wrapping with a panel of 12 seated along with four alternates. The defendant, Dwayne Davis, is accused of orchestrating the rapper's 1996 murder, facing life in prison without parole if convicted. Gene Smart and Ted Danson are among the stars being inducted into the TV Hall of Fame.
3: The ceremony was held to honor individuals who made extraordinary contributions to American TV. Also inducted were South Park creators Trey Parker and Matt Stone, former 60 Minutes correspondent Ed Bradley, Netflix co-CEO Ted Sarandos, and documentary filmmaker Sheila Nevins. In Los Angeles, I'm Michael Kastner.
0: That's entertainment. I'm Jennifer Polsoni.
4: A trade in the NBA, the Cavs deal veteran point guard Dennis Schroeder and cash to the Hornets for Trey Mann. NFL Falcons edge rusher James Pierce Jr. suspended by the league for 8 games after an arrest on domestic violence charges. At the ballparks, the Dodgers over the Brewers 3-1. LA 1 game back of the Brewers for the National League's best record. Yamamoto 9 strikeouts in 6 frames. Rockies beat the Giants 5-2. Kyle Freeland 8 innings of work, 1 run allowed. A's top the Rangers 8-3. Jeff McNeil the go-ahead home run. Royals clip the Angels 7-6. Kansas City snaps a 4-game skid. Astros 10, Mariners 7 in 10 innings. Christian Walker, the walk-off 3-run shot. Mets beat the Nationals 4-1. Francisco Lindor and Jared Young with home runs. Diamondbacks blank Atlanta 2-0. Brandon Fott, 7 innings of work and just 2 hits allowed. In Toronto, Jays beat the Yankees 3-1. Alejandro Kirk, a home run. That's sports. I'm Trey Bender.
5: A dangerous combination of extreme heat, flooding, and strong thunderstorms highlight the weather across the country. Nearly 100 million Americans are dealing with oppressive heat, especially across the southern plains and lower Mississippi Valley. Temperatures will reach the upper 90s and triple digits from Texas and Oklahoma into the deep south, with heat indexes in some areas approaching 110 to 115 degrees. Meanwhile, another round of thunderstorms threatens the Midwest and Ohio Valley, where already saturated ground means additional heavy rain could quickly produce flash flooding. Strong storms may also bring damaging wind gusts. And in Hawaii, Tropical Storm Lala is strengthening as it approaches the Big Island. Forecasters say it could become a hurricane, bringing potentially life-threatening flooding, damaging winds, and dangerous surf on this weekend. And that's a look at your national forecast. I'm Jim Forbes.
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7: 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In this program, we want to encourage you in your Christian faith by showing how scientific evidence supports the Bible, particularly the Genesis account. The book of Genesis lays the foundation for all matters addressed in the rest of the Bible: the nature of God, His sovereignty in creation, man's purpose, sin, marriage, family, and why we need a Savior are all introduced and explained in Genesis. When we see that the first and most foundational book of the Bible can be trusted in all matters, including science, it builds confidence in the rest of the inspired Word all the way to Revelation. I'm Frank Sherwin, zoologist and research associate with the Institute for Creation Research. Join me for today's show of Science, Scripture, and Salvation. We as creation scientists believe that in the beginning, God created. That means from the very big to the very small, God made it all. So in today's program, we're going to look at the very big and then shift gears, as it were, and look at the very, very small, understanding that God, the Creator, the Lord Jesus Christ, made it all. He's created an unbelievably big universe. It isn't possible to define or describe just how large the universe is. Nehemiah chapter 9 says, "Thou, even thou, art Lord."

Lord alone. Thou hast made heaven, the heaven of heavens, and all their host, the earth, and all things that are therein, the seas, and all that is therein, and thou preservest them all, and the host of heaven worshipeth thee. Psalm 14:1 states that the fool in his heart has said that there is no God. Atheists and pantheists are mere fools in the sight of the omniscient God, regardless of their intellectual achievements. Indeed, the atheist is someone who believes in the scientifically absurd, that nothing created the universe and everything in it. But Job chapter 9 says God performs wonders that cannot be fathomed, miracles that cannot be numbered. The universe is the totality of all matter and energy, space and time. A typical galaxy, for example, is a swarm of about 100 billion stars, with some having much more. For example, our own Milky Way galaxy is home to over an estimated 200 billion stars and about 50 billion planets. There's more than 100 billion galaxies, and the average is about 300 billion stars each. Well, that's 100 billion times 300 billion, giving the universe containing up to 300 sextillion stars, according to the AP News story, December 1st of 2010. Psalm 147 says that God tells the number of the stars, and he calls them all by their names. No telescope has ever seen beyond the galaxies to nothingness. When we build larger telescopes, we see deeper into space. We see more galaxies than we didn't know about in every direction that we look. Consider the immensity of the universe with its power. Psalm 19:1 says, "The heavens declare the glory of God, and the firmament showeth his handiwork." When we take a look at the immenseness of the universe, we see no limit. Did you ever wonder just how many grains of sand there are on all the world's beaches? Somebody has made the estimate, probably 10 sextillion grains of sand. That's 10 sextillion grains of sand, and each grain of sand is uniquely different. King David in praise declares in Psalm 139, "How precious to me are your thoughts, O God! How vast is the sum of them! Were I to count them, they would outnumber the grains of sand." Compared to our solar system's small rocky planets, the Earth looks pretty large. But Jupiter is 100 times as large as the Earth. It would take 1 million of our Earths to fill up the Sun. The red supergiant Arcturus is 1,000 times as large as our Sun. Antares dwarfs Arcturus and is 1,000 times larger. And Antares is 1 billion times larger than the Earth. Unbelievably large red supergiant stars include Pollux, Arcturus, Aldebaran, Betelgeuse, Antares, Herschel's Garnet Star, KW Sagittarii, V354 Cepheid. And if V354 Cepheid was placed in the center of our solar system, it would extend to beyond the orbits of Jupiter and Saturn. There are other stars as well. The diameter of our Sun is a mere 860,000 miles across. That means if you'd gotten a car and drove 60 miles an hour, it would take you 5 years to drive around the Sun just one time. A star called Mu Cephei, C-E-P-H-I, is 1,621 times the Sun's diameter across. That's about 2 billion miles in diameter. God invites us in His Word to consider the greatness and wonder of the stars that He has created. Job 22 says, "Is not God in the heights of heaven? And see how lofty are the highest stars. Majestic as the stars in procession," says Song of Songs, chapter 6. As incredible as the majestic display of stars in God's universe is, it almost pales as to what scientists have been discovering in the submicroscopic world of biology, specifically a field called molecular nanotechnology. It is unbelievably sophisticated and complex, and we give God the glory. Let's take a short break. I'll continue on this topic when we come back.

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1: Welcome back to Science, Scripture, and Salvation, a radio ministry of the Institute for Creation Research. In part one of our program, we looked at incredible display of stars and galaxies found throughout the universe. The universe, it seems like it has no end. We also talked about the fact that there is another field on the very, very small scale called molecular nanotechnology. That is, looking at the submicroscopic world of biology using something called an electron microscope. One evolutionist said in 2000 in Nature magazine, volume 408, if you could build a motor 1/1,000,000th of a millimeter across, you could fit 1,000,000,000,000 of them in a teaspoon. It seems incredible, he said, but biological systems already use molecular motors on this scale, end quote. Well, 1/1,000,000th of a millimeter is pretty small, considering that 1 millimeter is about the edge of a dime in thinness. Imagine taking a thin dime and dividing the edge 1,000,000 times. That's what we're talking about when it comes to molecular nanotechnology. But God has designed molecular motors that are far more complex than any of the molecular machines that have been produced artificially by man. There's simply no comparison of the protein-based molecular machines found in our trillions of cells. So nanotechnology means a study of molecular machines. In Nature magazine, volume 386 said, some enzyme complexes function literally as machines and come equipped with springs, levers, and even rotary joints. That's happening right now in our hundreds of trillions of cells that are found in our body, that make up our body. Indeed, the most complex molecular machines are proteins found within our trillions of cells. For example, DNA ligase repairs chromosomal damage within the cell's nucleus. God designed this enzyme to join broken nucleotides, and a nucleotide is simply a functional unit of the DNA molecule. And these broken nucleotides are brought together by catalyzing the formation of biochemical bonds, a very, very sophisticated process, and it's going on right now in our bodies. In your high school biology class, you learned about a very small whip-like projection from a cell called the flagellum, designed for locomotion. Flagella in bacteria rapidly turn using a rotary motor. In past decades, more of this ultra-tiny protein motor has been determined. And is it ever complex? A very common bacterium is called E. coli. Some strains of E. coli are designed with flagella. Biologists began to study the E. coli flagellum and determined that it's powered by a constant torque, and a torque is a twisting motion, liquid-cooled, proton motor force-powered, reversible rotary motor. All of that packed into a tiny bacterial cell that you can barely see with a light microscope and is much easily seen using an electron microscope. And the structures of this flagellum are not to be believed. Tiny submicroscopic structures such as bearings, stators, rotors, filaments, and so forth. The kind of structures that we see in the universal joint of these large 18-wheeler trucks. The difference being that the flagellar motor is 1,000,000 times smaller, designed by God. But as fabulous as that seems, recently, within about the past 10 years, a submicroscopic clutch has been discovered working inside of this tiny molecular machine called a flagellum. The National Science Foundation talked about a paper appearing in Science magazine describing for the first time how the flagellum

flagellum's rotations are stopped, so the bacteria stops moving. What scientists have found in Science magazine describes for the first time how the flagellum's rotations are stopped so that the bacteria stop moving. The stopping mechanism works that while a bacterium is swimming, it releases a protein that flows between the gear and the engine. This is an amazing process going on within a tiny, tiny submicroscopic engine. So much more can be found as we study the incredible design properties of the single cell that God has designed. Again, we maintain from the very big to the very small, God has made it all. Thank you for joining us on Science, Scripture, and Salvation, a radio ministry of the Institute for Creation Research. That's all the time we have for our program today, but we would love to connect with you through our website at icr.org. For over 45 years, ICR has equipped believers with evidence of the Bible's accuracy and authority by showing how science supports the Genesis creation account. 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

0: Howdy, and welcome to Wildwood. It's starting to get cool these days. Weather's pretty unpredictable this time of year. One thing you can always count on, though, when Gus is in town, it's gonna be a good day. No one can tell a story quite like old Captain Gus.
1: And knocked him right in the water.
2: Hooray!
3: Whoa!
2: Do you have another?
1: Oh, you know what? I've been telling stories for 60, 65 years now. I think that was my last one. I just ran out.
2: Gus.
4: Oh, come on, Gus. We want another one.
1: Well, let me think here. All right. Once there was a soldier in the army of Israel. His name was Achan. Achan lived in the time of Joshua. The nation of Israel had just come into the promised land after traveling in the desert for 40 years.
4: Oh, wow. Bet they were pooped.
2: Ned.
1: Well, the first thing the Lord told them to do was to utterly destroy the toughest city in the land, Jericho. The Lord told them that he would bring the walls down, but then they'd need to go in and finish the job. Achan knew that he was about to be involved in an actual miracle of God.
0: Well, at the very moment that the boys were learning about Achan, Marcia and the girls were at the new library, putting the final touches on the fulfillment of Marcia's dream to collect food and blankets for the needy.

0: small, but then they got bigger until they got so big, Marcia found herself giving an interview to a reporter from Frontera.
1: Now, what exactly are you calling this event?
2: The Bring Food and See the World Night.
1: I like it.
2: Oh.
1: So how does it work?
2: Well, I just know that there are folks, well, lots of them, who have never been outside Wildwood. And I thought that they would love to learn about neat things from other countries. And I asked different people if they would lend us some of their things from around the world.
1: And you thought this up on your own?
2: Uh-huh. And if you bring some food to donate, you get to come in and see all of the wonderful stuff that we have here, like Roman artifacts and dresses from different lands, and even some paintings from foreign countries. And it starts tomorrow night, so make sure that you tell everybody that. It starts at 7.
1: I got it.
2: Okay.
1: Now, Mrs. Collins is participating.
2: Oh,
1: is that right?
2: Yes, she has been a huge help. But the most surprising help came from... Oh, I suppose I shouldn't say it like that. Another generous helper has been Tiffany Rockler. She's bringing in her doll collection from all around the world. Oh, I hear it is just amazing.
1: Oh, that's Mr. Rockler's daughter.
2: Uh-huh, that's right. She's been very sweet to offer her collection.
3: Coming through! Oh. Excuse me, please. We're in a rush here.
2: Tiffany, this is Jimmy. He's a reporter from the Frontera Gazette.
3: Truly? Well, take the cards to the glass cabinets over there.
1: So, Miss Rockler.
3: Please, just call me Tiffany. All my friends do.
4: But you look at all these dolls.
5: Wow, Stacy. There must be hundreds.
6: There are two more carts to come yet, girls. There are exactly 574 dolls.
2: Look at this. Oh, this is going to make the event so great.
0: As Marcia started putting the dolls into the glass cases for display, she gazed in amazement at one doll in particular.
2: Stacy, Goose, have you ever seen anything so beautiful? Oh, her hair is like spun gold, and her eyes close when you lay her down. Oh, Tiffany, hey, Tiffany, what is this doll's name?
3: Marcia, I'm in the middle of an interview here.
1: Well, maybe this is a good place to stop.
3: I don't know what its name is. How am I supposed to know? Anyway, Jimmy, have a seat. So then we were on a cruise ship, and...
2: How could anyone have a doll like this and ever let it out of their sight?
4: Are you kidding? Tiffany has all kinds of wonderful things that she could care less about. It's one of the things she does best.
2: Well, I never would if she were mine. When people hear there will be beautiful things like this at the See the World event, the whole town will come. Oh, this is just amazing.
0: Right then, Marcia realized that God was about to really bless this event. She truly felt that she was about to be a part of a miracle of God.
7: Now, the army was getting ready to go to Jericho when Joshua gave him one last bit of instruction. He told them that all of the gold, all of the silver, and all of the articles of bronze and iron were to be placed into the treasury of the Lord. No one was to keep any of those things for themselves. None of them. Well, the army marched around the city like they were supposed to, and the Lord pulled those walls right down, just like he said. Then, the soldiers rushed in to finish off the town. After fighting for, well, who knows how long, Achan was exhausted and stumbled into an empty house. A very nice empty house, if I do say so. He was alone and tired, and there on the table he saw a bar of pure gold. He looked around, saw a pile of silver coins, too, and a beautiful robe. So there he was, right in the middle of doing the will of God, and he was tempted by things he knew were forbidden.
0: Well, it's getting to be about supper time, and most of the folks helping at the library had headed home. The only ones left were Marcia, Tiffany, and the poor reporter that Tiffany would not let go of.
1: Well, that is interesting. Look, I have to meet the train now, or I'll be stranded all night.
3: Oh, I'll walk over with you.
1: That would be really nice.
3: Marcia, when you get down there, just close the door to the cabinet and it'll lock. Make sure you hear it click. We don't want any of those dolls to get up and walk away, do we? Ready, Jimmy?
1: Yes, I am.
0: Marcia was still arranging dolls in the cases. She had left the doll with the golden hair till last. She just couldn't let that doll go. There she was in the middle.

0: middle of a great miracle of God, and she was tempted to take something that she knew she could never have.
1: I'm Judah from Texas. My favorite Paws and Tails character is Stacy because she looks cute. Wait till you hear what happens next on today's episode.
2: I'm here today with author Dave Carl. 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
3: That's right, Stacy.
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4: Well, then Aiken made a decision that would affect the course of his life, the lives of the other soldiers, and even the lives of his entire family. And it was all going to be for the worse. You see, in his exhaustion and while he was alone, two terrible conditions to be making big decisions in, he took the gold, he took the silver, and he took the road for himself.
5: I knew he'd do it. What a knucklehead.
4: I guess he was, CJ, to say the very least. Well, he took the things that he couldn't even show to others and things he couldn't sell, things that he couldn't even use, and he took them home. And you know what he did? He buried them. Buried him in a hole in the floor of his tent.
5: Did he get caught?
6: I'll bet he was thrown in the slammer.
4: Because Aiken stole, and make no mistake here, he stole them from the Lord, God was angry. The next battle they had was this dinky little town called Ai. Nothing compared to Jericho. Well, they attacked, and the army of Israel was chased off. And 36 soldiers were killed that day.
5: What was he thinking?
4: Yep. Joshua called the whole nation together and told them that because someone took forbidden things from Jericho, God had left them. Well, without God's protection, they were in danger of being wiped out entirely by the armies of Canaan. All the while, Achan just stood there. He said nothing. He never did repent. He just got caught. Then he said, sorry. He never understood how serious his sin was. Until the people of Israel surrounded him and threw stones at him until he died.
5: Killed?
6: Wow.
2: Yeah, wow.
0: Well, Marcia was the last one in the library, all tired and alone. She stood there holding that beautiful doll with the golden hair. She was being tempted something fierce, and she felt her heart ache for the want of it. All she needed to do was to put that doll in the glass case and swing that door closed till it locked. And then she would have been fine.
7: Tiffany has dolls she can't even remember. She doesn't even know your name.
8: Well, if she won't give you the love you deserve, then I will. You are coming home with me. And I will call you Goldie.
4: You know, the interesting thing about the story of Aiken is that if he had just resisted the temptation to steal, in just a few days, he'd have been allowed and even encouraged to take the gold and silver and to keep it, or to use it, or to sell it.
2: How?
4: Well, God told them that after they defeated the city of Ai, they could take anything they wanted from there. You see, God wanted to bless the army of Israel with all kinds of things, but Aiken sinned. And he cut himself off from the blessings that were, well, on their way. You know, if the Lord doesn't want you to have something, it's for a good reason. And you'd be a fool to try to get it for yourself. The point is, wait for God's blessings. Oh, look at that. Storm's coming, boys. It's going to be a big one, too, I expect.
0: Well, the next morning, the club was all rambling into another day of school. This was Friday, the day of Marcia's Bring Food and See the World night. Gus was right about that storm. It was moving in, and it looked to be a wild one. Everyone was worried about it. See, if the storm came in before the event started, no one would come, and it would be a total failure. And that was just one of the things Marcia was worrying about. The boys, on the other hand, had

0: had little on their minds but aching. And they told the whole story to the girls on the way to school.
1: So he was doing this really great thing for God, and he messed it all up. Even after all that, Achan never really repented.
2: He got caught, and he never knew how serious his stealing was. Until...
1: Yeah, until...
3: Until what?
2: Until they threw stones at him until he died.
4: No.
1: Yes, him, his whole family, and everything he owned.
2: Really?
1: I looked it up in the Bible last night.
2: Huh.
4: They were stoned because of his sin? How awful.
3: Wow. That's unbelievable.
5: Oh, I can't stand it! I just can't stand it!
4: Well, it's sad, but it was thousands of years ago, Marcia.
5: No!
2: A doll?
1: I don't get it.
3: That's one of Tiffany's dolls.
5: I stole it!
4: No!
2: You stole from Tiffany? Oh, this doesn't bode well.
1: Why? Why did you steal it?
5: I don't know. I wanted it so bad. And Tiffany doesn't care about her. And the minute I stole her, I knew I was in big trouble and I don't know what to do. Tiffany let me use her dolls to collect food for the needy. And I stole from her. And I think I might have messed up the whole thing.
2: Wow. She's Achan. She's just like Achan.
5: Oh, I am Achan. Oh, just like Achan.
4: Like Achan?
3: Wow,
1: double wow.
4: But I don't want to stone Marcia.
5: Stone me? I don't want to be stoned.
4: And I don't want to stone you.
1: Goose, calm down. Knock it off. No one is going to stone anyone.
3: Goose, enough.
2: Once again, I stand amazed at the sheer silliness of it all.
5: Well, what am I going to do?
3: Well, you're going to have to go up to Tiffany and tell her the truth and take your lumps.
5: Haven't I suffered enough already?
3: It doesn't matter if you've suffered or not. You just have to go and make this right.
4: How about we just quietly put the doll back? Marcia is sorry. No one needs to know.
5: I can't put it back. The display case is locked. I locked it.
2: Can I have your attention, please? For crying out loud, Achan!
3: Achan what?
4: What about Achan?
2: He messed up by stealing, but then he messed up again by not coming forward with it. He messed up by not repenting.
1: Nicely done.
2: Thank you for noticing.
3: You've got to repent
1: to God and then to Tiffany.
4: And we'll go with you.
3: Yes, we will. We'll be right there.
5: Really?
1: Yeah, really. Let's try and catch Tiffany before she leaves the hotel.
0: So the Raggedy Bunch scooted over to the hotel where Tiffany was living while the Rockler Mansion was being built. Sure enough, just as they were going in the front door, out came Tiffany.
6: What is going on? You scared me half to death.
4: Sorry.
6: What do you rabble want here?
1: We have... Marcia. Marcia, come on.
5: Yes, yes, I have something. I'm scared, and I'm ashamed. Oh, I'm ashamed and scared.
3: You can do it. We're here with you. Go on.
5: Tiffany?
6: What is it?
5: I stole one of your dolls. Here.
6: You stole one of my dolls? You stole this doll?
5: Yes, I am so sorry. I just kind of went out of my head, and I am just...
6: You steal a doll from me, and this is the one you pick? Have you no taste whatsoever? There are dolls in this collection that are worth hundreds of dollars, and you pick this one?
2: Tiffany, you are a very complicated person.
5: What are you gonna do?
6: I am going to think of the worst possible thing I can to punish you.
3: Oh, no. Look at her, Tiffany. She's sorry. You should just go easy on her.
6: Bumpkins, all of you. The worst punishment I can think of.
3: Oh, no.
6: Yes, I've got it.
5: Oh, she's good.
6: I will tell everyone about your tragically poor taste.
3: That's your punishment?
5: Ow! Marcia!
3: Sorry.
5: I mean, that's just cruel, Tiffany.
6: William, I'm late for school. Please get the limousine.
7: Sorry, miss, but the limousine is for business purposes only. I understand there have been some abuses in the past.

0: Just walk then. Are you happy? Simpleton. Oh, everyone around is just simpleton.
1: Wow. That was it? That's way better than being stoned.
0: Yeah, it is.
2: That girl gives me a headache.
1: Oh, I can't believe it. No jail, no being arrested.
3: She's just gonna tell everyone that you have bad taste. I'd say God just protected you, Marcia.
1: Oh, I know. Oh, he really did.
4: Wow, guys, look at the sky. The storm's coming.
0: Oh, it's gonna ruin the event tonight. All of our hard work for nothing. Let's get to school. We're gonna be late.
5: Hi, I'm Avery from Manitoba, Canada. My favorite Powerpuff Tales character is Goose, because she makes me laugh. Wait till you hear what happens next on today's episode.
6: Hello, lovely listeners. Tiffany Rockler from Paws and Tails here to tell you all about the very new and very fashionable t-shirts now on sale in our store. We have a wonderful Tiffany Rockler shirt with lovely details.
7: Tiffany, that is not true.
6: Ned, what are you talking about?
7: Well, we have new Goose t-shirts and Ned t-shirts. Just go online at pawsandtails.org to see them.
6: Wait. We have no Tiffany t-shirts?
7: Oh boy, here it comes. Bye, everybody.
6: You all will rue the day.
8: Well, no one could explain it, but that storm just, well, it stopped moving. Didn't go away, mind you, but it just stopped a ways out at sea, like it was waiting for something. The event started right on time, and folks came from all over Wildwood to see the dolls and artifacts, and with them they brought food and blankets. Lots and lots of food and blankets for the needy.
9: Marcia, this is unbelievable.
1: I know. I can't believe it myself.
0: We were running out of places to store up the food. We got cans stacked up almost to the ceiling back there. And there are bags and bags of dried beans.
1: You should see the stack of blankets folks have brought in. Marcia, this is a miracle. No one thought it could happen.
3: Marcia thought it could. She knew all along.
1: I'll be right back.
10: Can I have your attention, please? Wow. Is this a great night? Glad you all got here before the storm did. If you've not made it over to the very back yet, make sure you do. There's an amazing collection of Roman weapons and artifacts. A special thanks goes to Mrs. Collins for sharing these things with us all. Then there are the dolls of the world.
1: Coming through. Wide load. Sorry.
7: Goose, what's with the blanket?
1: Be right back. Sorry again.
10: Then there are the dolls of the world that we have all heard so much of. Thank you, Tiffany Rockler. Although folks are still bringing in more food and blankets, it's safe to say that there's never been such an outpouring for the needy of this town.
0: Goose, you were tracking in mud.
1: Oh, sorry. Yeah, well, it's raining outside. I'll wipe it up. Just act like I'm not there.
3: Only we could.
10: Never been such an outpouring for the needy. All of this because one little moose girl had a burden for the needy. Marcia Moffat, come up here. Marcia wanted to help the needy in our town.
1: Out! Hut, hut, hut, hut, hut.
3: Goose, you're causing a scene. What are you doing?
1: Oh, sorry. Don't mind me.
10: Well, anyway, we all heard about Marcia's plan, and mostly we all patted her on the head. I told her that it was a sweet thought, but there was nothing that could be done. She, however, had a sense that God wanted to move in our town, and she wanted to be a part of it. All of this because of the faith of a little girl. Marcia, we thank you. And the needy of Wildwood will be thanking you all winter long.
1: Marcia! Marcia! Marcia! Marcia!
11: Well, guess the storm is here.
12: Oh, that's quite

0: A storm. All right, get comfortable, everyone. Looks like we may all be here for a while.
1: Papa Chuck, may I?
2: Sure, Tiffany. Come on up.
1: I have just informed the kitchen staff that they are to prepare more food while we wait out the storm.
2: Marcia, why don't you tell us how you're going to disperse all of the food and blankets you've collected?
3: Disperse?
2: How will you give it all away? How do you know who gets it?
3: Oh, well, I don't know. Well, I was only thinking about collecting food and blankets.
1: So there is no plan? There's nothing set up? Pinky Gongoozler! You're interrupting! We have a very nice event here to collect food for the needy, and you keep... What are you doing?
3: Sorry to interrupt. I didn't mean to, sorry. Well, I'm giving some blankets and some food to folks outside who are cold and hungry.
1: Could you wait for a more appropriate moment?
4: There are needy folks out there?
3: Yeah, it's raining, it's cold. We got stuff in here, so I just thought I...
0: Good job, Goose. Now, those folks are cold and hungry right now, and look at us. We're in here too busy to help them. All right, I've got a plan. Let's get some of those cans of food open and we'll heat them up.
1: Heat them up where?
2: How about the President's Club kitchen?
1: I hardly think that's inappropriate.
0: All right, let's start now. Some of you fellas come with me and we'll go spread the news that there's hot food and blankets at the new library.
5: Come on, guys. Let's get some of this food in the kitchen.
1: But this isn't a soup kitchen.
0: I think it will be in about, 20 minutes tops.
1: Why not? Tell the cooks to start cooking. I'll get some more coffee. We need something for the young ones to drink, too.
3: Ow! Would you just look at that? Everybody's pitching in.
1: Captain Gus!
0: Tiffany?
1: I must admit that this outpouring for the needy is very moving. So I've decided to donate my doll collection. Casting us, you can tell them out there that every little girl in Wildwood could come and pick out one of my dolls to keep.
3: Tiffany, that is unbelievable.
0: Consider it done.
1: Why don't we start with the girls who've helped with the event this evening? Let's open the cabinets and you can pick out a doll right now.
3: That is so amazing.
1: Every little girl but you, the little thief of bad taste.
3: Oh, well. It's still amazing.
6: There was a lot that happened that night. That was the beginning of the weekly President's Club Soup Kitchen sponsored by the mayor and the downtown storekeepers. It was the beginning of folks from the church making friends with those who would have never gone to church. It was also just the beginning of Marcia doing things that no one believed were possible.
7: That was a great night, Marcia.
3: Yeah, it really was. How do you like your new doll?
7: Well, kind of like...
3: Oh, it's okay. You can love your doll. It's okay.
7: I love her.
3: If I hadn't stolen that doll, Tiffany would have given her to me. If only I had waited.
7: I was thinking the same thing.
3: I'm just like aching.
7: No, not really. You made it right. God blessed you and everyone who came tonight. Not to mention all the folks that'll be fed and cared for in the future. You're not like Aegon. Not anymore.
3: Thanks. Oh, I need to go home and sleep for about a week.
7: Me too. Let's find your mom and go home.
3: Oh no, I'm too tired for that. Let's just find my mom and go home.
7: That's an even better idea. Come on, Marcia. One foot in front of the other.
6: To order a copy of today's program, I'm Aching All Over. 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I'm Aching All Over was written by David Carl. 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
1: 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Josh Irby says God has placed opportunities all around us, sometimes right across the street.
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4: NBC News Radio, I'm Lisa Carton. At least 5 people were injured in a shooting early this morning at Virginia State University. The shooting happened around 1:30 a.m. outside a residence hall at the historically black university in Chesterfield, Virginia. University officials say the shooting prompted a campus shutdown as police searched for multiple suspects. The victims were taken to nearby hospitals with one of the 5 wounded listed in critical condition. No arrests have been reported. Hawaii is on alert as Tropical Storm Lala moves closer to the Big Island. The National Weather Service says Hawaii Island is under a hurricane warning with winds potentially reaching 110 miles per hour. NBC's Morgan Chesky reports from Hilo.
5: While the brunt of this storm is expected to hit the Big Island, the island of Maui and the city of Honolulu also expecting incredibly heavy rain.
4: Maui is warning of winds up to 73 miles per hour. A tropical storm warning in Oahu and Kauai County is predicting winds up to 57 miles per hour. The Hawaii National Guard is on standby, and Hawaiian Airlines has canceled dozens of flights. People are evacuating parts of Indianapolis because of extreme flooding. An historic amount of rain is causing streams and rivers to flood their banks across Indiana Friday, causing Governor Mike Braun to request a presidential emergency declaration. NBC's Maggie Vespa is just outside Indianapolis.
6: Authorities near Muncie say a woman was killed in these floods, likely swept away in her car. And with more rain on the way, forecasters say hundreds more homes could flood by tomorrow.
4: Some residents in the Broad Ripple neighborhood said they were given less than an hour to move to higher ground.
7: Hi, my name is Peter Parker. You don't remember me, but we used to know each other.
4: Spider-Man is still ruling over the box office this weekend. Spider-Man Brand New Day is expected to make another $65 million in its third weekend. Its closest competition is The End of Oak Street, which stars Anne Hathaway. You're listening to the latest on NBC News Radio. A judge has ordered for Alex Murdaugh's murder retrial in South Carolina to be moved to a different county to avoid juror prejudice. Judge Deborah McCaslin issued the order on Friday during a pretrial hearing. The former South Carolina lawyer was convicted of murdering his son and wife in 2023, but that conviction was overturned because of jury interference by former Colton County Clerk of Court Becky Hill. The trial is tentatively set for April 2027. Alex Cooper, host of the popular podcast Call Her Daddy, will end her unwell beverage business.
8: That's according to a report from Bloomberg, which says Cooper's Unwell Beverage Company will cease operations following the sale of Halloween-themed beverages this fall. The brand started with a line of electrolyte-focused drinks called Unwell Hydration before expanding to Unwell Protein, Unwell Energy, and Unwell Focus. The 31-year-old podcast host founded the Unwell Beverage Company in 2025, with the goal of creating beverages for people on the go, similar to her own busy lifestyle. I'm Jennifer Kuiper.
4: California landlords have new restrictions on how much they can raise rent. Here's Dina Kodiak.
9: Landlords can only raise rent by a maximum of 5% plus inflation or 10%, whichever is less, within a 12-month period. The statewide limit started on August 1st and will last until July 31st of next year. Some types of housing are exempt from the rules, including buildings less than 15 years old, duplexes where the owner lives in one unit, and single-family homes or condos if the owner is not a corporation and the tenant receives a written notice about the exemption.
4: Expect daily heat records to be shattered across the South and Central Plains this weekend. Forecasters are predicting temperatures about 10 degrees above normal for this time of year from Texas to North Carolina. The extreme heat will be matched by high humidity with little relief overnight. Residents across

0: The region are being advised to stay hydrated, wear a hat, and to not leave dogs in the car. Lisa Carton, NBC News Radio.
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3: Thanks, Jim. I'm Dr. Tim Clinton. Happy New Year to you and yours. I hope your Christmas season was filled with joy. Hey, but maybe it wasn't all you hoped for. Well, there are a lot of people who are feeling disconnected. It perhaps is probably one of the greatest mental health pain points we're seeing right now in our culture these days, especially with the rising screen time, the proliferation of social media into all of our lives. My guest today is going to address this in a wonderful book. Her name is Becky Harling, a godly woman with a heart for ladies, moms, people in need everywhere. The book is entitled Cultivating Deeper Connections in a Lonely World. Hey, we're going to dive right in.
6: Hey, it's great to be with you, Tim.
3: Becky, as we get started, I heard you have 14 grandkids. That's a bunch of kids. That's a bunch of grandkids. I love grandkids.
6: I do, too. It is so much fun. I mean, if I had known how much fun it was, right, we would just skip over the parenting and go to the grandkids. They're a blast.
3: I couldn't agree more. Becky, we're going to talk about your new book, Cultivating Deeper Connections in a Lonely World. And can't think of a more probably timely topic than dealing with this issue of feeling lonely and disconnected. You know, you traveled the country. God's allowed you to peer into the lives of a lot of people, Becky. And what are you seeing? What are you hearing from people?
6: You know, I'm hearing that people feel disconnected. They are part of their church, but I often hear, well, I can't really connect with anybody there. Or, you know, even in the realm of marriage, I'm hearing wives confide in me, hey, I don't feel connected to my spouse. I mean, we're living in the same house, but we're living two different lives. I'm hearing other women say, you know, I'm trying to make friends and I just can't do it. It's like we have forgotten how to form these deeply connected relationships.
3: Yeah, technologically, we're closer than ever, but I don't think we could be more alone, if you will. And by the way, you can be very gregarious, very outgoing. You can be an executive. You can be funny and be very alone. Becky, in the midst of this, yeah, I mean, I think what's the percentage of people? What are you finding who are out there who really identify, I guess, in this way?
6: You know, according to the Surgeon General, and this is staggering, Tim, one out of two Americans feel significantly lonely every day. And I'm finding that to be true. You know, even when I travel and am at conferences with other Christian leaders, they're saying to me, Becky, I'm lonely and I'm a Christian leader with a successful ministry, but I feel so lonely. And so it is at epidemic proportions. It's crazy.
3: Hey, you can be on a plane and sit next to somebody and not even say a word to each other.
6: Yeah, absolutely. I've done it sometimes, and you probably have too.
3: Yeah, I have. Sometimes you don't want to talk to them.
6: Right. But anyway, that's true,
3: hey,
6: too.
3: loneliness, though, I don't think people understand the impact of it. I became really concerned when you start thinking about men and how often men feel very disconnected, very alone. Sometimes they act tough and like they don't need anybody. But at the same time, you look at the research around it and you start thinking loneliness has a real impact on just everyday life, even our longevity in life.
6: Yes, it does. I read one study that said to continue in loneliness is the equivalent of smoking 15 packs of cigarettes a day. I mean, that's staggering. And the more isolated people feel, I find that then they sink into addictive behavior, right? They run from their loneliness. So they either go to overeating or undereating, or they go to porn, or they go to drinking and alcohol. Anything to numb the pain of this loneliness. And yet the ache of loneliness really is God-given, and it's a signal that we need to connect with God and we need to connect with others.
3: Yeah, I saw where the CDC also identifies loneliness or links it to depression, anxiety. I saw type 2 diabetes, heart disease, stroke, dementia, and more. Seriously, there's a connecting factor here. I think it goes back, though, Becky, probably just to some simple theology. God made us for relationships with Him and with each other. You jumped into that lane quite a bit and spent some time in there. What'd you find when you went into God's Word?
6: Yeah, so I started back in the book of Genesis, you know, the marvelous passage where God says, let us make man in our image. And I love that because we are designed in the image of a relational God, God the Father, God the Son, God the Holy Spirit, all living in this eternal, beautiful connection and community. But the thing is, it doesn't end there. Later in Genesis, it says it's not good for man to be alone because God designed us not only with that ache for Him, but with that ache to belong to other people. And so we need each other. As followers of Jesus, we need each other as human beings. And I think sometimes we forget that. You know, the American spirit is so independent, right? We value our independence. You know, we pride ourselves in that. But interestingly enough, independence is never affirmed in all of the scriptures.
3: When I think about loneliness and the opposite of it, being close to someone, maybe even to love and be loved. Pretty much everyone I'm interacting with, they sense this lack of connection with God, lack of connection with one another, and the desire's there. They want to get closer. They want to get connected. But often, I guess, maybe the patterns or what is it, what did you find were some of the real pieces that move us away from each other rather than toward each other? And I agree with you. I think God hardwired us for relationships with Him and each other. And there's nothing more painful in life than to be in a relationship and to largely go unrecognized in that relationship.

0: where you're supposed to be loved by someone and they don't love you.
1: Yeah, it's hard. I think you asked what are the contributing factors, if you will. And what I'm hearing is I think people are nervous to trust. They're afraid. They think if people really knew my story, they wouldn't want to be close with me. So shame, you know, and guilt are leading to increased anxiety, which is leading to trust issues, you know, or they've been hurt in the past and they're like, I'm not sure I can trust anybody today. In fact, I just had a woman tell me that recently, and she has a very successful ministry, but she said, I've been hurt so much, I don't know if I can trust again. And so that's preventing people. And then I really think, and you probably agree with this, we've become such a busy culture, right? I mean, our daytimers are full. We are addicted to hurry. We're always racing to the next appointment or the next whatever. And if we're really going to have the relationships that are going to be deeply connected and bonded, we have to create the space for those relationships. We have to be together and engage in wonderful conversation that feeds both souls. That's the stuff of real relationships.
0: Well, Becky, I know that you were on a mission, and your mission was, how do we arrest this process? How do we change the narrative? How do we rewrite our story, if you will, if we've gotten into a place where we feel very disconnected and our hearts are crying out just for someone or something to happen? You became very intentional in your research, and I want to spend the rest of the broadcast right there. Let's start out with this embrace humility piece, because what you again have done, you've put together a prescriptive plan to break down these walls and to help build emotional strands of connectedness all over again.
1: Yeah, and humility in many ways is a forgotten quality in our culture. You know, we are a culture that values leadership and ambition and getting ahead. But leadership without humility is a farce, right? Because Jesus calls us to be humble. And if we're not humble in our relationships, people are going to get annoyed. I mean, that's the bottom line. If you continually come in like you're the expert when somebody's sharing their heart, they're going to back up, because nobody wants to be with somebody that considers themselves the expert all the time, you know, or the truth police.
0: Or it seems like all they care about is themselves. You know, that dude is nothing but a narcissist, you know, blah, blah, blah. That's kind of the lingo, the language. But the truth is, a lot of our culture feeds that.
1: Yes, it does. I mean, we have social media, right? And everybody worships platforms. So it's like how many followers you have. You know, even in the realm of church, whenever I've been at pastor conferences, pastors, one of the first questions they ask each other is, well, how many people do you have? You know, and we have to change that narrative. We are valuable because we are deeply loved by God and created in His image. And we need to bring humility into all of our relationships. We need to value the other person. You know, it's been said there's two kinds of people. One person comes into a room and says, here I am. And another person comes into the room and says, there you are. And we need to be that kind of person.
0: So, Becky, when you are teaching this principle of embracing humility, what you're simply saying is, listen, there are characteristics about people who manifest humility that are endearing, and we should learn them. We should practice them, like listening to others, being actually present when somebody's talking to you, serving somebody. What does it mean to serve? How to what? Apologize, be authentic, and more, right?
1: Right, absolutely. And, you know, I think we have to cultivate curiosity when we're in a conversation. Every single person out there has been created in the image of an amazing God, and they all have a story. And when you take the time to really get to know them, you're blessed. So cultivate curiosity in your relationships. Get to know people and value them.
0: Number two, you talked about letting go of a critical spirit. I thought, you know what? I immediately thought of somebody that every time you walk in the room, all they're doing is taking a bite out of somebody. You know that? They just got, you know, it's just like, wonder who we're going to get today. And there's nothing more of a turnoff, I think, than somebody who's constantly just hammering away and being super critical.
1: Absolutely. Listen,

0: somebody out there is trying their best. You know, they may not always get it right, but the last thing they need is for you to criticize them. You know, Tim, I kind of have an odd theology on this. I think it's valid, but Satan is called the accuser, right? And my theory is we're never more like Satan than when we're accusing and finding fault in others. And that's not what Jesus calls us to be. Satan has that all wrapped up himself. He doesn't need our help. We need to be offering grace and forgiveness and loving people.
1: Our special guest today is Becky Harling. She has a degree in biblical literature. She also hosts what's called The Connected Mom, a podcast, really speaking the lives of moms all over the country and around the world. She has 14 grandkids, by the way. Her new book is Cultivating Deeper Connections in a Lonely World. I love the concept, Becky. I love the principles here because as I went through the book, I began to realize, you know what, this is the way of the Lord. You know, that we need to be Jesus in the flesh to others. And if we're looking for friends, you know what they always say? Be friendly. Be a person that people want to be with. You know that? Be someone that's fun to be with, Becky. I mean, in some way, we've lost all this. And life, whatever, maybe beating us up and maybe taking the joy away from us. But listen, we are safe and we are better together. We really are. And this theology of belonging, I love this conversation because I really believe at the heart of everything, we're hardwired for relationships. Get this piece right and you're going to be filled with joy. I mean that. Get it right between you and God and get it right between you and others. You've got something special going here.
0: Absolutely. And, you know, people offer a lot of excuses. They say, well, man, I had such a lousy childhood. Hey, man, I had a lousy childhood. I mean, a lot of us did, right? If Jesus can heal me, he can heal you, and he can motivate you to take initiative so that you are growing in your people skills. We can grow in these skills, and we can take the initiative to form the relationships that we want.
1: Becky, you've put together again a number of key principles, practical steps on overcoming loneliness, and I love them. I want to highlight a couple of more of them as we go through the broadcast here, but developing loyalty, they call it the LQ factor. You know, a lot of people talk about emotional intelligence, intellectual intelligence, and more, but this LQ, this loyalty factor, it's really important because if you don't have somebody that you feel like has your back, if you don't have somebody who you can feel safe with, and I'm not talking about tolerating all kinds of stuff, and I'll ask you about that in a moment, but talk to us about loyalty and what it means to you.
0: Loyalty is essential for great relationships. You know, when I speak on this, I like to ask audiences, who are the people who have been in your life for more than 10 years? And I have a dear friend, and we've been friends for over 20 years, and she is so loyal, you know. And when we had to move away from that friendship, I remember saying, I'm kind of worried about our friendship. And she said, Becky, you don't have to worry because I'm loyal. And that is core to who I am. And you know what? That reflects the heart of God because God's loyal. And loyalty really strengthens our relationships.
1: You know, in your writing, you go to God's word and you look at biblical characters, people who manifested this. I love the piece you put together on Ruth and Naomi. People want that. I want that. I want to be around people who are there for you. And I hope that people see that in and through my relationship with them too. You know that? I hate sellouts. Friendship is a responsibility. That's how I look at it. You hear what I'm saying?
0: Yeah, I do. And it takes for us to be intentional with our friendships. They don't just happen. You know, we have to be intentional and work on some of these qualities. And I love the story of Ruth and Naomi because when you think about it, I mean, Naomi, at the season that Ruth decides to join her to go back to Bethlehem, Naomi's not really at her best, right? She's really grieving. She says, I'm a bitter old woman. And yet Ruth stays with her and journeys back to Bethlehem with her. And I just love that.
1: Faithfully and steadfastly and devotedly loving another person. I thought that's well said. That's exactly what we all crave. But that's what we have to be. Let me say that again. These are qualities, these are attributes that you're saying work on these things if you're really struggling with being lonely.

0: only. Let's talk about a lot of people think that you have to then in turn tolerate things. I've seen this because people feel lonely. They often put up with stuff in relationships they shouldn't. Maybe some toxic, sick stuff. You hear what I'm saying? Unhealthy patterns. Well, everybody's got a somebody, Becky. Everybody has somebody that they break all the rules for, and it usually winds up biting them.
1: Yep, that's absolutely right. We never want to be part of a relationship where the person becomes abusive. And I tell women all the time, if there's abuse going on, man, you got to get out of there. That's not the moment to be loyal, because that's not, that pattern isn't going to change until you leave. It's really tough love to leave. And then the other person can deal with their stuff. But even in the realm of relationships, we want healthy relationships, you know, and as we grow in Christ, we become more spiritually and emotionally healthy. And so our friendships also need to be spiritually and emotionally healthy. So you want to cultivate loyalty with somebody who respects your boundaries, who understands your no when it has to be a no, you know, who will not grow overly dependent on you, but will honor who you are as a person.
0: I don't know where you're at right now. I don't know what you're going through. Maybe today's broadcast resonated with your heart. Maybe you feel very alone. My dad would never leave a room without saying, hey, let me say a prayer here. And he taught us how to pray, Becky. And you talk about find your prayer partner. And I love this. When you come together, if you will, in prayer before the Father, and you're praying for and with someone. And what an antidote to aloneness. Being able to go to those places, Becky, is what's most important. And that begins this journey back toward finding ourselves again and getting beyond what, by the way, is robbing us of a lot of joy. And by the way, what's hurting us, even physically, in a lot of different ways. And that is overcoming loneliness. Hey, on behalf of our entire team here at Life, Love, Faith, and Family, I wanted to say to you, thank you for the work that you're doing. We salute you. And congrats again on your new book, Cultivating Deeper Connections in a Lonely World. Becky Harling is the author, Moody Press. If you don't have a copy of that book, you need to get up and get a copy of that book. And by the way, if you haven't maybe come across Becky before, you can find her at the Connected Mom podcast. Is that right, Becky? Where can they find more information about you?
1: Yes, that's correct. And they can go to my website, BeckyHarling.com. I have lots of free stuff up right now. I send out a Monday morning devotional, so you can connect with me there.
0: Becky, thank you for encouraging and challenging us today on how to overcome loneliness. 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Thank you for joining me.
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1: Hi, this is Chris. Welcome to Odyssey. We're just getting ready for a time of wonder, excitement, and discovery. So why don't you get the whole family together and join us for another exciting adventure in Odyssey.

0: Watch the step.
1: Ow! You really could guide me better.
0: Sorry.
2: Hi, Olivia.
0: Hi, Wooten.
2: Who's your hairy friend?
1: It's me, Priscilla. I'm walking backwards. See?
2: Less hairy when you turn around.
1: It's opposite day at school. Part of school spirit week.
2: I get it. So that's why you have your clothes on inside out and you're walking backwards and you have toothpaste on your chin.
1: Yeah. Well, except the toothpaste. That's just because I had my back to the mirror when I was brushing my teeth.
2: Wow, seriously opposite. So, how come you're not being opposite, Olivia?
0: I am, but opposite day is open to interpretation. People do different things with it. Some people talk backwards.
1: Or wear their shoes on the wrong feet.
0: My idea of opposite day is do everything differently than I would normally.
2: You know, postal workers should have spirit week. There are a lot of cranky mail carriers out there. That sleet and snow stuff brings out the worst in all of us.
1: Now go left. Okay. Bye, Wooten.
0: Bye.
2: Hello. Get it? That's the opposite of goodbye.
3: Hi, Olivia.
4: Hi, Priscilla. How'd you guys do on your tests?
1: Terrible.
0: Really?
1: No. I got 100. Don't you get it? My opposite reaction is...
0: Right. I got a B+. How'd you do, Barrett?
4: I got an A, too. I can't wait to post it on Club KitChat.
0: What's that?
4: Haven't you heard of social networking? It's great. I can post my status so all my friends will know instantly what's going on in my life.
0: Or you could just tell us right now.
4: For your information, I have a lot of friends on Club KitChat. I need to get to class. See you two later.
1: Bye.
0: Oh, okay. We'll stay close to the locker so you don't get run over.
1: Thanks. Oh, check out the poster. Big baseball game this Saturday.
0: You hate baseball.
1: Oh.

0: ran into.
1: I'm Amber, but it's my fault, too.
2: Yeah, she's wearing her ponytail on the front of her head.
1: It's kind of blocking my view. Not to mention, I think I might have a hairball now.
2: Are you the same Amber from my history class?
1: Yeah.
2: The one who always hangs out with Danielle?
1: Except Danielle moved to New Mexico last weekend.
2: Sorry, Amber. That's too bad.
1: Oh, thanks.
2: Ooh, I love your backpack. Snide Comet is such a great band.
1: Oh, brother. Thanks. Danielle and I went to see them in concert 6 times. We especially liked their ballads on computer science. It made us see algorithms in a whole new light.
2: Absolutely. You can't sing about algorithms enough.
1: If you're interested, we're discussing debugging strategies at our computer club during lunch. Have you ever been debugged?
2: Well, only when I had lice in the first grade.
1: You're hysterical.
2: But it sounds like a fun meeting.
1: It is. We meet in the conference room of the library. It's a great group of kids. We all love computers.
2: Sounds perfect for me.
1: Great. I'll see you then. Well, I'll kind of see you through this ponytail.
2: You have to be kidding.
1: I am.
2: Wait. If you're saying you're kidding, then that means you're not?
1: I'm going to the meeting. That's what opposite Olivia would do.
2: But Amber really thinks you're interested.
1: I am interested in being opposite. Oh, by the way, did I tell you how much I like your shoes?
2: Oh, thanks. They were on sale and I... Wait, do you mean that? Or are you being opposite again?
1: You'll never know. The way I see it, as DSP tasks become increasingly complex, the ability to debug a DSP algorithm as a discrete transfer function is becoming more critical. What are your thoughts, Olivia?
2: I concur. Completely. If you'll excuse me for just a minute, I need to take a lap around the computer lab.
1: No problem. All right, so let's figure out who's taking over the programming.
2: Whoa!
3: Oh, yeah. Wait until they see this update.
2: Barrett, I am so glad to see you.
3: Why?
2: You speak English.
3: Woohoo! 500!
2: Okay, no one is making sense to me.
3: I just got my 500th Club Kid Chat friend. See?
2: Yep. 500? But wait a minute. Who's Desiree Greenwich?
3: My dentist's daughter's neighbor's cousin.
2: Have you ever even met her?
3: Not personally, but she likes granola bars, the color Thulean pink, and often leaves updates about what kind of hair day she's having.
2: So you don't know her?
3: No, I'm sure she's a wonderful person.
2: But how can you say she's a friend?
3: Just because I haven't talked to her in person doesn't mean we can't be friends.
2: But do you know any of these people?
3: Of course. I know them through Club Kid Chat. Everyone wants to be my friend.
1: Olivia, are you okay?
2: Oh. Yeah.
1: You left in a hurry.
2: Yeah. I have to be honest, though, Amber. I'm not really that interested in computers.
1: Oh, really? But I thought...
2: It's because it's opposite day, so I'm doing what I wouldn't normally do. But the opposite of liking computers is not liking them. Well, that's me.
1: That's great. I mean, that you're exposing yourself to different interests. Danielle was the same way when I first met her. And then, when she started coming to computer club with me, she really got into it.
2: Yeah, I doubt that will happen for me.
1: Opposite day isn't over yet. Are you coming back in?
2: Well, I don't really understand anything anyone is saying.
1: But I don't want you to miss out on the fun. We always conclude our meetings with a rousing game of Guess the Gigahertz. It's wild.
2: What's a gigahertz?
1: That's the exact same thing Danielle said when I told her. Come on, you'll have fun.
3: Woohoo! 501!
1: I never would have guessed that McAllister Park would have such a wide range of rocks. Look at this one. It almost resembles chemical sedimentary. See the crystals?
2: Yeah. Wow. And check out the one I found. It looks like it's from a volcano.
1: That's asphalt broken off from the parking lot.
2: Yeah, that was my other guess.
1: Isn't geology fascinating?
2: Yeah, it's amazing. I'll keep looking for that volcano rock.
1: Oh, okay. I'm going to look to see what kind are over by the playground. I'll meet you back here with what I find.
2: Great. See ya.
1: Hi, Olivia.
2: Oh, hi, Priscilla.

0: walking forwards again.
1: Yeah, I figured since school's over, I can go back to normal. So, what are you doing?
0: Looking for rocks.
1: Are you still hanging out with Amber?
0: Yeah, she's really into geology. Not typically my thing, of course, but...
1: I know. You're being opposite Olivia. Don't you think this opposite day thing has gone on long enough?
0: It's not so bad. I'm learning a lot.
1: About stuff you don't really care about.
0: Well, I see it as method acting. I'm researching what it's like to become a different personality. You have to admit, I'm a pretty good actress.
1: Exactly. And doesn't that worry you a little bit? I mean, Amber thinks she found a new friend, when really you're not like her at all. Don't you think it might hurt her?
0: I've already explained to her I'm being opposite. And even though she has other friends, I think she really misses Danielle.
1: Yeah, it seemed like it.
0: So I get to practice acting. She gets to hang out with someone new for a day. It's a win-win.
1: It's a weird.
0: Well, someday when I'm playing a geographist on Broadway, you'll look back on this day and say, yes, I remember when she practiced this part years and years ago.
1: Geologist. It's called a geologist.
0: Yes, it is.
2: Hello?
3: Hi, Barrett. It's Priscilla.
2: Yeah.
3: Listen, I was just wondering if you had done your math homework yet, because I was on number 9.
2: Yes! I found the last penguin! I win!
3: Well, I'm guessing you're not doing your homework. By the way, Matthew and I waited at Wits End for you. You usually come right after school. Where were you?
2: I've been playing Iglorama on Club Kit Chat with my new friend from Guam for the past 4 hours.
3: Wow.
2: Can you believe it? I have a friend in Guam. I'm up to 523 friends now, you know?
3: Sets in the little theater tonight?
2: Oh, I forgot about that. I probably won't have time.
3: I guess I'll just talk to you later.
2: Beat you again, Filippo.
0: I really like your bunny slippers, Priscilla. It makes the outfit.
1: Thanks. My favorite part about this day is that I can get out of bed, brush my teeth, and go to school. It's easy. I don't have to figure out what to wear or get changed.
0: I change anyway. I sleep in my sleeping pajamas, and I come to school in my cute pajamas. Plus, I had to work on my hair for an hour this morning to give it the right disheveled look.
1: It's good to have normal Olivia back.
0: Thanks. Hey, look who's coming our way.
4: Hi, girls. Olivia, are you coming to computer club today? We're talking about symbolic programming.
0: Hi, Amber. But opposite day is over.
4: Sure. Opposite day. But we can still hang out, right? Even though you don't like computers?
0: Sure.
4: Great. Then I'll meet you at the park after school and we can look for rocks again. I'll bring my geology book. Well, don't worry. I'll bring one for you, too. See you then.
1: Now do you see what you've done?
0: Guess I'm a better actor than I thought.
1: Uh-huh.
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7: Hey, Wooten.
8: Whoa.
9: Oh, you like my costume, huh?
7: Are you a cloud?
9: Nope. Try again.
7: An inside-out sheep?
9: Close. I mashed potatoes.
7: I get it. But I don't get why.
9: Well, it's Mailman Spirit Week. Today is Dress Like Your Favorite Vegetable Day. I really struggle between mashed potatoes and stuffed tomatoes, but surprisingly, a tomato is actually a fruit. Well, go figure. Wonder what it would be like in a pie.
7: So, did all the mail carriers dress up?
9: Yeah, there's not a lot of spirit down at the post office. So, how was school today, Barrett?
7: It was okay, but I lost a friend.
9: Did you check your locker?
7: I lost a Club Kit Chat friend. And I can't figure out who unfriended me.
9: They didn't tell you?
7: No. I logged in this morning, and instead of having 523 friends, I only had 522.
9: Oh, that's too bad.
7: I wonder what I did to upset them. Did I hurt someone's feelings? Was I ignoring them? Maybe I should review all my old posts.
9: Oh, sounds like having all those friends takes up a lot of energy.
7: I guess.
9: Well, how's Matthew doing these days anyway? I haven't seen you two hang out lately.
7: Yeah, I've been busy. I just thought of a great update.
9: What is it?
7: I went for a walk today with some mashed potatoes.
9: Oh.
7: Who else can say that?
9: Yeah, I guess you got a point there. Okay.
7: Gotta go.
9: Bye, Barrett.

0: Olivia!
1: Hey! Meatloaf for lunch today. I saved you a seat. Just to let you know, Amber's looking for you. She wants to invite you on a trip to the Bug Museum.
2: And after I spent all yesterday afternoon looking at rocks.
1: You have to talk to her. Tell her that you're not interested in these things.
2: I've tried, trust me. But every time I tell her, she seems to think it's just because I don't know enough about it.
1: Can't you just say, no, I don't want to go?
2: I don't want to hurt her feelings. She really enjoys spending time with me.
1: No, she enjoys spending time with opposite Olivia, not you.
0: Olivia, there you are.
2: Hi, Amber. Did you need something?
0: Do you want to go to the arachnid exhibition at the Insectarium this Saturday? A whole swarm of us are going.
2: Get it? Swarm. Yeah, but I'm not really into bugs.
0: It's only because you've never seen them like this. Once you watch the way a dung beetle burrows, you'll never be the same.
2: Right.
0: Mm-hmm. Danielle and I used to go every Saturday, and I haven't been in almost 3 weeks. I'd be so disappointed if you didn't go.
2: Look, I really like you, Amber, but I don't like bugs, computer science, or rocks at all. Not even a little.
0: Oh. Okay. I get it. We'll do something else. What do you want to do?
2: Me?
0: The same thing happened with Danielle. She likes Max. I'm a PC kind of girl. But we just chose to be friends anyway. And using each other's computers actually strengthened our friendship. So, what do you like to do?
2: Shop? Listen to music, drama club, lots of things. But I'm pretty sure I won't enjoy a bug museum.
0: Oh, but it's a life-changing...
2: Are there bugs there?
0: Of course.
2: Then no.
0: But
2: no!
3: So our first drama club exercise today will be to partner up to create a scene to share with the rest of the class. You have 5 minutes.
2: Okay, ready for this, Amber?
0: Yeah.
2: Okay, we have to hurry. How about this? I'll be the beautiful, arrogant woman who's allergic to walnuts, and you're the housekeeper who's trying to poison me.
0: No. I was thinking more along the lines of reenacting how Newton came up with the law of gravity.
2: But didn't that really happen?
0: Of course. That's the point.
2: But that's not making anything up. Besides, it's boring.
0: Gravity is boring? That's like saying oxygen is a luxury item.
2: The point is to be creative.
0: Well, Newton was a genius.
2: Okay, how about we act out a scene where Newton's wife gets jealous because he won the Nobel Prize, and so she hides it in the laundry.
0: But that didn't really happen.
2: How do you know? Did you do their laundry?
0: This is ridiculous. When Danielle and I had to act out a scene for literature class, we knew right away that we'd do something from the Civil War period.
2: Maybe drama club wasn't a good idea.
0: We could... Oh, never mind. You don't like rocks, even though you never gave it a chance.
2: I gave it a chance. I looked for rocks and pieces of pavement. I was bored.
0: It's a lot more interesting than pretending to look through someone's laundry.
2: But that's me. I like drama club and painting my nails and shopping and hanging out at Wits End.
0: But I don't like any of those things. Danielle!
2: I am not Danielle. I'll never be Danielle. I don't want to be Danielle.
0: But I need to go.
3: Well done, Olivia. Next time, however, please wait until you're called upon to begin your scene.
0: But,
2: oh no.
4: 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We always love hearing from you.
0: And I feel bad that I hurt her feelings, but to be honest, I'm also kind of relieved. She was pretty difficult to be friends with. And I was getting worried I'd spend the rest of my life studying spiders and playing Guess the Gigahertz.
5: But apart from a few differences in your interest, do you enjoy being with Amber? Do you consider her your friend?
0: Yeah, I think. I mean, up until now, I haven't really thought about what a friend is. My friends sort of became my friends because we were,

0: friendly.
1: Hmm, okay. So let's try to figure it out. Why are you good friends with Priscilla?
0: I don't know. We hung out together for years. She lives right down the street from me. And when we were little, we really liked playing Molly Muppets together. And now we both like to shop and go to church and stuff like that.
1: So you have things in common, and you live close to each other, and you have a history together. Oh, see, those are all things that help make a friendship. Do you agree on everything?
0: No, but a lot of the time we think alike, and we enjoy doing the same things.
2: Oh, hi, Olivia. Hey, Whit, do you think you might have anything in the little theater that would help me look like a toaster?
1: Well, I believe we still have your blender costume from the talent show. Maybe you could make some modifications to that.
2: Brilliant!
1: Is this for the Postal Worker Spirit Week?
2: Oh, no. That ended yesterday. Thanks a lot, Whit.
0: Mr. Whitaker?
1: Hmm?
0: Would you say that Wooten is a good friend of yours?
1: Sure.
0: But why? You're not alike at all.
1: Oh, I wouldn't say that. Wooten and I have a lot of similarities.
0: Like what?
1: We both enjoy talking about our faith, encouraging others, working with kids, and I think he's very interesting as a person. Pretty entertaining, too.
0: Do you hang out at his house?
1: Not very often. It's a little chaotic for me.
0: Do you like comic books as much as he does?
1: I'm interested, but not like he is. I see what you're getting at, though. Wooten and I are friends, but we don't have to be exactly alike. We can also respect and appreciate each other's differences.
0: Huh. But that's the thing. I don't think my differences with Amber are the problem. I think maybe she wants me to be someone else.
1: Well, pretending or acting like someone you're not isn't a good basis for friendship. Friends are friends because they accept each other for who they are.
0: So I did the right thing?
1: Maybe you could have gone about it a little differently, but she needed to understand how you felt. She shouldn't expect you to act like someone else in order to be her friend.
3: I figured it out. Finally!
1: Well, hello, Barrett.
0: What are you so excited about?
3: I figured out which one of my club kid chat friends unfriended me. My dentist's daughter's neighbor's cousin.
1: Oh.
0: Shocking.
3: So I sent her a message and asked her why she didn't want to be my friend.
1: Did she respond?
3: Yeah, she said she thought I was her dog walker. His name is Barrett, too. But she didn't want to be kid chat friends with someone she didn't even know. So she took me off her list.
1: Well, that's understandable.
3: Yeah, I guess. But I liked having 523 friends, even if they're people I don't know in real life. I like that so many people read my updates and care about what happens in my day.
0: But do they really care?
3: Sure. I think so. That reminds me, I need to go update my status and read everyone else's.
0: You're doing a lot of that lately.
3: Hey, it takes a lot of time when you have 522 friends. See ya.
0: Bye. So, are those 522 people real friends?
1: They sound more like acquaintances to me. I mean, how can you be a real friend to that many people? And it scares me to think of kids investing so much time with people they don't have much of a connection with, while ignoring the friends they have right around them.
0: Yeah, that's what somebody ought to tell. Oh, you're talking to me, aren't you?
1: Well, I might be.
0: Amber.
4: Oh, hey, Olivia.
0: I thought I'd find you here.
4: Yep. Looking for rocks again. But I know you're not interested in that.
0: I'm really sorry that I hurt your feelings in drama club. I shouldn't have said what I did.
4: No, you were right. I'm the one who's sorry. I was missing Danielle so much, I had it stuck in my mind you could be a replacement. But that's not you.
0: Yeah, you and I are pretty different.
4: I know we'll never be best friends, but I'm glad I got to know you better.
0: Same here.
2: Oh, hi, Barrett. Your backpack!
3: What's wrong with it?
2: Nothing. It's blue. Today is Find All Things Blue for Mail Carrier Spirit Week. Miss Finnegan's Shutters, are you doing better today?
3: Just thinking about things. About true friendships.
2: Wow, those are good thoughts. Poodle sweater! Oh, are you still doing Club Kid Chat?
3: Yeah, I posted an update this morning saying that I felt kind of down.
2: Wow, any responses yet? Moldy piece of bread!
3: 4. One suggesting a self-help book, one asking who I was, one telling me to meditate more, and one saying that I could earn $80,000 a year working from home.
2: So, not so helpful.
3: Not in the least. The thing is, once I got to school, Amanda told me how much she liked my shirt, and Matthew asked if I wanted to come over for dinner tonight.
2: Wow, you have some good friends. Dog dish!
3: I do. I got caught up in having a lot of so-called friends on Club Kid Chat. People who hardly even knew me, but made me feel popular.

0: Yeah. I mean, I know it can be fun to have Club Kid Chat friends. I have some, too. But, you know, they can really take up a lot of time.
1: Yeah, I'm thinking I'm going to start spending more time with my actual friends.
0: Yeah, that sounds like a good idea to me.
1: So, I'm taking a break from Club Kid Chat.
0: Well, if you have some extra time, you want to do my route with me?
1: Sure. Mr. Tingum's Flowers.
0: Oh, that's a good one.
1: So, did anyone get mad about having gravy on their packages the other day? The sky.
0: Oh, no. Pretty bad. But I did have a whole bunch of dogs follow me around. I mean, even more than the usual dogs that follow me around. Maybe it was the sauce.
2: You know, changing who we are to fit in with other people, even lots of people, might make us popular, but it won't bring lasting true friendships. A true friend likes you for who you are as a person, not for who they want you to be. 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

0: Back to Genesis with Dr. John Morris, geologist and president of the Institute for Creation Research. Dr. Morris, are spiders ever found in the fossil record?
1: Yes, unbelievably, Chris, they are. Not only spiders, but sometimes spider webs are found. A spider and its web was found in amber, which was dated by evolutionists at 190 million years old. Now, I don't buy the date. I think the amber was formed at the time of Noah's flood. But think how silly this makes the millions of years idea look. Spider silk is so fragile, it dehydrates and deteriorates quite quickly. Does anybody really think it's going to last for 190 million years? Chris, a better idea is out there. It's the back to Genesis idea of creation and the flood.
0: If you'd like to go back to Genesis, you can find us on the web at www.icr.org. For the Institute for Creation Research, I'm Chris O'Brien. Thanks for tuning in.
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5: NBC News Radio, I'm Lisa Carton. Tropical storm Lala is moving closer to the Big Island of Hawaii and is expected to reach hurricane strength today before making landfall. NBC's Maggie Vespa reports heavy rain, damaging winds, and dangerous surf are expected statewide through Sunday, with life-threatening flooding possible.

0: possible on the Big Island and Maui.
1: Hawaii bracing for what could be the first hurricane to make landfall on the Big Island, with Tropical Storm Lala still strengthening as it approaches. A week of violent weather leaving devastation in its wake.
0: The massive storm is expected to pass over the southern part of the Big Island today, lashing parts of the state with heavy rain, strong winds, and dangerous surf this weekend. The Hawaii National Guard is on standby, and Hawaiian Airlines has canceled dozens of flights. People are evacuating parts of Indianapolis because of extreme flooding. An historic amount of rain is causing streams and rivers to flood their banks across Indiana on Friday, causing Governor Mike Braun to request a presidential emergency declaration. Some neighborhoods in northern Indianapolis have been warned to evacuate because of rising floodwaters. Five people were injured after a shooting at Virginia State University early today. Officials say it happened around 1:30 a.m. outside a residence hall at the historically black university in Chesterfield, Virginia. No arrests have been reported, but university officials say the shooting prompted a campus-wide lockdown. The victims were taken to nearby hospitals, where one was listed in critical condition. President Trump says he'll soon declare the Strait of Hormuz as a territory of the United States. Speaking in New York Friday, Trump claimed that Iran has been decimated in its war with the U.S. He also addressed high gas prices here and said the cost is necessary if it means Iran won't have a nuclear weapon. Trump added that he will never apologize for the rising price of gas because he believes he did the right thing. You're listening to the latest on NBC News Radio. Jury selection has wrapped up in the Tupac Shakur murder trial in Las Vegas. Jennifer Kuiper reports. I let it go back to when we
2: played as kids, but then it changed. A jury of 12 was seated on Thursday along with four alternates. The defendant, Dwayne Davis, is accused of orchestrating the rapper's 1996 murder and faces life in prison without parole if convicted. The trial will get underway next week with opening statements starting on Monday.
0: There's a push at City Hall to ban businesses like Madison Square Garden from using and keeping facial recognition information of patrons.
3: Councilwoman Shahana Hanif says her bill to put a lid on private facial recognition is gaining traction at City Hall. She and supporters rallied Friday in front of Madison Square Garden. The garden is known for scanning everyone who walks in. Reports say it has used the tech to ban a variety of people, even lawyers at firms involved in cases against MSG, from going to the Garden, Radio City Music Hall, The Beacon, and other MSG-owned spots. Hanif is also sponsoring a bill to block landlords from using biometric data. In New York, I'm Andrew Whitman.
0: The Los Angeles Police Department is ramping up drone use, Mark Mayfield explains.
4: Drones have been used to track pursuits and to help locate missing people. The LAPD introduced its Drone as First Responder program a year ago. Since then, drones have been dispatched to calls more than 9,800 times. They beat patrol officers to the scene 73% of the time. In 9% of those calls, drones completely cancel the need for responding patrol officers. Officials say that drones only record upon arrival at a scene, and flight logs are fully accessible to the public on an online database.
0: The Army is grounding all Apache helicopter flights following last week's fatal Apache helicopter crash north of Austin, Texas. Two soldiers died in the crash and have been identified as Chief Warrant Officer 2 DeAndre T. Huey and Warrant Officer Seth L. Olmsted of Fort Hood. The crash also triggered a small wildfire north of Houston. Lisa Carton, NBC News Radio.
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7: Welcome to Focus on the Family's weekend broadcast. 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Today on Focus on the Family with Jim Daly, we're exploring the topic of storms, which can change very quickly and unexpectedly, and a light rain can transform without warning into a howling gale. It's really damaging, even life-threatening. And your marriage is going to go through storms at some point. The question is, are you ready? I'm John Fuller, and thanks for joining us today.
8: John, the voice actor, I like this. Oh. You should go out for Odyssey and become a voice there.
7: I had one line, one sentence in
8: Doesn't
7: Odyssey.
8: Doesn't that bother you? They've only asked you in 40 years to do one line?
7: No, because that's
8: bothers
7: okay.
8: me. I had one little part there once upon a time. But it's true. Marriage at times can be a struggle, just like voice acting. Gene and I have our struggles too. You know, Gene's always saying, you need to let people know we're not perfect, and we're not. And, you know, we have things in our own marriage that we have to work on, and that's okay. That's kind of like what life

0: you will have trouble, but take heart, I have overcome the world. Every couple found that to be true. Mm. They did face trouble, but when they found sought refuge in God, they found refuge, a new relationship with God and a new relationship with each other.
1: Yeah, and we're going to cover in more detail. I think one of the great breakdowns in marriage can be those expectations, especially early in marriage. Speak to that expectation problem, which the earlier a couple can figure that out, I think, the better their marriage is going to be. Yeah.
0: Well, it's not just the expectations we have of our spouse. I think it's the expectations we have of God and ourselves. I think of one couple, Daryl and Stacy, a wonderful, godly couple. Stacy came from a dysfunctional childhood, and so she really wanted a strong guy who would take care of her. Daryl was a weightlifter. He could bench press 400 pounds. Mm. His expectations were, I'm going to be there for my wife physically. I'm going to protect my wife. I'm going to be carrying in the groceries or whatnot. 3 years after they were married, they got the diagnosis of MS on the part of Daryl. So really what motivated Stacy to get married, I want a strong man who's going to make me feel secure, who will take care of me, would never come true. She had to completely die to those expectations. And Daryl thought his relationship with Stacy would be, you can count on me, I'm going to be there for you, I'm going to take care of you. And now he says, decades later, she takes care of me. Mm-hmm. And talking to him even more recently, it's amazing. Stacy said, when I married Daryl, I thought I would just bask in the glow of Bubba. Because he was, obviously, as a weightlifter, he was a big guy, but charismatic, loved the Lord, great with kids. I mean, a really, really good guy. And today, Stacy says, he's marked by humility like no other guy I know, because MS has humbled him. So she thought he would impress people with his strength. God decided he's going to have, no, Daryl, you're going to impress people with your humility, which only would have come through the severe road that they walked together.
1: Well, and the other part of that is how Daryl embraced what God's journey for him is. I mean, that's the humbling part, that he didn't walk away from the Lord in that respect. He said, thank you, Lord, and let's move on.
0: Yeah.
1: I mean, that's amazing.
0: It wasn't easy. I love it. He said when he was first diagnosed, because he was an athlete, he thought of himself that way. He said, I had one two-word prayer. Heal me, heal me, heal me, heal me. And he just kept praying. And who wouldn't, you know, in your 20s facing this, until God finally said to him, Daryl, I am going to heal you, but not of MS. I'm going to use MS to heal other things in your life. And it ended up being the pride.
1: Wow.
0: And here's where I've just blown away by the wisdom of some of these couples. This is hard-won wisdom. Daryl talked about getting into bed at night. So he gets his chair right up to there. He still has use of his arms somewhat, so he can lift his body onto the bed, but he can't get his legs over. And so Stacy has to lift up his legs and move him over onto the bed. And he said to me, Gary, I'm tempted sometimes to say, why bother? I'm just going to let Stacy do everything. I'm only doing a little bit. And he goes, but I was really challenged. He says, I think I could probably physically only do about 20% of what I used to do.
1: Wow.
0: But I've been convicted by God. I want to do 100% of that 20%. Mm. And so often when couples go through challenges, they just give up. Well, if we can't do everything we wanted to do, let's just go into early retirement. And I was able to use, this has been life-changing for me with a man who went through prostate cancer and had his prostate removed. And I can have real issues in physical intimacy or whatnot. And it'd be so easy to say, well, we can't do everything we used to do, so let's just learn to go without. And I could share Daryl's hard-won wisdom. Okay, maybe you can only do 30% of what you used to be able to do, but do 100% of that 30%. Don't take away more than life takes away. And maybe it could be a financial calamity, not just health, where we can't afford to do the resorts, we can't afford to go to the Michelin 3-star restaurants. But don't say then you're never going to go out. Do 100% of what you're able to do. And that's the humility that was carved out of decades of seeing their expectations crushed. But the surprise they found, not surprise, but God was there in their greatest fears.
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3: Is your marriage struggling? Communication breaking down? Trust fading? Conflict that never seems to resolve? There's still hope. Hope Restored Marriage Intensives by Focus on the Family help couples step away from

0: comes on and shares his wisdom that the Lord's given him. I'm reminded of that parable from Matthew 7 about building your house upon a foundation of rock and not sand. And when the storms of life come along, which is the theme of Gary's book, we have got to build that relationship, our marital relationship, on that rock. Mm-hmm. And that rock is the Lord. And we're going to talk about that today.
1: Right. And as you mentioned, Gary was part of the teaching team at Second Baptist Church in Houston, Texas for 11 years. He and his wife, Lisa, recently moved to Colorado, where he serves on the pastoral teaching team at Cherry Hills Community Church in Highlands Ranch. Gary has written over 20 books. He's a prolific speaker. He's a longtime and favorite guest here at Focus on the Family. And a book that really is the foundation for our conversation, and this is part two. If you didn't hear part one, stop by the website to hear it or watch it. The book is called Making Your Marriage a Fortress. And of course, we have copies of that book here at the ministry.
0: Gary, welcome back.
2: Thank you.
0: It's so good to have you. Okay, last time we started with that parable or that theme of the hurricane in Houston that you didn't prepare for. You had blue duct tape and cardboard. Didn't work too well. So my storm story, we can relate to marriage. So In August, I buy a snowblower when we bought our house here in Colorado. I thought, I'm ahead of the curve. In fact, the guy at the store said, you're really in thinking August. Outside the box. Yes. It's August, you know. So I got it. I put the oil in it, put the gas in it, started up. It ran great. I shoved it into the corner of the garage. The first snowstorm here came, 2 feet in October. Mm. I went and pulled that thing out, went to start it, and the engine had seized after running just like for 3 minutes. So then I got stuck. I couldn't buy a snowblower. We were having all these big storms, and they were sold out. And I thought, all that preparation, and it still went down. So how's that relate to marriage?
2: Well, there are three building blocks. I relied somewhat on the research of Dr. Archibald Hart and Dr. Sharon May, which is fun because it's a father-daughter team.
0: Yeah, she's great. Book together.
2: Dr. Hart has gone on to glory. Dr. May is still writing and teaching. But they talk about the three building blocks of emotional connection. And that's where you don't want your snowblower to have the immediate. And the three things they talked about were trust, which is so key. And it's not just issues of betrayal, that you're not going to be unfaithful to me. It's if you say you're going to pick up the bread, pick up the bread. If you're going to be there for your kids' event, be there for your kids' event. That trust is so key to intimacy. Mm. Betrayal is to a marriage what dynamite is to a door. I mean, it just blows it apart. And we too often think of betrayal just in the terms of, you know, sexual unfaithfulness. But we need to build trust in other areas. The second thing was emotional availability. And this can be tougher for guys. It's just that I'm making myself available for my wife. I'm letting her explore. I'm exploring. I'm being there so that I can be present with her in her issues and she can be present in mine. And then sensitive responsiveness. And this was helpful for me because so often as a guy, our wife says something that's hurting her, and our first thing is, okay, I'm going to fix that. I can take care of that. You're not going to have to deal with that. And what they really want to know right now is that there's a sensitive response. You want to fix it because you don't want to have to live through this with me. That the process matters so much to our wives. And so if you lose trust and emotional availability and sensitive responsiveness, you're on your road to getting further and further and further apart. But those are also three tools that couples can use to begin to rebuild their marriages. Give an example where a wife had to be sensitively responsible. She was the one in the book I talked about where she had had an affair. Her husband was really grilling her one night. He was trying to catch her like a detective. Well, you said you went there, and you said he called you there, and how could those both be true? And so he asked her again, and she said, David, you've asked me that question 100 times, and I'll give you an answer 100 times. I'm so sorry for what happened, and I understand why you're doing it. It was so, she wasn't being defensive. She was almost saying, I get why you're suspicious. It makes sense. And so I'm going to be sensitively responsible. Where it doesn't go well, and I see guys do this more than women, they'll confess and say, well, when are you going to get over it? Mm. Maybe never.
0: Right.
2: That's not a sensitive response. It's understanding, I put this fear in you. I put this hurt in you. I put this suspicion in you. I get it. It's on me, not on you. I'm not asking you to get over it. I'm willing

0: I see the seeds that they planted and I see the crops that they have reaped. And I think that kind of intentionality pays off big time.
1: Yeah. You mentioned money there, and I want to come back to that, because here at Focus, that's one of the reasons many, many couples will contact us, because money creates such friction in the marriage. And you use the illustration of the doctor who decided to work 3 days a week, drive an older car, those kinds of things. Those are all good decisions. But speak to, how finances can create such a, I guess, storm, a hurricane in the marriage, and what can couples do practically to get their hands around those issues, that issue of finance?
0: Well, I featured two different couples, one that were buried in debt to where they owed more than they earned in a year, and that was a wake-up call, and another couple that was very poor when they got married, then very wealthy, and then they lost it all, and they've been dealing with that for a decade and a half. So they don't have that happy ending. Well, you start tithing and miraculous things happen. That happened to one couple, not to the other one. The two key lessons I got from this on finances were this: communication is so important. In both cases, one spouse didn't communicate to the other just how bad it was.
1: Right.
0: With one couple, the wife was an accountant, and her husband thought, well, she's an accountant, she knows what's going. But she just didn't share that they were going a little bit more into debt, a little bit more. And so they said, okay, let's figure this out. And when they found out they were more in debt than they earned in a year, he was just angry that she let him get into this situation. Both of the couples mentioned that communication is so key. Even if you're in a family where one person primarily handles the finances, in my marriage, that's my wife. We still have to have these quarterly meetings where I know this is where our investments are, this is where we're given, this is where we're settled. We don't have debts other than a house right now, so that's not an ongoing issue. But I do think if you don't want finances to pull you apart, there's got to be great communication. The second issue was the anger that resulted from that and learning how to deal with it. And I found one verse that I think a lot of couples take too literally in a way that hurts their marriage. And that's that verse, do not let the sun go down while you're angry, and do not give the devil a foothold. And so they think they have to keep working this out before they go to sleep. And that's what happened with Randy and Hannah. They're going around and around and around. Well, we don't let the sun go down on your anger. And it only got worse. It took Randy 3 days to come to grips with his anger and frustration before they could deal with it productively. Mm. And I think when you look at that scripture, there are three statements, not one. There's, in your anger, do not sin. That's one. Do not let the sun go down while you are still angry. That's two. And do not give the devil a foothold. We pull that second phrase, don't let the sun go down while you're angry, out of context and make that the whole message. But Paul's directly quoting wisdom literature, which most people know they're not laws. It's just general wisdom. And in the Old Testament times, that was, don't delay paying somebody, because at that point, if you did, they might go home hungry. If you've taken somebody's coat, return it by midnight so that they're not cold through the night. It was just a way, this is in Ephesians, and it was largely had a large Jewish community. Paul's just using language from scripture they would understand. But what he's really saying is, in your anger, do not sin, and don't give the devil a foothold. The don't go to sleep, I think, is a legalistic application. If you're going around and around and around, and it's 2 a.m., my suggestion is get a good night's sleep, wake up, have a bagel, a cup of coffee, process it, maybe talk to God, and then come together. I don't think you're disobeying that verse. I think you're saying, okay, I don't want to sin in my anger, and I don't want to give the devil a foothold, and use that other one as a general principle. That's what the couples found was most helpful for them. And this is the great thing about marriage challenges, is they teach us how to handle things like anger, like fear, like a lack of forgiveness, like arrogance.
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0: 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Let's resume now with the balance of today's programming.
1: Gary, I'm circling like a buzzard coming back to some of the themes that you're mentioning, but one of the things you said that caught my attention was that busyness can be the sucker punch of a marriage. And I think I get that, and you're pecking around all of that, but describe how we need to be aware of the sucker punch.
2: Well, the destruction of a sucker punch is that you don't see it coming. Most of us see sickness as a serious assault on our marriage. When you get a diagnosis, you have MS, you have cancer, you have Alzheimer's, okay, this is something that we have to face head on. When a child is born with a disability, okay, we have to face this head on. Busyness is more by degrees. It's like gaining weight. You gain a quarter pound every 2 weeks, which means you gain half a pound in a month, which means you gain 6 pounds in a year and 12 pounds. And, you know, it's just this gradual thing where
1: how did you know that's what happened to me?
2: but it's not that much, right? You think a quarter. And I think with marriages, you can experience that distance where you don't know more. And so I would just ask couples today listening, if you're in your kitchen, you're in your living room, you're driving down the road, do you know your spouse's greatest temptation right now? Do you know their greatest frustration at work? Do you know the greatest fear they have for their children? Do you know the greatest hurt from their childhood that they're trying to deal with that keeps coming back and really challenges how they view themselves? Do you know their best way of connecting with God? Do they feel far from God? So often we just assume that we know our spouses and that we're walking this life together. Those are basic things that we often just never get around. And it's just because we're just too busy. It's a sucker punch. We don't see it coming until all of a sudden we're knocked out and say, how did that happen? And you see it, Jim, how many times have you heard this? I love him. I'm just not in love with him anymore.
1: Right.
2: And more often than not, that's just busyness. You haven't worked on the marriage. You've slowly grown apart, so you can't even see your way back. There is a way back, but it doesn't feel like it at the time.
1: Yeah. Gary, let me ask you, in your book, Making Your Marriage a Fortress, you describe a couple who lost their 19-year-old son. Oh. My brother and his wife had that experience with their 30-year-old son. Mm-hmm. I asked him one day, I just said, you know, how often do you think of Bobby? He said, Jim, every day I think of Bobby. That probably brings tears to my eyes even thinking about it now, because I don't know that there's any greater loss than the loss of a child.
2: I don't think there is. And when it's the loss of an only child, because it's not just your current loss, Jim, it's the future losses. What they found is that the second year was more painful than the first.
1: Wow.
2: The first year, they're numb. But the second year, okay, every Christmas now, we don't have Garrett with us. Garrett's friends graduate from college. They get jobs. Well, we don't have that. His friends get married. We're never going to have a daughter-in-law. They have kids. We're never going to have grandchildren. It's an ongoing loss. It's not like a one-time hurt. It's the hurt that keeps on hurting. What they found that kept them through was they had been serious students of Scripture. And it was so helpful. We talked earlier about whether you view Bible reading as Tylenol or vitamins. So often we go to the Bible if we need Tylenol. We've got a headache. We've got a hurt. Okay, what will solve it? Vitamins is a wiser approach because you need to draw upon it. And Janelle said something to me that blew me away. That this is faith in action as they're sharing freely about the devastation of losing this beloved son, a really good kid. In fact, as this airs, Jim, it'll be almost 10 years exactly that they've lost their son. But Janelle said to me, Gary, God didn't just call Garrett from us. He called Garrett to something. Mm-hmm. And applying the scripture to be absent from the body is to be present with the Lord. She goes, I know today Garrett is perfectly serving the God who created him. She goes, my friends, they have issues sometimes with daughters-in-law, or there's alcoholism or work problems or depression or whatnot. She goes, Garrett has none of that. He's doing exactly what God created him to do. And Jim, the faith and the excitement, he's just perfectly serving God in a way that my friends' kids aren't yet.

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2: NBC News Radio, I'm Lisa Carton. Tropical storm Lala is moving closer to the Big Island of Hawaii and is expected to reach hurricane strength today before making landfall. NBC's Maggie Vespa reports heavy rain, damaging winds, and dangerous surf are expected statewide through Sunday, with life-threatening flooding possible on the Big Island and Maui.
3: Hawaii bracing for what could be the first hurricane to make landfall on the Big Island, with tropical storm Lala still strengthening as it approaches.
2: The massive storm is expected to pass over the southern part of the Big Island today, lashing parts of the state with heavy rain, strong winds, and dangerous surf this weekend. The Hawaii National Guard is on standby, and Hawaiian Airlines has canceled dozens of flights. People are evacuating parts of Indianapolis because of extreme flooding. An historic amount of rain is causing streams and rivers to flood their banks across Indiana on Friday. 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
5: This week on the weekend edition of Washington Watch, China caught sponsoring fraud. An SPLC official gets arrested related to fraud, and DHS moves to stop funding Medicaid trans surgeries. Greetings, fellow patriots. I am David Salkeld, and I'm a constitutional conservative, Christian husband, and Reagan Republican. A little later in the show, Washington Watch Live's Friday host, Jody Heiss, talked with Admiral Brian Christine, Assistant Secretary for Health and Human Services and a medical doctor on Wednesday, about the agency's decision to end taxpayer funding for sex-rejecting procedures for minors. But first, on Thursday, Jody talked with Representative Michael Cloud of Texas about an immigration scheme perpetrated by China. Here's how that interview got started.
6: Congressman Cloud, always great to see you. Thank you for joining me. Welcome to Washington Watch.
7: Sure thing. Good to be talking with you, Jody.
6: All right, let's begin with your reaction to these charges by the Justice Department over this apparent Chinese fraud scheme. Are you at all surprised by this?
7: I am not. We have to recognize that China's really been in an unconventional war against the United States for quite some time, and they're using our own systems against us in so many ways. And this is this latest issue where 11 people are indicted for this marriage fraud scheme, 1,000 fake marriages basically between Chinese nationals and American citizens. It's just the latest in a long line of bad actions of China working to undermine us from within. Their goal is to weaken us so that we will not be able to stand up against whatever authoritarian regimes they or notions they have against the world for the time to come. So I wasn't surprised by this. It is sad to see, but thankfully we have an administration who's serious about law and order, whether that's cleaning up the streets of D.C., tackling waste, fraud, and abuse, or working to clean up our immigration systems and certainly bad actors like China who are taking advantage of it.
6: Yeah, you know, just the sheer scale of this operation. I mean, this is something that basically has been running undetected for a decade. And as you said, over 1,000 fake marriages. What does all of this tell you about the vulnerabilities that we have in our current green card system, the whole screening process?
7: Yeah, we certainly need better vetting. You know, there are people coming here for the right reasons. My wife, you know, we've been through the process. My wife is a naturalized citizen, so there's certainly a right way to do it, and people who are coming here because they love this country and want to be a part of it. But then you got to recognize that anybody leaving China is doing so at the CCP's permission. And so whether it's student visas coming or whether it's people coming here with marriage visas, you know, we should maybe have tougher vetting for sure for countries who have ill intention against us. You know, so I'm thankful that we're cracking down on this, but it opens up the larger question. Thankfully, the DOJ said they're going to continue to investigate. We're looking at, you know, removing citizenship status and legal residency status from the individuals who are part of this, and it should lead to deportations and convictions. So we're at the beginning of this investigation, not the end for sure. But it's something that all Americans need to have our eyes open to, really what's going on. And this is just, again, one of the symptoms of what China's been doing in so many facets to undermine.

0: minor systems.
1: Yeah, you know, this indictment reveals particularly disturbing information that it appears they targeted and recruited active duty U.S. soldiers from an army base in Kentucky and targeted them to marry Chinese nationals. So, you know, how deep does the national security threat run when we have foreign syndicates who can so easily compromise our military personnel for immigration fraud?
0: Well, and they're also coming into our institutions and under student visas,
1: right,
0: and working in our highest level research programs. And then they get an HB1 visa to work in our most sensitive areas of technology and the like. And we just saw the last couple of days, British intelligence had components on their ships that were sending information back to China. So this is something that wherever you are, you have to be very alert that China's working overtime to undermine our country. They're not our friend, even though for the last few decades they kind of smiled and pretended they were opening themselves up to capitalism and the like. All the while, they're working on a 100-year plan to take us out and to gain global domination, which, of course, would be no good for the United States or our kids or our grandkids, but it'd be devastating for the world and for free people everywhere.
1: Absolutely. Now, you just returned from a trip to Taiwan and Japan and South Korea. What on that trip, what did our allies in the region tell you about the urgent threat they feel from the Chinese Communist Party?
0: Well, thankfully, they are waking up and taking the threat seriously. In Taiwan, for example, one of the things that we were doing was they're evaluating whether to take on a bill for domestic drone population there. They're working on what they call non-redding their supply chains so that there won't be any Chinese components in their threat. And they're looking to pass they've already upped their defense budget, but they're looking to boost it even more. And we were there to encourage them to do that so that they're taking on more of the burden of their own defense. Of course, we sat in briefings with the 7th Fleet in Japan and then visited Korea as well, and getting the behind the scenes, some of it, you can't say on national television, but of what's going on as they position themselves to deal with what's going on in the aggression. Those nations are waking up, though, and realizing that this, China's not good for the region over there either. It's not good for the world. And so you see them cooperating even among themselves at a greater level. And then just the week before that, I was actually at RIMPAC, where you have 30 nations coming together in the Pacific to deal with to practice operational maneuvers between, the 30 nations out in the open sea. Even while we were rehearsing, China, of course, you saw their boat come in and do their best to monitor what's going on. But we're doing everything we can to make sure that we're ready as a country and that we're partnering with our allies to make sure we continue to push back. China said that they are planning to be ready to invade Taiwan by 2027, what our Department of War is doing, I think we're pushing that date back some. Certainly that's still, their hopes to invade Taiwan, where, 80%, 90% of the advanced chip manufacturing happens. So, there's a lot at play here.
1: Wow.
0: We just got to be savvy to it.
1: Yes,
0: on all fronts.
1: Is. Thank you so much for joining us today, Texas Congressman Michael Cloud. Always great to see you. All right, coming up, the federal fraud case against the Southern Poverty Law Center takes a turn with the arrest of that former CFO of that organization. A lot to cover on that story. We'll do it next. Stay with us.
2: America, what formed the fabric of our freedom? What stitched together the hearts of those that fastened the stars and stripes? 250 years ago, our founding fathers penned the invisible words woven within every heart, that all men are created equal, that they are endowed by their Creator with certain unalienable rights, that among these are life, liberty, and the pursuit of happiness. Unite with others who will pledge to defend these eternal truths today at Family Research Council's Pray, Vote, Stand Summit, September 24th to the 26th at Cornerstone Chapel outside Washington, D.C. In 1776, our country declared independence in reliance upon divine providence. 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

0: under God. America's undeniable foundation of faith.
1: As president of the College of New Jersey, now known as Princeton University, John Witherspoon taught 10 cabinet members, 60 members of Congress, 13 governors, 3 Supreme Court justices, Vice President Aaron Burr, and President James Madison. As a Presbyterian minister, Witherspoon was the only active clergyman to sign the Declaration of Independence. He was a gifted preacher and writer who let his faith direct his political activism, often voicing the link between earthly liberty and spiritual liberty. Witherspoon argued there is not a single instance in history in which civil liberty was lost and religious liberty preserved entire. President John Adams said of Witherspoon, he was a true son of liberty, but first he was the son of the cross. Witherspoon's views on man's sinfulness from birth influenced his belief that self-government was only possible with checks and balances, a belief he passed on to his student, James Madison, father of the Constitution. Witherspoon helped form the vision many of our founding fathers held to: no republic without liberty, no liberty without virtue, and no virtue without religion. And with that, Witherspoon became a cornerstone in America's foundation of faith.
2: Welcome back to Washington Watch. I'm Jody Heiss, filling in for Tony. Glad to have you with us. All right, the Southern Poverty Law Center is facing a massive federal criminal case that has now escalated with the arrest of its former official, Heidi Byrick. Prosecutors allege that while she was in charge of tracking so-called domestic extremism, she was secretly routing donor money to people inside the very organizations that she was supposed to be exposing. Well, this is what Attorney General Todd Blanche said about it yesterday.
3: Today there was an arrest made, and there is a new indictment that includes the former CFO of SPLC. I think as alleged in the indictment, this individual participated in the scheme as alleged. I believe she was part of the effort to open bank accounts in completely fictitious companies' names and make payments to individuals for reasons that were not accurate as described.
2: Even more shocking are claims that she was romantically involved with a neo-Nazi informant and sharing bank accounts padded with SPLC cash to cover their personal living expenses. And by the way, just for a reminder, it's the SPLC that targets conservative groups, Christian organizations, including the Family Research Council, and places them on their hate map. We're still on that list today, have been since 2010. Well, joining us now to discuss this is Tyler O'Neill. He's senior investigative reporter at the Daily Signal and author of Making Hate Pay, The Corruption of the Southern Poverty Law Center. Tyler, thanks for joining me. Glad to have you back with us on Washington Watch. You have thoroughly researched the inner workings of the SPLC. Let's start off with your reaction to their former official, Heidi Byrick, being arrested by federal agents.
4: Yeah, well, I predicted months ago that we would see arrests in this case. And so it has been vindicating to see this actually move forward. Many of those on the right who had been following this case have been worried that no individuals specifically had been named. But it seems, you know, Heidi Byrick is the beginning of a process here. And I don't expect she's going to be the last to get arrested. We have in that indictment at least 2 other employees at the Southern Poverty Law Center mentioned. And unless somebody flips, unless something else happens and new developments come in the case, we're very likely to see more people get arrested in this situation.
2: Very interesting. Walk us through who Heidi Byrick is and just how central is she in the operations of the SPLC?
4: Yeah, so Heidi Byrick was the head of the Intelligence Project. That's their program that puts out the hate map. As you rightly noted, it's a map that lists conservative and Christian organizations, mainstream groups that advocate for policy change in Washington, that also examine issues across the country. These are groups that oppose the left's agenda often, but, you know, do so in a very civil manner. These organizations are

0: put on a map with chapters of the Ku Klux Klan. And Heidi Beirich was the one overseeing that project. She actually left the SPLC in 2020 to start her own organization, and Democrats have repeatedly used her as a witness to push their narratives in Congress, one of which is the so-called extremism permeating the ranks of our military. So, you know, she has been out there pushing, and she's claimed that white supremacy is a foundation of the United States. Meanwhile, you know, she's the one who, according to the indictment, was sleeping with a neo-Nazi and, you know, living with this person for years, making 66% of her personal expenses, of the couple's personal expenses, coming from clandestine payments from the SPLC.
1: Yeah, the double standard is just glaring in all of this. Let's look at the broader charges against the SPLC itself, which include things like wire fraud, bank fraud, money laundering, these type of things. How exactly did they allegedly, at least, hide these millions of dollars in tax-free donor funds?
0: Yeah, so the SPLC stands accused of 13 counts. The first count is conspiracy to commit wire fraud, and then there are counts of wire fraud. Then there's conspiracy to commit bank fraud, and then there are counts of bank fraud. And then there's conspiracy to commit concealment money laundering. Beirich is named by name in three of those charges, all of which involve the conspiracy angle. So these are very serious charges, and essentially what happened was the SPLC set up this informant program to, you know, tip the SPLC off to potential violent threats. And I mean, it stands to reason they would want a program like this. They'd been targeted by the Klan in the past. But, you know, even in the 1980s, the Klan was largely considered a paper tiger. SPLC attorneys say that suing the Klan was so easy, it was like shooting fish in a barrel. But the SPLC seems at some point, according to the indictment, to have taken this program and decided, hey, we're going to use it to prop up some of the hate that is disappearing in America today, because that hate makes us more relevant. So they had this system where the demand for the hate that the SPLC was allegedly exposing outstripped the supply. And so they needed to juice the numbers. And, you know, one of the ways they juiced it is by smearing mainstream conservatives. Another way, according to the indictment, is by actually funding members of these groups.
1: Tyler, we've only got about a minute left. So what comes next? They're facing federal criminal charges. What comes next regarding their organization, their legal status, their tax-exempt status, their ability to operate?
0: Yeah, so one of the key aspects of both of the superseding indictments is this forfeiture clause, where it says any monies that were recouped by the Southern Poverty Law Center in pursuit of this fraud, through this fraud, can be forfeited by the federal government. That, I think, is the number one thing when it comes to removing their tax-exempt status. That's a question for the IRS, and I think that IRS investigation will be more aggressive if they are actually convicted. The trial right now is scheduled for October 5th. So all eyes are on, you know, the Center District of Alabama in October.
1: Thank you so much, Tyler O'Neill, senior investigative reporter at the Daily Signal and author of Making Hate Pay, The Corruption of the Southern Poverty Law Center. Fascinating discussion. Thank you for joining us. All right, friends, stay with us. Coming up, HHS's Admiral Brian Christine will be joining us to discuss a move by President Trump, his administration, to protect children from dangerous life-altering trans procedures. So stay with us. We'll get to that issue right after the break.
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14: Thank you for joining us today on Washington Watch. Welcome back. I'm Jody Heiss, sitting in for Tony. Glad to have you with us. The Trump administration has announced that federal Medicaid and Children's Health Insurance Programs, also known as CHIP, those funds will no longer pay for so-called gender transition procedures on children. Now, this includes surgeries, puberty blockers, and hormones, that type of thing. And the Centers for Medicare and Medicaid Services Administrator, Dr. Mehmet Oz, says that this is all about protecting minors from procedures that could be potentially irreversible. And joining us now to discuss this is Admiral Brian Christine. He's the Assistant Secretary for Health at the U.S. Department of Health and Human Services. He's also a medical doctor. Admiral Christine, welcome back to Washington Watch. Thanks for joining us. And let's start with just kind of unfold for us. What is the scope of this decision by HHS in these fundings for life-altering sex-rejecting procedures for children? And when is this going to take effect?
15: Oh, Jody, thank you for allowing me to be on with you today to talk about this really important step forward. I think it's a real win for the country. I certainly support President Trump, Dr. Oz, and of course, Secretary Kennedy in terms of protecting our most vulnerable children, those minors with gender dysphoria. We have to protect them from these castrating chemicals, cross-sex hormones, and these mutilating transgender surgeries. We call those sex-rejecting procedures. And of course, what's going to happen now is no longer will federal Medicaid funds or CHIP funds go toward those treatments for minors with gender dysphoria. What's important to realize about this is that the treatment for these children that does work, compassionate, competent, mental health support and counseling, that's not affected by this rule. This fund can still go toward those things, but these funds won't go toward these mutilating, castrating procedures.
14: It is really, really good news as you started that answer, and I just underscore that, and we're so grateful for it. I know HHS also noted that the American Society of Plastic Surgeons is reevaluating these procedures on minors. Do you think this is perhaps the beginning of a domino effect? In other words, do you expect other major U.S. medical boards to follow suit with this?
15: Well, I certainly hope so. And I think we will see that. Yes, I do. I think what's happened is under President Trump, Secretary Kennedy, Dr. Oz and myself, we are bringing gold standard science to bear on this subject. You know, in the past, what's happened under the Biden administration, under my predecessor, Rachel Levine, what he pushed was these so-called gender affirming care, nothing affirming about these things on these kids. Really, what we know is that mental health counseling is what works for these children. It's not these chemicals. And because we're shedding science on this, we released our gender dysphoria in minors report from the Department of Health and Human Services last year. There's something called the CAS report that came out of the United Kingdom. Both of these reports show that the science does not support chemicals and surgeries on these children. What it does support, again, is mental health care. And I think that since we are taking the lead on this under President Trump at HHS, we are taking the lead. We're bringing the gold standard science to bear. Yes, I do believe that we are seeing a turning of the tide. But Jody, we never want to take our foot off the accelerator. We have to continue to advocate for these children. And I'm certainly going to do that every day that I'm in this position here as the Assistant Secretary for Health.
14: I love that attitude, and thank you for publicly stating that. I think that brings encouragement to all of our viewers and listeners right now. Talk to me about the children who are currently on hormones.

0: therapies. As I understand, your department is offering a six-month wind-down period. But what specific guidance are you giving doctors during this transition period, and what's going to become of those children?
1: Yeah, well, that's a really good point to bring up. This is not going to be simply that it's going to be a cold turkey, if you will, stop on these hormones. It's going to be a tapering off that's going to be guided by their practitioners, because that's the individuals who know best how to care for these children, their practitioners. It's going to be a tapering off of these treatments. It's not going to be a cold turkey thing. And I think that's incredibly wise and incredibly smart. Again, what we're doing is we are providing the best science, recommending the best care for these children. Taking that kind of thing into consideration is incredibly wise. I think this is a true step forward for these kids, for their parents, and yeah, I'll say it, for the country as a whole.
0: Yeah, and I think that science would back up that position too, of not just a cold turkey approach. What about different states? We're in a country where so many different states have different stances on so-called transition care. So how does HHS plan to enforce what you're trying to do? How are you going to enforce it across state lines?
1: Well, you know, this is federal dollars we're talking about from CMS. And so the rule will apply for these federal Medicaid dollars and the CHIP funds, as you said. You know, I come from Alabama, and we've taken an incredibly strong stance early on in protecting our children. And I'll tell you, Jody, I supported our state legislature when we were fighting for this. I took a lot of ill words and cruel statements from the left because they said I was wrong about this. No, this is the right way to treat our children. This is the right thing to do for these kids.
0: It is. So we've seen places like Texas, all right, Texas Children's Hospital has agreed to stop these procedures on minors and to establish a clinic for patients dealing with the effects of past procedures. Is HHS working to encourage other hospitals to follow that kind of example? And what kind of tools does the department have to make that happen?
1: Yeah, we certainly hope that there will be other hospitals that follow along. Cleveland Clinic has followed along with this. You mentioned Texas Children's. I think these are big wins for those individuals we call detransitioners, those children who went down this pathway, were coerced and went down the pathway, realized it wasn't right for them, and are now you know, going back, if you will. I think it's incredibly important that you have places like Texas Children's and Cleveland Clinic doing this, recognizing that they were wrong. We certainly hope there's going to be other institutions that do that. But again, we understand that in this administration, the Department of Health and Human Services, following the lead and the amazing leadership of President Trump, we're not going to back down from this one bit, Jody. We're going to continue to fight for these kids and their parents every day. Because this is something, if you take your foot off the gas, certainly those gender ideologues, those on the left, they'll want to start doing things all over again. Not under our watch.
0: That's right. Admiral Brian Christine, it's been very encouraging to have you on the program. Thank you for your insight, your leadership on all of this. Blessings to you.
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0: Blessed are the poor in spirit, for theirs is the kingdom of heaven. Blessed are those who mourn, for they will be comforted. Blessed are the meek, for they will inherit the earth. Blessed are those who hunger and thirst for righteousness, for they will be filled. Blessed are the merciful, for they will be shown mercy. Blessed are the pure in heart, for they will see God. Blessed are the peacemakers, for they will be called sons of God. Blessed are those who are persecuted because of righteousness, for theirs is the kingdom of heaven. Matthew chapter 5, verses 3 through 10.
1: My dear brothers, take note of this. Everyone should be quick to listen, slow to speak, and slow to become angry, for man's anger does not bring about the righteous life God desires. James 1, verses 19 and 20.
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3: This is not saying Jesus sympathetically feels our pain. He takes our sin and its full punishment, pays for it in full, and thus brings to an end the reign of sin in our lives with all of its effects and all of its manifestations, all of its griefs and all of its sorrows. And one day we'll enter into the fullness of it.
2: You're listening to Grace to You Weekend, the Bible teaching ministry of John MacArthur. I'm your host, Phil Johnson. The gospel of Jesus Christ can be compared to a bottomless well. No matter how many times you draw from its life-giving truth, you can't exhaust the supply. You'll never fully grasp everything there is to know about God's work of salvation. But that doesn't mean there aren't some essential gospel truths that you can and must understand. Today, John MacArthur looks at one of those essentials, namely repentance, from a source you might not expect, the Old Testament. John's current series is titled The Gospel According to God. To make sure you're clear on the importance of repentance in salvation, turn to Isaiah 53 as John begins today's lesson.
3: We saw the startling servant in verses 13 to 15 at the end of chapter 52. We saw the scorned servant, verses 1 through 3, and now we come to the substituted servant. Looking continually at the servant of Jehovah, we now see him in his role as a substitute. And the transition comes in verse 4 with the first word, surely, or truly, or verily. This is an exclamation. This is a sudden recognition of something unexpected, a dramatic change from the previous perception. This is a reversal. This is spinning on their heels fast. Surely, as if to say, whoa, stop in our tracks and turn and go the other way. Now we see our griefs he himself bore, our sorrows he carried. He was pierced for our transgressions, crushed for our iniquities, chastened for our well-being, scourged for our healing. That is the complete reversal of how they viewed the cross. He took our place, died in our stead, gave his life for us. Technically, we would call this vicarious penal substitution. Finally, as a nation, they're going to see it and believe it, and they're going to be saved in that hour. These three verses, by the way, verses 4, 5, and 6, are so connected that they're like concentric circles. They kind of weave around and around each other. And each of them mentions the wrongs and the provision of the servant to provide atonement for those wrongs. And they do cycle around the same theme, but they are so profoundly rich. They understand how wrong they were. They had a wrong attitude, manifest in wrong behavior. Listen, coming from their nature. Repentance grasps all three. True repentance takes the recognition that we think wrong, we act wrong, because we are profoundly corrupt in nature. Verse 4 is about their wrong attitudes. Verse 5 is about their wrong behavior. And verse 6 is about their wrong nature. They go all the way down.

do. That's the analogy. They wander off into danger. That was us. Our nature was wrong, and we went our own way. So they have come to a place, this future generation of Jews, that every sinner must come to be saved, in which you understand that you have to change your mind about Christ, how you think about Christ. You have to recognize the transgressions and iniquities that mark your behavior and the subsequent alienation from God and soul sickness that you possess. And then you must recognize that there's a problem deep down, profoundly embedded in your humanity. You're a sinner, and that's what you have here. The awakening is stunning. They get it. Our griefs he himself bore. Our sorrows he carried. We ourselves, we are the issue here. Our griefs. The word for griefs is sickness. It's diseases, infirmities, calamities, pretty broad word. And here, sins are viewed from the perspective of their effects. Sins are viewed from the perspective of what they produce, the conditions that come from sin. Life becomes full of sickness, disease, infirmity, calamity. These are the griefs. And it's a word that looks mostly at the objective, the outside, the agonies and struggles and issues that we deal with in life. Our griefs, he himself bore. The word bore means to lift up, pick up, and place on oneself. He picked up all of that that sin produced and put it on himself. And then they say it another way, our sorrows, that's the word for pains, that talks more about the subjective or the inward. Griefs is a word that refers to the outward effects of sin, and sorrows is a word that refers mostly to the inward effect of sin. But sin is viewed here not as a moral entity, which the word sin would convey, but rather from the distress and horrors and issues of life that flow out of sin. He picked up sin with all that it produces and carried it, put it on himself, carried it. Well, we know he carried it to the cross and he bore the full punishment of God. The Lord was pleased to crush him, verse 10 says. He took the punishment for our sin and thus carried the full weight of sin and all its effects away. This is not saying Jesus sympathetically feels our pain. It's not saying that. It is that he takes our sin and its full punishment, pays for it in full, and thus brings to an end the reign of sin in our lives with all of its effects and all of its manifestations, all of its griefs and all of its sorrows. And one day we'll enter into the fullness of that, won't we? One day when we enter into heaven, no more sin and no more effects. We should have suffered for our sins, but he did. He took away from us all that belonged to us, all that we should have felt by way of judgment, pain, devastation, even eternal punishment, and put it on himself. And thus he shifted the load completely away from us. He takes our sin and removes it, having paid for it in full. Now that's the prophecy of Isaiah about this one who will come. And you're going to see that same truth reiterated in the remaining sections of this great chapter because it is the cardinal truth. Verse 8, for example, he was cut off out of the land of the living for the transgression of my people to whom the stroke was due. The question then is, who is this person? Peter, no doubt having this passage in mind, tells us in 1 Peter 2, speaking of Christ, he says, of Christ, he himself bore our sins in his body on the cross. And by his wounds, you were healed. That's a direct allusion to Isaiah 53. It can be no one but Christ, no one but Jesus Christ can fulfill this. Israel will come to that knowledge, come to that awareness, weeping and wailing in repentance, having seen the truth about the servant Messiah, Yeshua, Jesus. They will testify to the massive error that they have made. Generations have made it. For thousands of years, they have made this error. And here they declare how wrong they were. It wasn't for his sin that he suffered. It was for their sin. And then comes this confession.

Session. Yet, reaching back, we ourselves esteemed him stricken, smitten of God, and afflicted. And there's the confession that we thought God was punishing him for his own sins. We considered or reckoned him the stricken, smitten, afflicted by God for blasphemy. The word God is Elohim, and all those verbs connect with Elohim. Stricken by God, smitten by God, afflicted by God. We thought God was punishing him for his sins. And the language here is very strong. The word stricken is to strike violently. A very violent word used in Exodus 11:1 of the plagues. The word smitten means basically to beat someone even to death. And the word afflicted, a general word, to be humiliated, to be degraded, to be destroyed. So we thought that when he was being smashed and beaten and degraded and humiliated, that this was God doing it because he was a blasphemer. And by the way, that is still the Jewish assessment today. Jewish assessment is just that today. And they will someday in the future know that this is the Lamb of God chosen by him to be the vicarious substitute bearing their sins. They get it. And so in verse 5, they will say he was pierced for our transgressions, crushed for our iniquities, chastened for our well-being, scourged for our healing. This is such marvelous language here, very graphic. The words pierced, crushed, chastened or punished, scourged, very strong words. Let's talk about those for a moment. The prophet has no knowledge of the cross, doesn't know what's going to happen 700 years hence. The Spirit of God leads him to pick these words, and we could say that these are metaphoric words in some way, or these are sort of general words that saying pierced, crushed, punished, scourged, simply trying to pick words that are graphic and dramatic and sort of repulsive to think about someone being treated this way, and that they're intended to be somewhat general, and you would be right about that. There are Hebrew scholars that suggest that the word pierced, for example, is the strongest Hebrew expression for violent death. So that if you look at it in a general sense, you could say, well, whoever this is, he's going to have a violent death. And you would be right. And you could look at the word crushed. And that word can refer to anything from being trampled to death, literally trampled, crushed underfoot, such as Lamentations 3:34, all the way to being battered and bruised. That would be the lesser of it. It could be simply a broad word for somebody's life being crushed out, but it can be anything, as I said, from being trampled to death to being severely bruised. And then the word chastisement, very interesting word. It is the only Hebrew word to express punishment, and punishment is a technical term. It's a legal term in some sense. And you could say, well, this definitely was a punishment, generally speaking, and you would be correct about that. And the word scourged could also be viewed in somewhat of a general sense. Scourging meaning lashing someone, slashing someone, inflicting wounds on someone. They could be general words. And perhaps when Isaiah wrote that, that's what he thought. Well, this is just picking all the worst possible descriptions of a horrific, horrendous death. But the truth of the matter is, they're not just general terms, because every one of them specifically happened to Jesus. He was pierced 5 times, both feet, both hands, and his side. Psalm 22 is a psalm that looks forward to the cross. Psalm 22 begins, my God, why have you forsaken me? The very words Jesus said on the cross. But in Psalm 22:16, the psalmist writes, they pierced my hands and feet. Zechariah 12:10, Zechariah says, they'll look on him whom they pierced. And they actually pierced Jesus on the cross. That actually happened. What about the word crushed? Can refer, as I said, to anything from a sort of severe bruising to being trampled to death. Listen, we know what happened to Jesus. We know that he was slapped. We know that he was punched in the face, John 19:3. And we also know, according to Matthew chapter

0: 27, verse 30, that the Romans took sticks and beat him in the face with sticks, punching him in the face, slapping him in the face, and beating his head and his face with sticks would raise bruises and welts. That would be within the framework of that word, crushed. What about the next one? Chastening, as I said, the Hebrew word for punishment. Was his execution a form of punishment? Absolutely it was. There was an indictment of him. You remember the Jews called him together and brought in false witnesses to tell lies against him. The indictment went from place to place in the house of Annas and Caiaphas. They passed him over to Herod. They passed him back. Mock series of trials in which they tried to bring that indictment to an actual crime. And then they wanted an execution, so they put him before Pilate. And Pilate was intimidated and blackmailed into sentencing Jesus to death, and his execution was an official punishment by the government of Rome. It was a punishment, result of an indictment, a trial, a verdict, a sentence, a formal punishment was carried out. And what about the word scourging? Is that just a generic term? Well, according to Mark 15, 15, it says he was scourged. We all know the story of that, a heavy stick with leather thongs extending from it, embedded with bone and rock and glass, lacerating his body over and over and over again. The Jews knew all that. They know it now. They know it today. They know about this man, Jesus, who was pierced and bruised and punished and scourged. They know that very well. It's in the record. But on the day of national salvation, they're going to look back and realize that God did not do that to him, because it was God who crushed him. It was God. But God did not do that to him because of his own sins, but he did it to him because of their sins. That's the difference. They will confess, I love this, for our transgressions, for our iniquities, for our well-being, for our healing. That's what's going to happen someday. They're going to confess that. In the meantime, folks, the only way you can ever be saved is to confess it now. Now. I want you to turn to 2 Corinthians chapter 6. In 2 Corinthians chapter 6, Paul borrows from the 49th chapter of Isaiah in the second verse. And in Isaiah 49, we read, "At the acceptable time I listened to you, on the day of salvation I helped you." Isaiah said that to a word from the Lord to the people. This is a day when I will listen. This is a day of salvation when I will help. And then Paul pulls it into the present and says, "But now is the acceptable time. Behold, now is the day of salvation." Israel's national salvation, that's future. At the end of a time called the tribulation. But now is the day of salvation. Now is the acceptable time for you, Jew or Gentile. This is available if you will receive the gift. Maybe this is that surely moment. We were wrong about him. It was for us that he died. He took our griefs, our sorrows, our sickness, our calamities, our disasters, and our sin, paid for all the sin, and carried away all its effects forever. This is your day to put your trust in the Savior.
1: You're listening to Grace to You Weekend, the Bible teaching ministry of John MacArthur. John's lesson today is from his series called The Gospel According to God. Now, friend, even though today's topic, repentance, is an essential aspect of Christian faith and practice, it's often misunderstood, and because of that, a few years back, I asked John to give a biblical definition of repentance, what it is and what it is not, and this is what he said.
0: Yeah, I think anybody who takes it at face value in the Bible knows that it means turning from sin to God. That's the language of the apostles in the book of Acts, repentance toward God and faith in our Lord Jesus Christ. So I think traditionally the word repentance has always meant a turning. Where it got confusing was, a few decades back, when people didn't want the word repentance to relate to sin. And

0: They started talking about repentance, meaning changing your mind about who Jesus is. You remember that because
1: yeah, I do.
0: That's when I wrote the book, The Gospel According to Jesus, to attack that error. They were saying, and leading Bible teachers were saying, repentance is a human work that cannot be added to salvation. But the Bible itself says God grants repentance. It's not a human work. It's a divine work. The Holy Spirit has come to convict men of sin and righteousness and judgment, which leads to repentance. So when I wrote the book, The Gospel According to Jesus, and the sequel, The Gospel According to the Apostles, I was actually trying to attack the idea that repentance is nothing more than changing your mind about who Jesus is. And that's almost a direct quote from the people who were advocating that. It is not changing your mind about who Jesus is. You need to do that. But repentance is a turning from sin toward righteousness, from the kingdom of darkness toward the kingdom of light, from Satan toward Christ. So I think we have successfully made a case for biblical repentance. And I'm grateful to say, Phil, I think in recent years and recent decades, that old understanding that basically eliminated the biblical definition of repentance has been removed. And I think there's a healthy new understanding that repentance means you're turning from sin. It's not something that the unregenerate person can do on his own. It is a work of God as much as any other element of salvation.
1: Yeah, well, at least that idea is becoming more rare. There are people trying to resurrect that notion that repentance is nothing more than a change.
0: But I think where it was once a dominating idea because of schools that were propagating it, it's now, as you said, a little more rare.
2: Well, some helpful clarification there from John MacArthur on the issue of repentance. 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
2: NBC News Radio, I'm Lisa Carton. Tropical storm Lala is lashing the Big Island of Hawaii with heavy rain and strong winds as it moves closer to landfall. Blan Giardi says his city is expecting a two-day event with 8 emergency shelters open as of this morning.
3: This storm, unlike the Kona low, which came and sat on us, is moving quickly. We can't control the storm, but we can control how we prepared. And I can promise you, we've prepared very thoroughly this week across all sectors.
2: The storm is expected to reach hurricane strength today before making landfall on the Big Island. The National Weather Service says Lala will bring heavy rain, flash flooding, and dangerous surf as it moves across the Hawaiian Islands this weekend. The Hawaii National Guard is on standby, and Governor Josh Green declared a state of emergency ahead of the storm's arrival. 5 people were injured after a shooting at Virginia State University early today. Officials say it happened around 1:30 a.m. outside a residence hall at the historically black university in Chesterfield, Virginia. No arrests have been reported, but university officials say the shooting prompted a campus-wide lockdown. The victims were taken to nearby hospitals, where one was listed in critical condition. The Democratic National Committee is set to vote today on which states will go first in the 2028 presidential primaries. Details from Lisa Taylor.
4: The party is expected to give South Carolina the first primary on January 22nd, followed by Nevada, New Hampshire, New Mexico, Michigan, and Virginia, all in February. New Hampshire used to have the first in the nation primary, but is being pushed back by the DNC behind states with more Black and Latino voters, who are both major constituencies in the party. The Republican Party has yet to unveil its 28 primary calendar.
2: Heat records are likely to be set across the South and Central Plains this weekend. Forecasters say daytime highs will be about 10 degrees above normal from Texas to North Carolina. 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The Trump administration is moving to officially define what makes certain foods ultra-processed. Health and Human Services Secretary Robert F. Kennedy Jr. announced Monday the federal government's first proposed definition of ultra-processed foods will be revealed soon.
5: The first time we will have a consistent federal framework to study these foods, to understand their effects on human health, and to build stronger and lasting nutrition policy.
2: In his announcement, Kennedy said nearly 60% of the American diet is made up of ultra-processed foods, and childhood obesity now affects more than 1 in 5 American children. Kennedy announced another proposal that requires manufacturers to notify the FDA when concluding a substance added to human or animal food is generally recognized as safe, also known as GRAS. An historic nationwide cattle shortage is forcing meatpacking giant Tyson Foods to overhaul its operations, giving a boost to its Texas Panhandle plant. Chris Caraggio reports.
6: Tyson announced this week that it will permanently close beef facilities in Illinois and Utah. The company is doing this to consolidate remaining livestock into key hubs, including Amarillo. The company plans to restore a second shift at the Amarillo plant that was scaled back earlier this year. The move comes as a 75-year low in U.S. cattle supplies keep grocery beef prices over 9% higher than just a year ago.
2: Hershey is already rolling out its Halloween candy. The chocolate company recently survived a lawsuit that claimed ads for its popular Halloween pumpkins were deceptive because the smiling pumpkin designs on the wrappers were not on the actual candies. In 2025, a judge tossed the lawsuit, arguing people could still enjoy the treats even if they felt deceived by the wrappers. On Friday, in a press event to announce their fall lineup, Hershey's senior brand manager said the Halloween pumpkin is the cornerstone of their portfolio. Lisa Carton, NBC News Radio.
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1: From the heart of our nation's capital in Washington, D.C., bringing compelling interviews, insightful analysis, taking you beyond the headlines and soundbites into conversations with our nation's leaders and newsmakers, all from a biblical worldview, the weekend edition of Washington Watch with David Salkeld starts now.
2: This week on the weekend edition of Washington Watch, China caught sponsoring fraud. An SPLC official gets arrested related to fraud, and DHS moves to stop funding Medicaid trans surgeries. Greetings, fellow patriots. I am David Salkeld, and I'm a constitutional conservative, Christian husband, and Reagan Republican. A little later in the show, Washington Watch Live's Friday host, Jody Heiss, talked with Admiral Brian Christine, Assistant Secretary for Health and Human Services, and a medical doctor on Wednesday, about the agency's decision to end taxpayer funding for sex-rejecting procedures for minors. But first, on Thursday, Jody talked with Representative Michael Cloud of Texas about an immigration scheme perpetrated by China. Here's how that interview got started.
3: Congressman Cloud, always great to see you. Thank you for joining me. Welcome to Washington Watch.
4: Sure thing. Good to be talking with you, Jody.
3: All right, let's begin with your reaction to these charges by the Justice Department over this apparent Chinese fraud scheme. Are you at all surprised by this?
4: I am not. We have to recognize that China's really been in an unconventional war against the United States for quite some time, and they're using our own systems against us in so many ways. And this is this latest issue where 11 people were indicted for this marriage fraud scheme, 1,000 fake marriages basically between Chinese nationals and American citizens. It's just the latest in a long line of bad actions of China working to undermine us from within. Their goal is to weaken us so that we will not be able to stand up against whatever authoritarian regimes they or notions they have against the world for the time to come. So I wasn't surprised by this. It is sad to see, but thankfully we have an administration who's serious about law and order, whether that's cleaning up the streets of D.C., tackling waste, fraud, and abuse, or working to clean up our immigration systems and certainly bad actors like China who are taking advantage of it.
3: Yeah, you know, just the sheer scale of this operation. I mean, this is something that basically has been running undetected for a decade. And as you said, over 1,000 fake marriages. What does all of this tell you about the vulnerabilities that we have in our current green card system, the whole screening process?
4: Yeah, we certainly need better vetting. You know, there are people coming here for the right reasons. My wife, you know, we've been through the process. My wife is a naturalized citizen, so there's certainly a right way to do it, and people who are coming here because they love this country and want to be a part of it. But then you got to recognize that anybody leaving China is doing so at the CCP's permission. And so whether it's student visas coming or whether it's people coming here with marriage visas, you know, we should maybe have tougher vetting for sure for countries who have ill intention against us. You know, so I'm thankful that we're cracking down on this, but it opens up the larger question. Thankfully, the DOJ said they're going to continue to investigate. We're looking at, you know, removing citizenship status and illegal residency status from the individuals who are part of this, and that should lead to deportations and convictions. So we're at the beginning of this investigation, not the end for sure. But it's something that all Americans need to have our eyes open to really what's going on. And this is just, again, one of the symptoms of what China's been doing in so many facets to undermine our systems.
3: Yeah, you know, this indictment reveals particularly disturbing information that it appears they targeted and recruited active duty U.S. soldiers from an army base in Kentucky and targeted them to marry Chinese nationals. So, you know, how deep does the national security threat run when we have foreign syndicates who can so easily compromise our military personnel for immigration fraud?
4: Well, and they're also coming into our institutions and under student visas,
3: right,
4: and working in our highest level research programs. And then they get an HB1 visa to work in our most sensitive areas of technology and the like. And we just saw the last couple of days, British intelligence had components on their ships that

0: we're sending information back to China. So this is something that wherever you are, you have to be very alert that, China's working overtime to undermine our country. They're not our friend, even though for the last few decades they kind of smiled and pretended they were opening themselves up to capitalism and the like. All the while they're working on a 100-year plan to take us out and to gain global domination, which of course would be no good for the United States or our kids or our grandkids, but it'd be devastating for the world and for free people everywhere.
1: Absolutely. Now, you just returned from a trip to Taiwan and Japan and South Korea. What on that trip, what did our allies in the region tell you about the urgent threat they feel from the Chinese Communist Party?
0: Well, thankfully, they are waking up and taking the threat seriously. In Taiwan, for example, one of the things that we were doing was they're evaluating whether to take on a bill for domestic drone population there. They're working on what they call non-redding their supply chains so that there won't be any Chinese components in their threat. And they're looking to pass even in, they've already upped their defense budget, but they're looking to boost it even more. And we were there to encourage them to do that so that they're taking on more of the burden of their own defense. Of course, we, you know, sat in briefings with the 7th Fleet in Japan and then visited Korea as well, and getting the behind the scenes, some of it, you know, you can't say on national television, but of what's going on as they position themselves to deal with the, what's going on in the aggression. Those nations are waking up, though, and realizing that this, you know, China's not good for the region over there either. It's not good for the world. And so you see them cooperating even among themselves at a greater level. And then just the week before that, I was actually at RIMPAC, where you have 30 nations coming together in the Pacific to deal with the, to practice operational maneuvers between, you know, the 30 nations out in the open sea. Even while we were rehearsing, China, of course, you saw their boat come in and do their best to monitor what's going on. But we're doing everything we can to make sure that we're ready as a country and that we're partnering with our allies to make sure we continue to push back. You know, China said that they are planning to be ready to invade Taiwan by 2027. What our Department of War is doing, I think we're pushing that date back some. Certainly that's still, you know, their hopes to invade Taiwan, where, you know, 80%, 90% of the advanced chip manufacturing happens. So, you know, there's a lot at play here.
1: Wow.
0: We just got to be savvy to it.
1: Yes,
0: on all fronts.
1: Is. Thank you so much for joining us today, Texas Congressman Michael Cloud. Always great to see you. All right, coming up, the federal fraud case against the Southern Poverty Law Center takes a turn with the arrest of that former CFO of that organization. A lot to cover on that story. We'll do it next. Stay with us.
2: America, what formed the fabric of our freedom? What stitched together the hearts of those that fastened the stars and stripes? 250 years ago, our founding fathers penned the invisible words woven within every heart, that all men are created equal, that they are endowed by their Creator with certain unalienable rights, that among these are life, liberty, and the pursuit of happiness. Unite with others who will pledge to defend these eternal truths today at Family Research Council's Pray Vote Stand Summit, September 24th to the 26th at Cornerstone Chapel outside Washington, D.C. In 1776, our country declared independence in reliance upon divine providence. 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
3: One nation under God. 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
4: As president of the College of New Jersey, now known as Princeton University, John Witherspoon taught 10 cabinet members, 60 members of Congress, 13 governors, 3 Supreme Court justices, Vice President Aaron Burr, and President James Madison. As a Presbyterian minister, Witherspoon was the only active clergyman to sign the Declaration of Independence. He was a gifted preacher and writer who let his faith direct his political activism, often voicing the link between earthly liberty and spiritual liberty. Witherspoon argued there is not a single instance in history in which civil liberty was lost and religious liberty preserved entire. President John Adams said of Witherspoon, he was a true son of liberty, but first he was the son of the cross. Witherspoon's views on man's sinfulness from birth influenced his belief that self-government was only possible with checks and balances.

0: belief he passed on to his student, James Madison, father of the Constitution. Witherspoon helped form the vision many of our founding fathers held to. No republic without liberty, no liberty without virtue, and no virtue without religion. And with that, Witherspoon became a cornerstone in America's foundation of faith.
1: Welcome back to Washington Watch. I'm Jody Heiss filling in for Tony. Glad to have you with us. All right, the Southern Poverty Law Center is facing a massive federal criminal case that has now escalated with the arrest of its former official, Heidi Byrick. Prosecutors allege that while she was in charge of tracking so-called domestic extremism, she was secretly routing donor money to people inside the very organizations that she was supposed to be exposing. Well, this is what Attorney General Todd Blanche said about it yesterday.
2: Today there was an arrest made, and there is a new indictment that includes the former CFO of SPLC. I think as alleged in the indictment, this individual participated in the scheme as alleged. I believe she was part of the effort to open bank accounts in completely fictitious companies' names and make payments to individuals for reasons that were not accurate as described.
1: Even more shocking are claims that she was romantically involved with a neo-Nazi informant and sharing bank accounts padded with SPLC cash to cover their personal living expenses. And by the way, just for a reminder, it's the SPLC that targets conservative groups, Christian organizations, including the Family Research Council, and places them on their hate map. We're still on that list today, have been since 2010. Well, joining us now to discuss this is Tyler O'Neill. He's senior investigative reporter at the Daily Signal and author of Making Hate Pay, The Corruption of the Southern Poverty Law Center. Tyler, thanks for joining me. Glad to have you back with us on Washington Watch. You have thoroughly researched the inner workings of the SPLC. Let's start off with your reaction to their former official, Heidi Byrick, being arrested by federal agents.
3: Yeah, well, I predicted months ago that we would see arrests in this case, and so it has been vindicating to see this actually move forward. Many of those on the right who had been following this case have been worried that no individuals specifically had been named, but it seems, you know, Heidi Byrick is the beginning of a process here, and I don't expect she's going to be the last to get arrested. We have in that indictment at least two other employees at the Southern Poverty Law Center mentioned, and unless somebody flips, unless something else happens and new developments come in the case, we're very likely to see more people get arrested in this situation.
1: Very interesting. Walk us through who Heidi Byrick is and just how central is she in the operations of the SPLC?
3: Yeah, so Heidi Byrick was the head of the Intelligence Project. That's their program that puts out the hate map. As you rightly noted, it's a map that lists conservative and Christian organizations, mainstream groups that advocate for policy change in Washington, that also examine issues across the country. These are groups that oppose the left's agenda often, but you know, do so in a very civil manner. These organizations are put on a map with chapters of the Ku Klux Klan. And Heidi Byrick was the one overseeing that project. She actually left the SPLC in 2020 to start her own organization, and Democrats have repeatedly used her as a witness to push their narratives in Congress, one of which is the so-called extremism permeating the ranks of our military. So, you know, she has been out there pushing, and she's claimed that white supremacy is a foundation of the United States. Meanwhile, you know, she is the one who, according to the indictment, was sleeping with a neo-Nazi and, you know, living with this person for years, making 66% of her personal expenses, of the couple's personal expenses, coming from clandestine payments from the SPLC.
1: Yeah, the double standard is just glaring in all of this. Let's look at the broader charges against the SPLC itself, which include things like wire fraud, bank fraud, money laundering, these type of things. How exactly did they allegedly, at least, hide these millions of dollars in tax-free donor funds?

0: Yeah, so the SPLC stands accused of 13 counts. The first count is conspiracy to commit wire fraud, and then there are counts of wire fraud. Then there's conspiracy to commit bank fraud, and then there are counts of bank fraud. And then there's conspiracy to commit concealment money laundering. Byrick is named by name in three of those charges, all of which involve the conspiracy angle. So these are very serious charges, and essentially what happened was the SPLC set up this informant program to, tip the SPLC off to potential violent threats. And I mean, it stands to reason they would want a program like this. They'd been targeted by the Klan in the past. But, you know, even in the 1980s, the Klan was largely considered a paper tiger. SPLC attorneys say that suing the Klan was so easy, it was like shooting fish in a barrel. But the SPLC seems at some point, according to the indictment, to have taken this program and decided, hey, we're going to use it to prop up some of the hate that is disappearing in America today, because that hate makes us more relevant. So they had this system where the demand for the hate that the SPLC was allegedly exposing outstripped the supply. And so they needed to juice the numbers. And, you know, one of the ways they juiced it is by smearing mainstream conservatives. Another way, according to the indictment, is by actually funding members of these groups.
1: Tyler, we've only got about a minute left. So what comes next? They're facing federal criminal charges. What comes next regarding their organization, their legal status, their tax exempt status, their ability to operate?
0: Yeah. So one of the key aspects of both of the superseding indictments is this forfeiture clause, where it says any monies that were recouped by the Southern Poverty Law Center in pursuit of this fraud, through this fraud, can be forfeited by the federal government. That, I think, is the number one thing when it comes to removing their tax-exempt status. That's a question for the IRS, and I think that IRS investigation will be more aggressive if they are actually convicted. The trial right now is scheduled for October 5th, so all eyes are on, you know, the Center District of Alabama in October.
1: Thank you so much, Tyler O'Neill, senior investigative reporter at the Daily Signal and author of Making Hate Pay, The Corruption of the Southern Poverty Law Center. Fascinating discussion. Thank you for joining us. All right, friends, stay with us. Coming up, HHS's Admiral Brian Christine will be joining us to discuss a move by President Trump, his administration, to protect children from dangerous life-altering trans procedures. So stay with us. We'll get to that issue right after the break.
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1: Thank you for joining us today on Washington Watch. Welcome back. I'm Jody Heiss, sitting in for Tony. Glad to have you with us. The Trump administration has announced that federal Medicaid and Children's Health Insurance Programs, also known as CHIP, those funds will no longer pay for so-called gender transition procedures on children. Now, this includes surgeries, puberty blockers, and hormones, that type of thing. And the Centers for Medicare and Medicaid Services Administrator, Dr. Mehmet Oz, says that this is all about protecting minors from procedures that could be

0: potentially irreversible. And joining us now to discuss this is Admiral Brian Christine. He's the Assistant Secretary for Health at the U.S. Department of Health and Human Services. He's also a medical doctor. Admiral Christine, welcome back to Washington Watch. Thanks for joining us. And let's start with just kind of unfold for us. What is the scope of this decision by HHS in these fundings for life-altering sex-rejecting procedures for children? And when is this going to take effect?
1: Oh, Jody, thank you for allowing me to be on with you today to talk about this really important step forward. I think it's a real win for the country. I certainly support President Trump, Dr. Oz, and of course, Secretary Kennedy in terms of protecting our most vulnerable children, those minors with gender dysphoria. We have to protect them from these castrating chemicals, cross-sex hormones, and these mutilating transgender surgeries. We call those sex-rejecting procedures. And of course, what's going to happen now is no longer will federal Medicaid funds or CHIP funds go toward those treatments for minors with gender dysphoria. What's important to realize about this is that the treatment for these children that does work, compassionate, competent, mental health support and counseling, that's not affected by this rule. This fund can still go toward those things, but these funds won't go toward these mutilating, castrating procedures.
0: It is really, really good news as you started that answer, and I just underscore that, and we're so grateful for it. I know HHS also noted that the American Society of Plastic Surgeons is reevaluating these procedures on minors. Do you think this is perhaps the beginning of a domino effect? In other words, do you expect other major U.S. medical boards to follow suit with this?
1: Well, I certainly hope so, and I think we will see that. Yes, I do. I think what's happened is under President Trump, Secretary Kennedy, Dr. Oz, and myself, we are bringing gold standard science to bear on this subject. You know, in the past, what's happened under the Biden administration, under my predecessor, Rachel Levine, what he pushed was these so-called gender-affirming care, nothing affirming about these things, on these kids. Really, what we know is that mental health counseling is what works for these children. It's not these chemicals. And because we're shedding science on this, we released our gender dysphoria in minors report from the Department of Health and Human Services last year. There's something called the CAS report that came out of the United Kingdom. Both of these reports show that the science does not support chemicals and surgeries on these children. What it does support, again, is mental health care. And I think that since we are taking the lead on this under President Trump at HHS, we are taking the lead. We're bringing the gold standard science to bear. Yes, I do believe that we are seeing a turning of the tide. But Jody, we never want to take our foot off the accelerator. We have to continue to advocate for these children. And I'm certainly going to do that every day that I'm in this position here as the Assistant Secretary for Health.
0: I love that attitude. And thank you for publicly stating that. I think that brings encouragement to all of our viewers and listeners right now. Talk to me about the children who are currently on hormone therapies. As I understand, your department is offering a six-month wind-down period, but what specific guidance are you giving doctors during this transition period, and what's going to become of those children?
1: Yeah, well, that's a really good point to bring up. This is not going to be simply that it's going to be a cold turkey, if you will, stop on these hormones. It's going to be a tapering off that's going to be guided by their practitioners, because that's the individuals who know best how to care for these children, their practitioners. It's going to be a tapering off of these treatments. It's not going to be a cold turkey thing. And I think that's incredibly wise and incredibly smart. Again, what we're doing is we are providing the best science, recommending the best care for these children. Taking that kind of thing into consideration is incredibly wise. I think this is a true step forward for these kids, for their parents, and yeah, I'll say it, for the country as a whole.
0: And I think that science would back up that position too, of not just a cold turkey approach. What about different states? We're in a country where so many different states have different stances on so-called transition care. So how does HHS plan to enforce what you're trying to do? How are you going to enforce it across state lines?
1: Well, you know, this is federal dollars we're talking about from CMS. And so the rule will apply for these federal Medicaid dollars and the CHIP funds, as you said. You know, I come from Alabama, and we've taken an incredibly strong stance early on in protecting our children. And I'll

0: you, Jody, I supported our state legislature when we were fighting for this. I took a lot of ill words and cruel statements from the left because they said I was wrong about this. No, this is the right way to treat our children. This is the right thing to do for these kids.
1: It is. So we've seen places like Texas, all right, Texas Children's Hospital has agreed to stop these procedures on minors and to establish a clinic for patients dealing with the effects of past procedures. Is HHS working to encourage other hospitals to follow that kind of example? And what kind of tools does the department have to make that happen?
0: Yeah, we certainly hope that there will be other hospitals that follow along. Cleveland Clinic has followed along with this. You mentioned Texas Children's. I think these are big wins for those individuals we call detransitioners, those children who went down this pathway, were coerced and went down the pathway, realized it wasn't right for them, and are now you know, going back, if you will. I think it's incredibly important that you have places like Texas Children's and Cleveland Clinic doing this, recognizing that they were wrong. We certainly hope there's going to be other institutions that do that. But again, we understand that in this administration, the Department of Health and Human Services, following the lead and the amazing leadership of President Trump, we're not going to back down from this one bit, Jody. We're going to continue to fight for these kids and their parents every day, because this is something, if you take your foot off the gas, certainly those gender ideologues, those on the left, they'll want to start doing things all over again. Not under our watch.
1: That's right. Admiral Brian Christine, it's been very encouraging to have you on the program. Thank you for your insight and your leadership on all of this. Blessings to you.
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6: These people decided to obey the Lord and began working on the temple. 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
6: Well, there are many things that can cause us to become discouraged. All sorts of things. Certainly physical ailments, lack of sleep, whatever it might be, we can easily be discouraged. There are the everyday normal pressures of life. There are so many things on a daily basis that can cause us to be tempted to become discouraged. People are often the channel in which discouragement

We desire to devote ourselves to him and his word, submitting to his will in everything, attempting to raise godly children, attempting to be a godly husband or wife, attempting to serve the Lord by his power and strength in the church. And something comes along like a tire blowing out, and we become discouraged. And today, I believe our passage we're going to look at in the book of Haggai will help us understand how we can endure when discouragement hits, because inevitably it will. So would you turn in your Bibles to Haggai chapter 2? I want to briefly give some context for the book of Haggai. Now, after the conquest of Canaan, the Jews were in the land for 490 years. Those were the kingdom years. And after Solomon died, the kingdom was divided, the northern kingdom being Israel, the southern kingdom being Judah. During that time, leading up to what would be the exile of the northern kingdom and the southern kingdom, prophets continued to prophesy to Judah and Israel concerning their sin. Over and over again throughout Scripture, we see them exhorting them to turn from their sin. But ultimately, the northern kingdom, Israel, was taken into captivity by the Assyrians. We see in 722 BC. And then we also see ultimately that the southern kingdom was taken into captivity also after three sieges, culminating in the destruction of Jerusalem in 586 BC by the Babylonians. Now, the Jews were in Babylon as exiles, and after the Persians defeated the Babylonians in 539, as prophesied by Isaiah, King Cyrus took over and changed his foreign policy concerning captive peoples. And in 538 BC, he decreed that the Jews could return to their land, and he decreed that they could rebuild their temple, and we see that in Ezra chapter 1 through 3. And about 50,000 devout Jews, exiled Jews, chose to leave Babylon, and they went back to their wonderful, beloved Jerusalem, where they could worship Yahweh and rebuild the temple. And within a year, the temple's foundation had been laid. We see that in Ezra chapter 3. Unfortunately, Ezra also records that they stopped building the temple because of threats from the local Samaritans and the Persian ruler. And in light of these difficulties, it seems understandable that they'd stop for a moment. But however, when these obstacles were removed, they did not go back to the work that they were delivered from Babylon to do. And we see 16 years went by of these Jews taking care of their own business rather than what God had delivered them from Babylon back to Israel to do, which was to rebuild the temple. And we see in the chapter 1, as we looked at, that they spent time beautifying their own houses rather than being about God's work. And that brings us to where we were in the last few weeks in chapter 1. We saw in chapter 1 that God called these people on their misplaced priorities. And if you look at Haggai 1, let's look at verse 2. Thus says the Lord of hosts, this people says the time has not come, even the time for the house of the Lord to be rebuilt. Then the word of the Lord came by Haggai the prophet, saying, is it time for you yourselves to dwell in your paneled houses while this house lies desolate? Well, what was wrong? Their priorities were backwards. They were giving all their time and attention to their own houses when they knew that they were delivered from Babylon to actually be about the work of rebuilding his house. And things were backwards. And we saw when we looked in chapter 1 that we need to listen to God's analysis, thus says the Lord, concerning our priorities. That if we're not in the Word of God, we're not going to understand if our priorities are off or if they're right. And then we saw that God revealed the symptoms of misplaced priorities in the life of his people. And he commanded them to consider their ways, to set their hearts upon their ways, to give the utmost attention and reflection upon their ways. And we see this in verse 5. Now, therefore, thus says the Lord of hosts, consider your ways. You have sown much, but harvest little. You eat, but there is nothing to be satisfied. You drink, but there is not enough to become drunk. You put on clothing, but no one is warm enough. And he who earns wages to put into a purse with holes. Thus says the Lord of hosts, consider your ways. Set your heart upon your ways. And when we looked at this chapter, we saw that there was an overwhelming dissatisfaction.

though they had these things, it was as though there were holes in their pockets. And we saw the first symptom of misplaced priorities in the life of a child of God, which is they're not filled, they're not satisfied, an overwhelming dissatisfaction. And I want to ask you, are you dissatisfied with life? If you're a true believer and you're trying to do anything but what God has called you to do, you're not going to be satisfied, because God is a gracious God who disciplines those in whom he loves. And then we saw the second symptom of misplaced priorities for the child of God, verses 9 and 10. You look for much, but behold, it comes to little. When you bring it home, I blow it away. That's the Lord speaking. Why, declares the Lord of hosts? Because my house, which lies desolate, while each one runs to your own house, to his own house. Therefore, because of you, the sky has withheld its dew, and the earth has withheld its produce. And I called for a drought on the land, and on the mountains, and on the grain, and on the new wine, and on the oil, and on the what the ground produces, on men, on cattle, on all the labor of your hands. God's disciplinary hand was on them. Nothing they could do would prosper. And we saw there was a dryness. God was blowing away the works of their hands. So at this point, we saw what they were to be doing. Verse 8, go up to the mountains, bring wood, rebuild the temple, that I may be pleased with it and glorified, said the Lord. That's what the Lord wants, to be pleased and glorified with his work through his true people. They were to please and glorify God, and this should be the reason behind everything for us. And we looked at the imagery of the temple, that although this was a physical temple in Jerusalem, we saw that we needed to understand that imagery. That in the Old Testament, the tabernacle and the temple was a place where God could manifest himself, where he could dwell in a sense, so his people could see his glory. And when we come to the New Testament, we see that the Word tabernacled among us. He dwelt among us and became flesh. That's the Lord Jesus. And we know from Scripture that we now are the body of Christ, that we are the temple of the living God. There's so many passages that are wonderful. That God dwells in us. When we come to faith in the Lord Jesus Christ, we receive his Spirit as a pledge, and the living God dwells in us. We see it in 1 Corinthians chapter 3, and 1 Corinthians 6, and Ephesians chapter 2 in the end, where we see we're being built up in a holy dwelling place for the Lord. And what should be our priority, as we are the temple of God now, should be bringing glory to God and pleasing him. And if we are about our own business rather than what God has revealed in his word, you will experience his disciplinary hand if you are truly a child of God. And God says to you and I today, consider your ways. Set your heart on your life, on your ways. And that was what we saw the first time we looked. And there was four sermons in the book of Haggai, the most dated book in the New Testament. And last time we looked, we saw the response of those who were exhorted to consider their ways. They were told flat out their priorities are wrong by God. And they were exhorted to consider their ways. And then we saw the response. We see it in verse 12. Then Zerubbabel, the son of Shealtiel, and Joshua, the son of Jehozadak, the high priest, with all the remnant of the people, obeyed the voice of the Lord their God and the words of Haggai the prophet, as the Lord their God had sent him, and the people showed reverence for the Lord. We saw that word obey is the word to listen. It's the word translated hear in the great Shema. Hear, O Israel, or listen. And we saw that any time we are told to listen in Scripture, it is to listen with the intent of obeying. And our problem is that we come to church and we don't come with the intent of obeying what God has said. And these Israelites were convicted of their sin, and they listened to the words of the Lord through Haggai the prophet with the intent of obeying what they were told. And it says, not only did they listen, they feared the Lord. When we sin, we're not fearing God at all. We do not fear the living God. We do not reverence him as God and we as his people. And so they obeyed the voice of the Lord their God. And I praise the Lord. Earlier, the Lord God said, this people, there was a distance between them and God. And then he says, they obeyed the voice of the Lord their God. And they showed reverence for the Lord. That's the response we have.

to have and we need to have when we are convicted of our misplaced priorities. If you are not about the work of the Lord, not by your power and strength, but by his power and strength, then your life, if you're a true believer, is going to be unsatisfying. It's going to be empty. It's going to be vain, because God is a gracious God and he will discipline you. And these Jews had been about their own business for 16 years. And I want to ask you, if you're a believer and you're as old as I am or older, what have you done in Christ in the last 16 years? The Lord wants us to respond rightly, hearing and fearing him. And then we saw God's response to their response. When you are willing to just do what God says from your heart and you fear and reverence the Lord for who he is, you hear his word, willing to do it, you fear him, then God responds in a wonderful way. And we see this here in this chapter, verse 13. Then Haggai, the messenger of the Lord, spoke by the commission of the Lord to the people, saying, I am with you. Before he said, this people, there's a distance between us. He's still there, God, but there's a distance. And now he says, I am with you. That's what we need. We need to know that we're with the Lord. The Lord is behind what we are doing. Now we know the Lord will never leave us nor forsake us if we're true believers. But certainly when we're in sin, the Lord is not with us in any way, shape, or form. Don't deceive yourself. If you're sinning, God is not with you in what you're doing. But when you decide to confess your sin and to be about what he says and fear and reverence the Lord, he says, I am with you. What a wonderful statement. That's what we need, to know the Lord is with us in what he has called us to do. And notice he not just shares his presence here, he shares his empowerment. Verse 14, so the Lord stirred up the spirit of Zerubbabel, the son of Shealtiel. And we saw the last time we looked, Zerubbabel was the man who would be king. He was in the line of Christ. He should have been a king, but there were no kings at this time. He was the governor of this portion. And we have Joshua, the son of Jehozadak, the high priest. And then we see the spirit of all the remnant of the people. And they came and worked on the house of the Lord their God. They obeyed the Lord. And that reveals, that brings us to our passage today, when we see the Lord God now addressing their discouragement in the midst of their obedience. Let's turn to Haggai chapter 2, and let's start in verse 1. On the 21st of the seventh month, the word of the Lord came by Haggai the prophet, saying, speak now to Zerubbabel, the son of Shealtiel, governor of Judah, and Joshua, the son of Jehozadak, the high priest, and to the remnant of the people, saying, who is left among you who saw this temple in its former glory? And how do you see it now? Does it not seem to you like nothing in comparison? So how can we endure when discouragement hits? First of all, I believe we need to let God reveal the true cause of our discouragement. We need to let God's word reveal why we are really discouraged. We need to let God use his word to convict us. And we see here in this passage now that almost a month has gone by. We have the exact date since these people decided to obey the Lord and began working on the temple. They have said, okay, my priorities are wrong. I want to follow you, Lord God. We'll be about your business. And a month has gone by, and all of a sudden, as we will see, they are very discouraged in doing what is right. The Lord had convicted them, and instead of confronting them at this point now, because they're obeying, he needs to encourage them. And I believe we're going to see, first of all, we need to let God's word reveal the reason why we're discouraged. Again, verse 1, on the 21st of the seventh month, the word of the Lord came by Haggai the prophet, saying, speak now to Zerubbabel, the son of Shealtiel, governor of Judah, and Joshua, the son of Jehozadak, the high priest, and to the remnant of all the people. We see again this statement, the word of the Lord by the hand of the prophet. It is the word of the Lord, the great I am. It is Yahweh. The self-existent one is speaking now, and this is where our passage starts. And we see, first of all, the analysis in these first few verses is not their analysis. It is God's analysis, the word of the Lord. And that is the only analysis that matters. Our analysis is flawed through our sinful minds. But God's analysis is perfect. And we see here the word of

the Lord came. We need to be careful that we don't trust in our own wisdom when we get into difficulties. We need to be careful that we don't lean on our own understandings. And there are many passages concerning this, but I want to share a couple. Proverbs 28:26 says, "He who trusts in his own heart is a fool." If you rely on your own wisdom and understanding concerning your circumstance, you are a fool. Proverbs 3, verse 5, "Trust in the Lord with all your heart and do not lean on your own understanding. In all your ways acknowledge him, and he will make your path straight. Do not be wise in your own eyes." Jeremiah chapter 17, very wonderful portion. Let's turn there for a second. Jeremiah 17. "So when we become discouraged, do not use your own wisdom and analysis to figure out why am I discouraged." We need to be in the Word of God and let it convict us. Jeremiah 17, verse 5. Isaiah, Jeremiah, Lamentations. Jeremiah 17, 5. "Thus says the Lord, cursed is the man who trusts in mankind and makes flesh his strength." And here's the core problem. "And whose heart turns away from the Lord." You trust in your own abilities. You trust in your own wisdom. God says you're cursed. And if you do that on a continual, habitual basis, it's an evidence that you don't know the Lord. "For he will be like a bush in the desert, will not seek when prosperity comes, but will live in stony waste in the wilderness, a land of salt without inhabitant." But verse 7, "Blessed is the man who trusts in the Lord and whose trust is the Lord. For he will be like a tree planted by water that extends its roots by stream and will not fear when heat comes, but its leaves will be green and it will not be anxious in the year of drought, nor will it cease to yield fruit. The heart is more deceitful than all else and is desperately sick. Who can understand it? I, the Lord, search the heart. I test the mind, even to give to each man according to his ways, according to the results of his deeds." Our hearts are deceitful. Don't be wise in your own eyes and analyze your problems and then address those things that way. We need to hear, "Thus saith the Lord," concerning our circumstances, and we need to trust in the Lord. And that's what the Lord is doing in this passage. And folks, if you're not in the Word of God, you may certainly be experiencing the symptoms of God's discipline, but you're not going to be able to evaluate them correctly. If you're in a church that doesn't preach the Word of God and teach the Word of God, if you're not studying the Word of God yourself, you're not going to be able to evaluate your circumstances rightly. We need to be in the Word of God like the blessed man from Psalm 1. So what is the only analysis that matters concerning our circumstances? It is God's. And I want to ask you, whose analysis have you been listening to? You can listen to a lot of analyses. A lot of people come alongside and claim to speak for God, but they don't give you God's word because they fear man or they don't love the Lord. Whose analysis have you been listening to? So the first and most important step is letting God reveal the cause of your discouragement. Now, what might have caused these people to be discouraged? Let's take a look here. Verse 3, back in Haggai chapter 2. I believe we're going to see its comparison. "Who is left among you who saw this temple in its former glory, and how do you see it now? Does it not seem to you like nothing in comparison?" 520 B.C., God now asked them to consider Solomon's temple, which was destroyed in 586 B.C., and he is saying, "Who is left among you?" This implies there were not many old-timers that were left who had seen the temple in its former glory. Solomon's temple was a magnificent temple. And these people would have been small children now, very elderly men and women. It was 66 years earlier that the temple was destroyed. And even 16 years earlier when they laid the foundation, Ezra reveals this response. And let's turn to Ezra chapter 3. Ezra, Nehemiah, Esther, Job, Psalms, Proverbs. Ezra chapter 3.
And this is 16 years early. This was when they had come out of Babylon. They were working on the house of the Lord. They laid the foundation, then they let it go for 16 years. But this was when they were actually

0: obeying 16 years earlier. Ezra 3, verse 10. Now when the builders had laid the foundation of the temple of the Lord, the priests stood in their apparel with trumpets, and the Levites and the sons of Asaph.
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0: Well, Dave, as we saw in today's passage, there are a number of ways that discouragement can creep in on us. One of those is by comparison. And when we pull our eyes off Jesus and start to compare ourselves and our circumstances with others, this inevitably leads to discouragement or pride. Brother, sister, if you're prone to compare, confess your sin to the Lord, then just ask Him to help you in this area. Get in His Word, memorize it, take those verses that apply specifically to what you're struggling with, and fix your eyes on Jesus, not on your surroundings. Ask a godly friend to hold you accountable when you begin to compare yourself to others. You can have, in Christ, victory over comparison, and it begins by confessing to the Lord. If you struggle with the sin of comparison, then today is the day to turn from that and to walk rightly with the living God. The next step is up to you.
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2: NBC News Radio, I'm Lisa Carton. Lala is now a hurricane with maximum sustained winds of 75 miles per hour as it lashes Hawaii. National Hurricane Center Director Michael Brennan has the latest update.
3: Damaging hurricane force winds already starting to occur on the Big Island, going to continue throughout the day as Lala makes its closest point of approach to the Big Island at or near hurricane intensity.
2: Tropical storm conditions are occurring on the Big Island with hurricane conditions expected later today. A hurricane warning is in effect for Hawaii County, with the storm expected to dump up to 2 feet of rain in some areas. Officials are warning of heavy coastal flooding and dangerous storm surge across the Hawaiian Islands through tomorrow. The Democratic National Committee is preparing to vote today to decide which states will go first in the 2028 presidential primaries. More from Lisa Taylor.
4: The party is expected to give South Carolina the first primary on January 22nd, followed by Nevada, New Hampshire, New Mexico, Michigan, and Virginia, all in February. New Hampshire used to have the first in the nation primary, but is being pushed back by the DNC behind states with more Black and Latino voters, who are both major constituencies in the party. The Republican Party has yet to unveil its 28 primary calendar.
2: A shooting at Virginia State University left 5 people wounded early today. Officials say it happened around 1:30 a.m. outside a residence hall at the historically Black university in Chesterfield, Virginia. No arrests reported, and university officials say the shooting prompted a campus-wide lockdown. The victims were taken to nearby hospitals. One person is listed in critical condition. The Consumer Product Safety Commission says Kooluli is recalling about 250,000 mini-fridges after receiving reports of the appliance catching fire. The CPSC said the recall covers certain 10-liter and 15-liter Kooluli mini-fridges due to an electrical short circuit switch. 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
5: Life is hard. 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We are not victims, but victors. 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
6: As we make our way through life, there are several attitudes I have discovered that can demoralize us, not to mention those who have to be around us. I'm talking about the attitudes of uselessness, self-pity, and fear. When we tell ourselves we're useless, it causes us to die actually before we die. It also makes us really hard to be around, doesn't it? Do you know someone like that? Also, the attitude of self-pity carries with it the false notion that nobody cares for you anymore. It's what I call the woe-is-me mentality. It goes something like this. Nobody cares about me anymore. Why should I bother to stay alive? Woe is me. Hey, nobody likes being around a person like that. And how about fear? Oh, that's an attitude that often occurs as we grow older. It's the notion that we need to be very careful and avoid all dangers and every single risk. Truth be told, a fearful attitude like that can quickly lead to a suspicious, paranoid spirit. Fear is a thief that steals our joy and robs us of our peace. I believe it is one of the most devastating of all emotions. If we're afraid, chances are good we'll draw our blinds and we'll double lock all our doors, and we'll also miss out on most of the fun in life. So let's not go there. What is God's alternative to these and other attitudes? It's an attitude.

0: of enthusiasm. I love the approach the Apostle Paul wrote about in the letter to the Philippians, first in chapter 2 and then again in chapter 4. Listen as I read the first 5 verses of chapter 2 and then verse 14 of that chapter. Is there any encouragement from belonging to Christ? Any comfort from His love? Any fellowship together in the Spirit? Are your hearts tender and compassionate? Then make me truly happy by agreeing wholeheartedly with each other, loving one another, and working together with one mind and purpose. Don't be selfish. Don't try to impress others. Be humble, thinking of others as better than yourselves. Don't look out only for your own interests, but take an interest in others too. You must have the same attitude that Christ Jesus had. And then that single verse that my teenagers used to want to cut out of my Bible, I'm referring to verse 14 of chapter 2. Do everything without complaining and arguing. Then Paul sums up what our attitudes should be in Philippians chapter 4. I'm referring to verses 4 through 8. Always be full of joy in the Lord. I say it again, rejoice. Let everyone see that you are considerate in all you do. Remember, the Lord is coming soon. Don't worry about anything. Instead, pray about everything. Tell God what you need and thank Him for all He has done. Then you will experience God's peace, which exceeds anything you can understand. His peace will guard your hearts and minds as you live in Christ Jesus. And now, dear brothers and sisters, one final thing. Fix your thoughts on what is true and honorable and right and pure and lovely and admirable. Think about things that are excellent and worthy of praise.
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2: The gifted concert violinist Niccolo Paganini was standing before a packed house surrounded by a full orchestra. He was playing a number of difficult pieces, and he came to one of his favorites, which was a violin concerto. Shortly after he was underway in this piece, and the Italian audience sitting in rapt attention, one of the strings on his violin snapped and hung gloriously down from the instrument as he, relying on his genius, improvised and played on the next 3 strings. To his surprise and the conductor's as well, shortly thereafter, a second string broke on his instrument. Now there were 2 dangling as he again began to improvise and play the piece on the 2 remaining strings. You guessed it. Almost at the end of this magnificent concerto, a 3rd string snapped. Now there are 3, and he finishes the piece on 1 string. Why, the audience stood to its feet and applauded and applauded until their hands were numb, never thinking, of course, to ask for an encore. They expected to leave. They sat down. He held his instrument high in the air, and he said, Paganini, and 1 string, as he played an encore with the full orchestra accompaniment. He made more music out of 1 string than many violinists ever could on 4. Oh, and the attitude of fortitude. Dr. Viktor Frankl in the early 1940s was taken captive by the Nazis, a Jewish physician. He meant more to them than a body in a trench. They killed his family, they took his clothing, they took his jewelry, even his wedding ring.

shaved his head, and as he stood before the glaring lights in the Gestapo courtroom, completely naked, humiliated, he suddenly came to realize that they might take away his family and his clothing and his possessions and even his hair, but there was one thing they could never take away, and that was his choice of attitude. And he endured through the attitude of determination, discipline, enduring the humiliation of a concentration camp, and only serving as the personal physician of the German high command for a few weeks. I guess we could say it boiled down to Viktor Frankl and one string. How else can you explain the determination of a Joe Namath, 30-year-old athlete playing ball on 65-year-old legs? I found an interesting article about him in Sportsweek magazine some time ago. It says that Namath's medical history sets him slightly above his colleagues. His particular cross is his knees, which remain today as a pinnacle of surgical ingenuity. His knees severely battered during college, Namath was told by the physician that if they survived 4 years in the professional ranks, he could count himself fortunate. With the help of an unnerving number of operations, and I might add, an attitude to continue, he played 12 seasons, not four. And now he admits that he has difficulty stepping sideways and walking up one flight of stairs. His other injuries include separations of both shoulders, a broken wrist, a broken cheekbone, a dislocated finger, a broken ankle, and a torn hamstring muscle. The interviewer, Don Atteo, admits while he interviews him, he sees the bulge in the back of his trousers. And he asks, how long will you wear that bandage? He said, oh, that's not a bandage, feel. And it is the hamstring muscle that has pulled up the back and is knotted in the size of a small grapefruit. Just doesn't bother to get it operated on. In Sports Illustrated, Merlin Olsen was interviewed, one of our own Los Angeles Ram defensive players a number of years ago. He admits that year after surgery on my knee, I had to have the fluid drained weekly. Finally, the membrane got so thick, they almost had to drive the needle in it with a hammer. I got to the point where I said before the games, blank it, get the needle in there and get that stuff out so I can play. Joe Namath, Merlin Olsen, and one string. In an article summarizing the effects of helplessness, New York Magazine cites the example of Major F.J. Harold Kushner, an Army medical officer held by the Viet Cong for 5.5 years. Now get this. Among the prisoners in Kushner's POW camp was a tough young Marine, 24 years old, who had recently survived 2 years of prison camp life in relatively good health. Part of the reason for this was that the camp commander had promised to release the man if he cooperated. Since this had been done before with others, the Marine turned into a model POW and the leader of the camp's thought reform group. As time passed, however, he gradually realized he was being lied to. When the full realization of this affected his attitude, he became a zombie. He refused to do all work, rejected all offers of food and encouragement, simply lay on his cot, sucking his thumb. In a matter of weeks, he was dead. The fourth string broke. Dr. Martin Segelman of the University of Pennsylvania attributes the Marine's death to the attitude of helplessness. I found it interesting that a famous study called Broken Heart researched the mortality rate of 4,500 widowers within 6 months of their wives' deaths. Compared with other men the same age, the widowers had a mortality rate 40% higher.

Why? Why? Why the string broke. Some of you have come down to one string. But the tragedy is that you're focusing your full attention on the three that have snapped. And this attention span of yours has grown into a sense of bitterness, sorrow, self-pity, and perhaps blame. Because those three strings have broken and you deserve four like everybody else, or so you think, like everybody else. And the result has been a tragic souring of your attitude. Friends, the longer I live, the more I realize the impact of attitude on life. You may not like this, but attitude to me is more important than facts. It is more important than past, than education, than money, than circumstances, than failures, than successes, than what other people think or say or do. It is more important than appearance, giftedness, or skill. It will make or break a company. It will cause a church to soar or sink. It will be the difference in a happy home or a home of horror. It's attitude. And the remarkable thing is you have a choice every day regarding the attitude you will embrace for that day. You can take the three strings that dangle, or you can play your melody on one. And oh, the difference it makes. We cannot change our past. We cannot change the tick of the clock. We cannot change that march toward death. We cannot change the fact that people will act a certain way. We cannot change the inevitable. Those are the strings that dangle. The only thing we can do is play on the one string we have, and that is our attitude. Like Frankel, like Olson, like Nemeth, like Niccolo Paganini and one string. I am convinced now that life is 10% what happens to me and 90% how I react to it. And so it is with you. Tucked away in the second chapter of Philippians, God's great word addresses the subject of our mind. It is so important that wherever you are in life, I would urge your attention now. You will never be younger than you are today, never. The rest of your life stretches out before you. For some of you, it's 6 months. For some, it's 6 years. And if Christ tarries, for some, it's 60. You have a choice to make every morning when you wake up. Throughout the day, when interruptions come or surprises or circumstances or what you and I would call calamity. And that response, that attitude, will mean everything to you and to those around you. As we will see a little later, you can act aggressively and blame, or you can act passively and submerge in self-pity. And when you do either one, your circle of friends will finally be reduced to one, if that, and that is yourself. Philippians begins with four ifs, that second chapter, that is. Four ifs. If there is any encouragement, if there is going to be any consolation, if there will be fellowship, if there will be affection and compassion, then the attitude must be changed, says Paul. The church at Philippi was apparently struggling a little with division. And he said, I plead with you, I beg of you, please take a long look at your short life and determine your attitude and the one you will have with other believers in the family of God. Make my joy complete by being of the same mind, maintaining the same love, united in one spirit, intent on one purpose. And before you're tempted to turn your attitude back to yourself, don't do that. Now, there are some that don't like direct

counseling. There are some who tell us it won't work, but the Bible's full of it. And it doesn't address the direct counsel to the Holy Spirit saying, you do it in that passive body of that Christian. It's addressed to the believer. It's telling us indirectly, you are in charge of your attitudes. You are in charge of whether you will live a selfish life or a self-giving life. You determine each day whether you will be filled with selfishness and empty conceit or humility of mind. Verse 3 continues, regarding one another as more important than yourself. You're in charge. You call the shots. You're the umpire. You determine whether it's fair or foul. You know, I confess to you, I begin my day the same way you begin it, early in the morning, with a number of things in front of me, just like you have a number of things in front of you. That means we're just alike. And I face a choice just as you face every single morning of my life, whether I will be gloomy, whether I will be sad, whether I will fall under the pale, under the wake of my circumstances, or whether I live above them. And I can choose friends that will keep me under them and poison my mind. Or I can be around friends that will lift me above them and cause me to see life through God's lens. I prefer the second, and that's the kind I choose. I won't run with people that poison my mind. I won't work with people that pull me down. I choose to live a life according to chapter 2 in Philippians, and it's only by the grace of God that I'm able to do it. To live a life that is above my circumstance, not under it. I get into trouble when I fall under the swamp of it. He says, don't merely look out for your own personal interests. Look out for the interests of others. What a marvelous piece of advice. You show me a person submerged in self-pity, and I'll show you a person who talks about me, I, mine, myself, constantly. It's an attention-getting device, and before long, we wear out the attention of others, and they finally give up hope on our behalf. No, the positive piece is verse 5. You've got one string. Play the piece on that. Have the same attitude in your mind that Christ had in his. Now, you see, the difficulty of that is that we've never been there in heaven. We weren't there when the decision was made. We've never seen Christ. We've never seen God. But we know from a fact of Scripture that there was a time in the epical past when God dispatched Christ to this earth. That meant that the Son had to give up all of the glories of heaven and had to be willing to squeeze his life into the womb of a woman and to be born a man and to play the role of a servant, not just play it, but live it, where he would authentically be humanity and yet deity in one person. He gave up all the glories of heaven to do that. In order for that to be pulled off, in order for that plan to be put into motion, Christ had to have an attitude that said, I'm willing to do that. I do not think it a thing to be grasped, this holding on to my position in heaven. I'll come to this earth. I'll go. I'll be the sacrificial lamb. I'll be your scapegoat on sin. Pour it out on me. That's what he means when he says in verse 5, have the attitude in yourselves which was also in Christ Jesus. Frankly, the greatest waste of energy, in my opinion, is the waste of fighting the inevitables of life. Forgive me if it sounds harsh, but if someone has died, your continued self-pity will not bring them back. If someone has left and they are not returning, you can choose to live in the wake of that loss, or you can go on. That's an attitude choice. If you are single and God has not seen fit to give you a mate and you sense that is his plan, you can go on and live a full life as a single person, or you can phase out and become old early in life.

0: When I was in Chicago, I had a very remarkable woman come to see me. After we talked for a few minutes, she left me this note. I love your sense of humor. Humor has done a lot to help me in my spiritual life. How could I have raised 12 children starting at 32 and not have a sense of humor? After your talk last night, when I was having fellowship with friends, I met here at the conference. I told them I married at age 31. I didn't worry about getting married. I left my future in God's will. But every night I did do this. I hung a pair of men's pants on the bed where I knelt down and prayed. Father in heaven, hear my prayer and grant it if you can. I've hung a pair of trousers here. Please fill them with a man. All right, lady, that is the way to live. Just turn it over to God. Look at chapter 4 with me. That's what she did. You can't find a prayer like that in the Bible, but you will find something similar to that in the Bible. Look at verse 4 of chapter 4. Now, you can choose to live another way. God says the way I want you to live is with a life of rejoicing. Just rejoice in the Lord always, he says in verse 4. Again, I say rejoice. You say, oh, it was written in a time when things were easy. Then you don't know your history. I mean, all hell had broken loose. The bottom had dropped out of lives. Nero was on the march. And he says, rejoice. He says, rejoice. But he says, rejoice in circumstances. No, he says, rejoice in the Lord. Again, rejoice. Put the Bible in front of your eyes, use it as a lens, and read life through the scriptures. If you don't, you are destined to a life of blame and self-pity. I guarantee it. The attitude is up to you, really. He commands, rejoice. And he says, don't hide that. Verse 5, let your forbearing spirit be known to all men. The Lord is near. Focus on him. Choose his kind of life, whatever may be your lot, and don't hide it.
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3: They not only come near to the shepherd, but as they're brought near to the shepherd, they are inevitably brought nearer to one another. So that when we are called to faith in Jesus Christ, we're called not only to come to him, but to come nearer to each other.
4: If I'm trusting in Jesus, then why do I need to go to church? Questions like this are common, but they betray a misunderstanding of the Christian life. Because being a Christian means belonging to a community of worshipers who are united to Christ and to one another. Hi, I'm Josh Mann, and I'm glad to have you with us for this Saturday edition of Renewing Your Mind. What does it mean to be a Christian? That's the question that we've been exploring with Dr. Ferguson in his series, The Basics of the Christian Life. Today, Dr. Ferguson considers the vital role that church plays in the life of God's people. This is the last Saturday that we'll be in this series, so if you'd like to hear the remaining messages, you can donate today at renewingyourmind.org, and we'll send you the entire series, along with the digital study guide and a copy of the DVD. But right now, here's Dr. Ferguson on the importance of belonging to a church.
3: We're coming now to think about what it means to belong to the church. One of the questions that keeps cropping up, and sometimes it seems to me more and more people are asking this question, if I'm a Christian, do I need to belong to the church? I think, to be honest, if you had asked a Christian in the New Testament that question, they would have wondered where you had come from, because they understood that to be a Christian and to belong to the church are not two different things. They're simply two sides of the same coin. And I want us to try and see in this session why this is so. Why belonging to the church is so vital for us as we live the Christian life. And I want to look at it in two slightly different ways from two different passages in the New Testament. The first passage is a famous passage in Matthew chapter 16 and verse 18, where you remember Jesus says to Simon Peter and the other apostles, Peter, you have made this confession, and on this rock, I'm going to build my church. Why is that statement so significant? First of all, it comes at a very decisive point in Jesus' ministry. Peter has just confessed him to be the Christ and the Son of the living God. It also comes, interestingly, at a turning point in the Gospels. We are told in Matthew's Gospel, Matthew 16, 21, that from this point onwards, Jesus began to explain to them what it meant that he was the Christ and how it was that he would build the church as the one who died for our sins and rose again to be our Lord and Savior. But it's not only a decisive point and a turning point in the Gospel, it's actually the central point in the Gospel. Because there's a kind of manifesto atmosphere to what Jesus is saying here. It's as though he's spelling out his program. This is what I came into the world to do, he's saying. I came into the world not just so that there would be individuals here and there who would come and trust in me, but what I came to do was to build a church, to build an entire community of people. And so I think we need to understand that the church lies at the very heart of Jesus' plan for his ministry. I mean, it's true that the word church, ecclesia, is used in the Gospels only in this

passage and a couple of chapters later on. There are only three references to ecclesia in all four Gospels. And so someone might say, well, if Jesus hardly ever mentioned it, it can't be

chiefly in saving individual sinners to bring them together so that there will be a new community of God's people. And if you think about it, so many of the New Testament pictures that describe what it means to be a Christian are not individualistic, but communal. The fact is that we are apparently to pray the Lord's Prayer in some form or another every single day. How do we know that? Because we're encouraged to pray, "Give us this day our daily bread." So that's an everyday occurrence. But do you notice the pronoun that's used? It's not "give me my daily bread." It's "give us our daily bread." We don't begin our prayers by saying "my Father in heaven," even when we're on. We begin our prayers on our own by saying "our Father who art in heaven, hallowed be thy name." So even the Lord's Prayer teaches us that we never exist as isolated Christians, that we've been brought into the fellowship of Jesus Christ to belong to one another. Think about another picture Jesus uses. He is the good shepherd and we are the sheep of his flock. I don't know if you've ever lived in a rural part of the world where there are shepherds and sheep, but if you have, you notice something happening when the shepherd appears, and as he gathers in his sheep using his sheepdog, they not only come near to the shepherd, but as they're brought near to the shepherd, they are inevitably brought nearer to one another. So that when we are called to faith in Jesus Christ, we're called not only to come to him, but to come nearer to each other. Or there's the picture of the father and the family, or the picture of the head and the body. And so many of these pictures of what it means to be a Christian are pictures of what it means to belong to the fellowship of the church. You remember the picture Peter uses, we're like living stones being built into a temple. I think it was probably easier to put dead stones into a temple. Dead stones make a noise when you chisel them, but once you've chiseled them, they're done forever. That's not true of Christians, is it? As God chisels us to fit together, he's constantly having to re-chisel us. Because he wants us not just to be isolated individuals, he wants us to be a new community. Now, this is something we really need to understand in the 21st century, because we live in a day when families are dysfunctional, when communities are dysfunctional, when governments sometimes seem out of control. And it's within that context that the Church of Jesus Christ can shine. We may be past the sell date for simply giving individual testimony to Jesus Christ, because people in our postmodern culture say, "Well, if that works for you, then that's fine. It's never worked for me, and I'm not really interested." And so you see, there is no purchase sometimes in other people's lives by the testimony that we give. But when there is a new community, men and women who watch that new community realize there is no parallel to this anywhere to be found. There is nowhere else they can look to see this kind of community, to see things functioning the way they function. They may even hate what the Christian church stands for, but in a strange way, simultaneously be marvelously attracted to the product of the gospel. And that gives the gospel purchase on their lives so that they say, "What on earth is the secret of this new community?" And the answer is, the secret is not to be found in earth. The secret is to be found in the Savior who came from heaven. He came from heaven to restore us to a new community. And that's what he is teaching his disciples when they confess that he is the Christ. But then we might ask another question rightly. If Jesus said that he would build his church,

What did the church that Jesus built actually look like? Well, that's a question in which the wrong answer is the way I like to think about churches. And the right answer is, well, how did he actually do it? I mean, it seems a kind of obvious answer, isn't it? That if we ask, how did Jesus build the church? Then we should keep our heads down and our noses into our New Testaments and look to see how he actually did it. And it's very interesting that when you read through the Acts of the Apostles, it seems that Luke, its author, among other things, is intent on answering that question. Because every so often, as you read through the Acts of the Apostles, you've probably noticed that Luke's video record of what's happening, apparently from time to time, he hit the pause button. And he says, okay, there's a still frame. I want you to look at that. And so especially the first third or more of the Acts of the Apostles is punctuated by little still pictures of what the church was like. And if you read through the Acts of the Apostles, you really can't help noticing this. It's one of the most obvious things. And it's very interesting that the first of these is at the end of Acts chapter 2, isn't it? In Acts chapter 2, verse 42 following. What do you find there? You find here the Spirit has been poured out. This new assembly of people has been gathered. 3,000 people have been baptized. There are all of these new converts. And Luke says, let's press the pause button and let's put this new community under the magnifying glass and we'll see what the church that Jesus builds actually looks like. So Acts chapter 2, verse 42 and following are not haphazard comments. They're Luke very deliberately saying to us as readers of the Acts of the Apostles, when Jesus builds the church, this is what the church looks like. So there's a real connection between Matthew 16, 18 following and Acts chapter 2, verses 42 following. So what did that church filled with the Spirit look like? Well, first of all, Luke tells us it was a learning community. You remember he says, they became addicts. That's what he really means. They became addicted to the apostles' teaching. They just couldn't get enough of it. Now, why did that happen? Because you remember when Jesus prayed for the church in John chapter 17, one of the things he prayed for was that the Word of God would sanctify his people. The Word of God would transform his people. I think that's hugely important to understand. Because we live in an age when people want to be transformed, and they want to know the answer to the question, what do I need to do to live this kind of Christian life? And Jesus' prayer explains the answer. It's not something you need to do. It's something you need to have done to you and for you by the Word of God. My personal conviction is that has almost disappeared in the Christian church. We build churches in terms of, what do we need to do? People want to know, what do I need to do? We live in a kind of self-made new community. And the one thing that is so often lacking is not what we do, but what God does to us and in us through his Word. And we've got indications, actually, of what this meant. Do you remember when there was a little division? Actually, it could have been a major division in the church. In the Mercy Ministry distribution, there was a falling out between those who were native Greek speakers and those who were native Hebrew speakers, and people were complaining. Do you remember what the apostles said? Now, there were 12 of them again. Judas's place had been filled. There were 12 of them. They said, we are so busy praying and teaching the Word that we cannot cope with this problem as well. So you need to appoint people who will do this. Now, this is a very interesting thing. You may belong to a congregation of 3,000 people.

There's usually only one or two people needed to preach the word. Why? Because the word is so infrequently expounded, that's why. Why were they so busy? Because they were constantly pouring the word of the gospel into the hearts and minds of the people day by day, as Acts chapter 2 tells us. That, my friends, is the reason for the quality of those people's Christian lives. And us? Alas, in the 21st century, we assume you can live a strong and mature Christian life on the basis of a 23-minute sermon, and preferably no longer. And the problem is, we've never been to that other country where we've seen the product of this kind of teaching. Remember when Paul was in Ephesus, we actually are given little details of what he did. He hired the lecture hall of a professor of philosophy named Tyrannus. I wonder if that was his nickname rather than his actual name. And he had the wisdom not to use his lecture hall during siesta time, late morning through late afternoon. And so he could make a quick buck by hiring out his lecture room to Paul. And so when everyone else was having their siesta, Paul was gathering the Christians every single day for a period of over 2 years. He was pouring the word of God into them. Now, what evangelistic techniques did they need to use in order to spread the gospel? Well, apparently they didn't use any. The word simply spread because of this new community that was being created by the gospel. Now, we live in different times, different social structure. But this is what we desperately need today in the church, and we need it as individuals. To have the word of God poured into us so that the word of God will transform our minds and our lives will be renewed. So first of all, they were a learning community. And then secondly, they were a sharing community. Luke uses the word koinonia, fellowship, the apostles' teaching. They were devoted to the fellowship. What does that mean? It means that they shared their lives with each other. In fact, they not only shared their lives, they shared their possessions. That doesn't mean they were early communists, because we read later on that people had their own private property, and they had the privilege and the right to do with their private property whatever they wanted to do. But what the gospel did was make these people want to share what they had, to love one another, to care for one another, to use their gifts for one another, to sense that although they were individuals, actually the more important thing about them was that they were part of a new community. And this, that although they were individual families, they needed to fold their family into the one family that will last forever. And they learned this. They were a learning community, and they were a sharing community. And thirdly, Luke tells us that they were a worshiping community. The reason they met in the temple, as you remember they do in the early chapters of the Acts of the Apostles, was not because they still thought of themselves as Jews, but because that was the one big space in town. And so they met in a special part of the temple. It was a public area, in a way. And there they gathered for prayer and for worship, because they understood this, that in worship and in prayer, they devoted themselves to the prayers. In worship and in prayer, we become what God has intended us to be. You know, there's an application of that. Sometimes people say, not least in larger churches, you know, this church is very large. I want to get to know people. Where should I go to get to know people? Do you know the best place to go to get to know people? It's the church prayer meeting. That's where you find out what the church really is, what its needs really are. That's where you hear the hearts of your fellow members. And yet, isn't it true in our churches today, you could hardly say that we are devoted to the praying? Because after all, how would we get to know one another in that way?

0: Well, the first thing to understand is that the church is the place where you get to know God, first of all. But paradoxically, the way you get to know the heartbeat of others, the concerns of others, the needs of the fellowship, the direction of the fellowship, is when you are devoted to the worship and to the prayers. Fourthly, they were a multicultural community. They were a learning community, a sharing community, a worshiping community, and they were also a multicultural community. Now, that was true in part in ethnic terms, of course. And think of what happened on the day of Pentecost, people from all over the world becoming Christians, but most of them at least would have been dispersed back home. So what do I mean when I say they were a multicultural community? Well, partly that God was bringing Jewish believers and Gentile believers together. But something else, God was bringing slave owners and slaves together. God was bringing parents and children together. God was bringing rich and poor together. And of course, this is why in our own day, the church shines. Because when, of course, this differs from context to context, but when God creates this new community in Jesus Christ, that new community is always going to have some kind of diversity. And it's the beauty of the way in which he brings us together in Jesus Christ in a way that nothing else in this world can, that makes the church shine in the world. I ministered in a church once. I was standing at the back. I knew that there were basically no seats left in the downstairs part of the church. I watched a lady who was of very ordinary means come in, and I knew there was only one seat she could possibly occupy, and it was right beside a man who had been knighted by the Queen. He was Sir. So he was somebody. And I watched this lady walk down the aisle, sit herself down beside this knight of the realm, give him a hug, and plant a great big kiss on his cheek. I must say, I wondered what his wife thought, who was sitting on the other side. But I also sat back and I thought, this is why I love the church. Because this happens nowhere else in the world, that we are a community brought together like this. And when that happens, then the church is a fifth thing. It's a growing community. And that's why this little section of Acts 2 ends by Luke saying, and by the way, do you notice that when the church is like this, the Lord added daily to the church those who are being saved. Later on, he tells us what I think is a most striking thing about this church in Jerusalem. In consecutive verses, he says two things that seem totally contradictory. One was this: the church was so different from the world that people didn't dare join it. And the next thing he says is, people were crowding into the church. And that's a great lesson for us. When people are saying to us, you know, the church needs to adopt and adapt itself to the modern world. It's when the church is like this church, when people think, I'm not so sure I could possibly belong there, that God stirs up in them the desire to have what people in the church have. Because when you have Jesus Christ and his church, you have everything you will ever need, both for time and for eternity. So if people say, do I need to belong to the church? I think the answer is, do you need to belong to the church? Think about what Jesus has made his church, and you'll want with all your heart to belong.
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2: NBC News Radio, I'm Lisa Carton. Lala is officially a hurricane as it batters the Big Island of Hawaii. The latest update from the National Hurricane Center shows Lala strengthening to a Category 1 storm with maximum sustained winds of 75 miles an hour. It's about 90 miles southeast of South Point, Hawaii, and moving to the west at about 12 miles per hour. National Hurricane Center Director Michael Brennan says the storm will have a major impact on the islands.
3: Heavy rainfall will continue to increase over the Big Island this morning and spread westward through the weekend. This rainfall will produce life-threatening flash flooding and mudslides. And then again, large and dangerous waves are going to continue to affect portions of the Hawaiian Islands all the way through the weekend.
2: A hurricane warning is in effect for Hawaii County, with storms expected to dump up to 2 feet of rain in some areas. Officials are warning of heavy coastal flooding and dangerous storm surges across the Hawaiian Islands through tomorrow. The Democratic National Committee picked South Carolina to lead its presidential primaries. The party approved a list of 6 states to lead its early presidential contests after holding discussions at a meeting in Texas today. South Carolina will be the first primary on January 22nd, followed by Nevada, New Hampshire, New Mexico, Michigan, and Virginia, all in February. The Republican Party has yet to unveil its 28 primary calendar. Luigi Mangione has admitted to the 2024 killing of UnitedHealthcare CEO Brian Thompson. Mangione entered his guilty plea to federal stalking charges in New York on Friday. He faces life in prison and will be sentenced on December 18th. NYPD Commissioner Jessica Tisch.
4: Violence is not a cause, murder is not a message, and a killer is certainly not a hero.
2: Speaking in court, Mangione said he traveled to New York with the intent of killing Thompson and he knew what he was doing. Mangione entered his guilty plea without a plea deal. You're listening to the latest on NBC News Radio.

0: Judge has ordered for Alex Murdaugh's murder retrial in South Carolina to be moved to a different county to avoid juror prejudice. Judge Deborah McCaslin issued the order on Friday during a pretrial hearing. The former South Carolina lawyer was convicted of murdering his son and wife in 2023, but that conviction was overturned because of jury interference by former Colton County Clerk of Court Becky Hill. The trial is tentatively set for April 2027. Alex Cooper, host of the popular podcast Call Her Daddy, will end her unwell beverage business.
1: That's according to a report from Bloomberg, which says Cooper's Unwell Beverage Company will cease operations following the sale of Halloween-themed beverages this fall. The brand started with a line of electrolyte-focused drinks called Unwell Hydration before expanding to Unwell Protein, Unwell Energy, and Unwell Focus. The 31-year-old podcast host founded the Unwell Beverage Company in 2025, with the goal of creating beverages for people on the go, similar to her own busy lifestyle. I'm Jennifer Kuiper.
0: California landlords have new restrictions on how much they can raise rent. Here's Dina Kodiak.
2: Landlords can only raise rent by a maximum of 5% plus inflation or 10%, whichever is less, within a 12-month period. The statewide limit started on August 1st and will last until July 31st of next year. Some types of housing are exempt from the rules, including buildings less than 15 years old, duplexes where the owner lives in one unit, and single-family homes or condos if the owner is not a corporation and the tenant receives a written notice about the exemption.
0: Expect daily heat records to be shattered across the South and Central Plains this weekend. Forecasters are predicting temperatures about 10 degrees above normal for this time of year from Texas to North Carolina. The extreme heat will be matched by high humidity with little relief overnight. Residents across the region are being advised to stay hydrated, wear a hat, and to not leave dogs in the car. Lisa Carton, NBC News Radio.
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0: When a blind beggar encountered Jesus, his vision was miraculously restored. But that's not all that happened. Today on Truth for Life Weekend, Alistair Begg points out how this once hopeless and helpless man's life was completely transformed. We'll learn from his example what a genuine response of faith looks like.
1: We're going to read from the Bible again, from John's Gospel, and from chapter 6 tonight, verse 25. When they found him on the other side of the lake, they asked him, "Rabbi, when did you get here?" And Jesus answered, "I tell you the truth, you're looking for me, not because you saw miraculous signs, but because you ate the loaves and had your fill. Do not work for food that spoils, but for food that endures to eternal life, which the Son of Man will give you. On him, God the Father has placed his seal of approval." Then they asked him, "What must we do to do the works God requires?" Jesus answered, "The work of God is this, to believe in the one he has sent." So they asked him, "What miraculous sign then will you give that we may see it and believe you? What will you do? Our fathers ate the manna in the desert, as it is written, he gave them bread from heaven to eat." Jesus said to them, "I tell you the truth, it is not Moses who has given you the bread from heaven, but it is my Father who gives you the true bread from heaven. For the bread of God is he who comes down from heaven and gives life to the world." "Sir," they said, "from now on, give us this bread." Then Jesus declared, "I am the bread of life. He who comes to me will never grow hungry, and he who believes in me will never be thirsty. But as I told you, you have seen me, and still you do not believe. All that the Father gives me will come to me, and whoever comes to me I will never drive away. For I have come down from heaven not to do my will, but to do the will of him who sent me. And this is the will of him who sent me, that I shall lose none of all that he has given me, but raise them up at the last day. For my

Father's will is that everyone who looks to the Son and believes in him shall have eternal life, and I will raise him up at the last day. Amen. And our text for this evening is, then the man said, verse 38, Lord, I believe, and he worshiped him. O Lord our God, you have known about this day and about this evening. And so our trust and our confidence is in you as we turn to the Bible now. Teach us, Lord, we pray, for Jesus' sake. Amen. I wondered, would it be wrong to suggest that we could somehow pry in, as it were, to the communion of Jesus with his Father? Given all that he has revealed of himself in the Bible, is it wrong for us to think that we might get an inkling of something of what passed between God the Son and God the Father in the exercise of the ministry of the Lord Jesus Christ? Because when we read the Bible, when we read the Gospels, it becomes clear that a large part of Jesus' life was directly related to his communion with his Father. That from the very outset of things, the disciples are perplexed because they can't find Jesus. And when they finally locate him, they discover that he has been out and he has been spending time in prayer with his Father. Some of the prayers of Jesus we know because they're recorded for us in Scripture. For example, what we refer to as his high priestly prayer in John 17 is an insight. It gives us an inkling of the communion between Son and Father. We also have, as he approaches Gethsemane, and indeed find him in Gethsemane, speaking to his Father in a way that is then disclosed for us in the record of the Gospels. Lord, if you are willing, let this cup pass from me, but nevertheless, not my will, but yours be done. And what is essentially a prayer from the cross, when he says to his Father, Father, forgive them, for they know not what they do. And with those instances, we can speak with clarity because we have the text before us. But it is not about those things that I'm wondering. It is about the undisclosed times. It is about the occasions in which Jesus, at the beginning of the day, committed his day to the Father and went out to do the Father's will. It is that kind of thing I found myself wondering about. Jesus beginning the day, presumably saying to his Father, Father, thank you for a good night's rest. Thank you for the gift of this new day. Thank you for another day in which to serve you, in which to do your will. Father, you know that I have come to do your will, and I do know that your will is that all who look to me may have eternal life, that all who believe in me may have eternal life. And I'm going out into this day, Father, and I'm going to meet a lot of people. And I want you, Father, to guide me, to prompt me. You have poured out the Spirit upon me at my baptism, enabling me and quickening me. And I want you to help me to know those with whom I should spend time and those with whom I should stop and talk and the others that I should simply leave and keep moving past. Now, for us to think in those terms may be unsettling, but as I say, I think it's all right to do. And when we think in those terms, we then have confidence in recognizing, and this is why we read from John 6, the perspective of Jesus in looking out on the prospect of his ministry. All that the Father gives me will come to me, and whoever comes to me I will never drive away. For I have come down from heaven, he is the Messiah from heaven, he is the Son of Man, as we saw this morning, not to do my will, but to do the will of him who sent me.

sent me, and this is the will of him who sent me, that I shall lose none of all that he has given me, but raise them up at the last day. Father, I commit the day to you. I'm going to join the rest of the gang now, and we're off into the day. Now look at the beginning of John 9. As he went along, he saw a man blind from birth. And the disciples made this man the occasion of a stop. He perhaps saw the way in which the disciples looked at the man, and he then was able to respond to the question that the disciples asked of the man. And this is a rather mind-blowing point, but the incident in John chapter 9 falls within the great panorama of God's redemptive purpose from all of eternity. That this moment in time with a man born blind and what is an apparently inconsequential stop at the middle of the day or the commencement of the day is part of the fulfillment of the promise of God to Abraham that through your seed all the nations of the earth will be blessed. It is part of the great ongoing consummating purpose of God to put together a company of people that no one can count from every tribe and nation and language and people and tongue. It is part of the fulfillment of the promise of Jesus as he recounts it here in John chapter 6. So that although we have looked at John chapter 9 in a kind of atomized way, in a way that has not only picked it out of the surrounding chapters of John, but indeed has picked it out of everything. I have the opportunity to remind you tonight that this is in the unfolding drama of God's redemptive purpose. And what a chapter John 9 has proved to be. I certainly have learned a lot from it. I hope that some of you have too. And the event of the healing of this man and what follows from it is remarkable. I found myself sitting and saying, how did Jesus find this man? And then how did Jesus leave this man? And in considering how he found him and how he left him, there is actually the description of how Jesus finds men and women in their lostness and how he then leaves them as sheep that have been found. Now, we don't know the amount of time that is involved in John chapter 9. We don't know whether it's a day or a few days. We're not told. But whatever the period of time is, think with me just for a moment as we review chapter 9 about what has happened to this man. Think of how he was when Jesus addressed him. He was helpless and he was hopeless. He was a blind man and a beggar. Consider the fact that Jesus sought him out. Consider the fact that Jesus asked him to do something which was so strikingly dramatic that there must have been something in the very authority of Jesus' voice that caused the man to allow this stranger whom he couldn't see to spit on the ground, to make a paste, and to rub it on his eyes. And then to be prepared at the word of this stranger to go and wash off the mud. Consider the fact that he was made the object of God's supernatural intervention in that his sight was restored. And as a result of that, he then was given the opportunity to go back to his neighbors and to his family and to appraise them of this dramatic thing that had happened. He was severely tested as a result of this by the neighborhood community. He was denied the support of his parents, who refused to answer the question and pass the buck. As a result, he was cast back afresh on the mercy of God. When challenged again by the religious authorities, he confounded them by his answers. And as a result of that, he was reviled by them and then thrown out by them. He is then sought out again by the Savior, and he is taught by Jesus.

And as a result, he falls at his feet in devoted worship. And it is there that we leave him. That's where the Holy Spirit finally draws this picture to a close. Begins the picture at the outset of the chapter with a man in all of his hopelessness and his helplessness, and ends the picture, leaves him where this man will always and ever be as a worshiper of Christ the Messiah, the Savior, the King. Because actually, that's where that man is tonight. You understand that, don't you? That having died, he has been ushered into the company of those, having come to eternal life, a life which begins in the now and leads to the then, having been ushered into the reality of that, he now takes his place in that company in Revelation 7, who are worshiping the Lamb, who are declaring that salvation belongs to the Lord our God and to the Lamb who sits on the throne. He perhaps knows now, although I can't say with certainty, that he is actually one of the early fulfillments of the statement made by Jesus to another lady that he sought out in John chapter 4, when she asked a question concerning the nature of worship, whether in Gerizim with the Pharisees or in Jerusalem with the Jews. And remember Jesus' amazing statement. He said, "That's really not the issue, madam. It's not about geography. The time is coming and has now come when those who worship the Father will worship him in spirit and in truth. For those are the kind of worshipers the Father seeks." Now again, remember, in the morning he prays to his Father, "Father, I'm going out today seeking worshipers." The blind beggar is addressed, and the blind beggar's life is changed, and the blind beggar's mind is taught, and what does he become? A worshiper. In fulfillment of the direct purpose of God. God is seeking those who will worship him. And as we think of the nature of this whole progression, it certainly speaks to us concerning not only the dimensions of what it means to come to Jesus, but also what it means to live in Christ. When it says here that the man inquired, who are you that I may believe? We said this morning, quoting Carson, that mature and knowledgeable faith is far more a consequence than it is a condition of that decisive entry into the promises of God. And for however long this man would have lived, he would have grown in a knowledge and in an understanding of who Jesus is. And if you have recently become a Christian, if you have, like this man said, "Lord, I believe," and have become a worshiper of God, then as you are growing in grace and in a knowledge of Jesus, you will be learning the main things of the gospel. And as you think, you're beginning to put the immensity of the picture together. That being God, in his infinite mercy, Jesus came and took upon himself our nature, and he lived as a man amongst men and women. You've been learning that his life was unique, that he was absolutely perfect, that by his death he dealt with sin, that he took upon himself the sin that he had never committed. He was numbered with the transgressors. He died, the righteous for the unrighteous, to bring us to God. You've been learning that the Father accepted the sufferings of Christ as the propitiation for all who believe in him. And you've discovered that tonight Jesus sits enthroned in heaven as the ascended King, and it is from there that he will come a second time, not to bear sin, but to bring salvation to those who are waiting for him. And if you have begun to get a modicum of that, if you have begun to grasp the smallest part of that, then you will understand why it is that the man cast himself before Jesus. The Greek verb is proskuneo. It is the same word as in John 4. It is the same word as in Revelation 7. And they cast themselves and their crowns before him, declaring salvation belongs to our God. One of the commentators says the ultimate reason for the decline in Christian worship must

0: always ultimately be a failure to recognize and experience the redeeming work of Jesus. I think that is absolutely dead on. You can talk all you like about style of worship, whether you're singing accompanied or unaccompanied, whether you're singing in the 21st century or the 14th century, whether you are singing Gregorian chants or whether you're doing it antiphonally or whatever in the world you are doing. But if you are in Christ, you understand that worship is a reflex action, that praise is a genuine reality. And he said, Lord, I believe. And he cast himself down in obeisance. And when you have men and women who do not understand what it is to praise, who do not understand what it is to throw themselves down, as it were, at the feet of Christ, you are dealing with a group of people who do not understand who Jesus is or why he came, or certainly they have lost sight of it along the journey. A congregation of God's people, if they are in Christ, must be a worshiping, praising congregation. And the decline in worship in the 21st century is because of the ascendancy of man and the diminution of God, because we are stuck on ourselves and our expectations and our hopes and our dreams and our affirmations. And it is not all about us. It is all about God. And it is not all about you and the songs you want to sing, or about me and the songs I want to sing. It is all about God and getting glory to his name. And when I think that God, his Son, not sparing, send him to die, I scarce can take it in. That on the cross, my burden gladly bearing, he bled and died to take away my sin. Then sings my soul. But not until then. If you are not a worshiper, check to see whether you are a believer. Check to see whether the first part of the sentence is yours, because the absence of the second part is directly related to the absence of the first. Lord, I believe in you. And then he worshiped him.
1: 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Alistair will return to close today's program with prayer in just a minute. Here at Truth for Life, we believe that as God's Word is faithfully taught, his Spirit is working to teach and train us, as well as to comfort and offer direction in hard times. That's why we're passionate about teaching what the Bible says, what it means, and why it matters. Our prayer is that God, by his grace, will move people from merely having an interest in religion to enjoying a relationship with Jesus as a genuine worshiper, like the man healed from blindness in today's message. As we learn today, when Jesus saves us, it should result in genuine worship and a desire to tell others about him. Have you ever wanted to share the gospel with someone, maybe even planned out what you'd say, but when they resisted, you found yourself retreating to avoid conflict? Well, today we're offering a free audiobook that will help you engage in differences of opinion with kindness, courage, and with truth, so that relationships can be strengthened rather than damaged. The book is titled The Art of Disagreeing. The author and pastor Gavin Ortland points out the eternal danger of rejecting Jesus and why everyone needs to hear the gospel. He'll teach you skills to engage in effective conversations. For example, you'll learn how to sympathize with others' perspectives, how to listen effectively, and how to be persuasive and use sound arguments. You'll also learn how to be sensitive and respectful so you can gain understanding and build trust. The Bible commands us as believers to tell others about the good news of salvation in Jesus. So if you've ever found yourself shrinking back from sharing God's truth out of fear of an argument, here's a book that'll give you skills, compassion, and gospel courage. And again, it's free. Download the Art of Disagreeing audiobook for free from Truth

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1: Father, we ask that you will take what is of yourself and write it in our hearts. Whatever is extraneous or irrelevant, unclear, untrue, you just banish it from our recollection. I pray for some who came this morning and they never knew what they would be up against or what they would find, and they just have one question running through their heads right now, and they're personalizing. They're saying to themselves, do I believe in this Jesus? And I pray, Lord, that they will, either tonight, today, trust in Christ, turn from their sin and trust him, or that as they talk with friends and family members, that they might come to believe in Jesus. And we pray that those of us who are able to affirm our belief in Jesus may become these worshipers. It's only knowing ourselves to be lost that we understand what it means to be found, to be helpless, to understand what it is to be made strong, to be sinful, to understand what it means to be set free. And then since it is a day of good news, surely we wouldn't keep the good news to ourselves. Help us then to go out and tell the world that Jesus is alive and that he seeks and saves those who are lost. For we pray in his precious name. Amen.
0: I'm Bob Lapine. Thanks for studying the Bible with us. 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
15: Nehemiah 9:6 says, you alone are the Lord. You made the heavens, even the highest heavens, and all their starry host. The earth and all that is on it, the seas and all that is in them, you give life to everything, and the multitudes of heaven worship you. Dear friends, let us continue to love one another, for love comes from God. Anyone who loves is born of God and knows God. 1 John 4:7.

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1: You alone are the Lord. You made the heavens, even the highest heavens, and all their starry host, the earth and all that is in it, the seas and all that is in them. You give life to everything, and the multitudes of heaven worship you. 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
6: And let us consider how we may spur one another on toward love and good deeds. 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
7: The stone the builders rejected has become the capstone. The Lord has done this, and it is marvelous in our eyes. This is the day the Lord has made. Let us rejoice and be glad in it. Psalm 118, 22 to 24.
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2: NBC News Radio, I'm Rob Martier. Hurricane Lala is nearing the Big Island of Hawaii as a Category 1 storm. The National Hurricane Center says Lala is packing maximum sustained winds of 75 miles an hour after strengthening today. It's about 70 miles southeast of South Point, Hawaii, and moving to the west at about 12 miles per hour. A hurricane warning is in effect for Hawaii County, with the storm expected to dump up to 2 feet of rain in some areas. Officials are warning of heavy coastal flooding and dangerous storm surge across the Hawaiian Islands through Sunday. South Carolina will hold the first Democratic presidential primary in 2028. The Democratic National Committee approved changes for six states today at a meeting in Texas. South Carolina will hold its primary on January 22nd. The Republican Party has yet to unveil its 28 primary calendar. A new plastic surgery trend is on the rise. Lisa Carton explains this new craze.
3: The internet has dubbed it zombie filler, and it involves injecting fat not from yourself, but from a corpse, more specifically a donated human body or cadaver. Fat transfers have long been a staple of plastic surgery used in facial

0: facial rejuvenations, breast augmentations, Brazilian butt lifts, or BBLs. Usually, they involve moving fat from one part of a patient's body to another. However, in the age of Ozempic and other GLP-1s, plastic surgeons say patients now often have too little fat of their own, so now they're turning to other sources.
1: A new survey says nearly half of American workers say they will never be able to fully retire. The 2026 Retirement Expectations Survey from financial services company Thrivent says retirement fears are high. The survey found only 58% of workers think they'll have enough money to retire on time, and 36% of workers expect to have to continue earning a paycheck in retirement. The survey was taken by over 2,000 American adults. Rob Martier, NBC News Radio. The family of Revenge of the Nerds star Robert Carradine has sued UCLA over his death by suicide at a UCLA-run psychiatric facility. Rich Cassone has details.
2: The suit was filed August 7th, according to the LA Times, and alleges that UCLA was reckless and committed elder abuse. Carradine had checked into the facility saying he'd had suicidal thoughts. The actor died about 19 hours after admission. The suit claims he was allowed to enter the locked unit with a belt and that other precautions were not taken. Robert Carradine was the son of actor John Carradine. He was 71.
1: The AI agent running a San Francisco store has fired its first employee. Andon Labs said Thursday that Luna, the AI manager of Andon Market, an experimental retail store run entirely by AI, decided to fire a human employee after repeated lateness and other workplace issues. Logs show the employee arrived late for 17 of 23 shifts. The violations were revealed only after Andon Labs asked Luna to search her memory for its policies and to determine if the worker was still a good fit. There's a push at New York City Hall to ban businesses like Madison Square Garden from using and keeping facial recognition information of patrons. Andrew Whitman reports.
3: Councilwoman Shahana Hanif says her bill to put a lid on private facial recognition is gaining traction at City Hall. She and supporters rallied Friday in front of Madison Square Garden. The garden is known for scanning everyone who walks in. Reports say it has used the tech to ban a variety of people, even lawyers at firms involved in cases against MSG, from going to the Garden, Radio City Music Hall, The Beacon, and other MSG-owned spots.
1: The Food and Drug Administration has upgraded an egg recall to the highest risk level. The recalled products were sold under several brands, including Kroger, Brookshire's, Country Morning, Simple Truth, and Sunups, as well as various bulk grade A and grade double A eggs. Rob Martier, NBC News Radio.
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0: of your faith produces endurance. 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
1: For since the world began, no ear has heard, and no eye has seen a God like you, who works for those who wait for him. You welcome those who cheerfully do good, who follow godly ways. Isaiah 64, 4 and 5.

I am the resurrection and the life. He who believes in me, though he may die, shall live. And whoever lives and believes in me shall never die. Do you believe this? John 11:25-26.

0: He who began a good work in you will carry it on to completion until the day of Christ Jesus. Philippians 1:6.
1: Claudia learned not to joke about her husband's bipolar illness.
2: He was acting silly about something, and I said, "Whoa, have you taken your meds today?" And he said, "I really don't appreciate that." And he's had friends that have done that too, and he generally has had the nerve to call him on it and say, "Maybe we need to have a little education here." Sometimes people lightly use the word crazy or, "Gee, you're really acting manic."
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2: 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Praise the name of the Lord. Let the name of the Lord be praised, both now and forevermore. 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Psalm 113, 1 through 3.
0: If anyone considers himself religious and yet does not keep a tight rein on his tongue, he deceives himself and his religion is worthless. James 1:26.
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0: I have been crucified with Christ, and I no longer live, but Christ lives in me. The life I live in the body, I live by faith in the Son of God, who loved me and gave himself for me. Galatians 2:20.
1: 2 Samuel 22, 2 and 3 says, "The Lord is my rock, my fortress, and my Savior. My God is my rock, in whom I find protection. He is my shield, the strength of my salvation, and my stronghold, my high tower, my Savior, the one who saves me from violence."

0: I'm Ruth Kramer with Mission Network News. Former Bangladesh Prime Minister Sheikh Hasina vows to return from exile this year, despite facing the death penalty if she comes back. Hasina fled Bangladesh in 2024 after 1,400 people died during mass protests against her rule. Ministry opportunities have improved recently, but Bruce Allen with FMI says Christians often face the brunt of the violence during times of social unrest. Pray that the new government would protect Christians and pray for the spread of the gospel. Meanwhile, amidst this suffering and trauma of war, Greg Yoder says hundreds of children in Ukraine are receiving hope, peace, healing, and the salvation of Christ through Keys for Kids devotionals provided at their summer camps. Yoder urges all believers to come together and pray for this war to end. Until then, Keys for Kids is continuing to support the people and the children of Ukraine. Find your place in the story at missionnews.org. Mission Network News, a service of One Way Ministries. I'm Ruth Kramer.
1: Hi, I'm Johnny Erickson Tata. Has it ever occurred to you that 100 pianos, all tuned to the same fork, are automatically tuned to each other? They are of one accord by being tuned, not to each other, but to another standard to which each one must individually bow. So when 100 worshipers meet together, each one looking to Christ, they are in heart nearer to each other than they could possibly be were they to turn their eyes away from God and strive for closer fellowship. Wow, that's a quote by A.W. Tozer, and don't you love it? Romans 15 heartily agrees. It says that harmony between believers happens when we glorify Jesus together. Friend, if you are striving for a closer fellowship with others, stop trying so hard. Closeness of heart between believers mainly happens when we worship Jesus together. Something to share today with your Christian friends.
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5: NBC News Radio, I'm Rob Martier. Hurricane Lala is approaching the Big Island of Hawaii as a Category 1 storm. The National Hurricane Center says Lala is packing maximum sustained winds of 75 miles an hour after strengthening today. It's a

0: about 65 miles southeast of South Point, Hawaii, and moving to the west at less than 10 miles per hour. A hurricane warning is in effect for Hawaii County, with the storm expected to dump up to 2 feet of rain in some areas. Experts warn that the underground chambers that hold the U.S. strategic oil reserves could get damaged by the rapid release of stockpiles in response to the Iran war. The experts say damage to the chambers would make it difficult to respond to further energy emergencies. The oil in the Strategic Petroleum Reserve is stored in 60 salt caverns thousands of feet underground at four major sites along the Gulf Coast in Louisiana and Texas. Energy Department officials told the Government Accountability Office that they're holding the SPR infrastructure together with Band-Aids and that it is uncertain how long they will hold. The Food and Drug Administration has upgraded an egg recall to the highest risk level. Details from Lisa Carton.
1: The FDA declared it a Class 1 recall on Wednesday, citing the possibility that consuming the eggs could cause serious health consequences or death. According to the latest update, nearly 98 people have been sickened across 17 states. The recalled products were sold under several brands, including Kroger, Brookshire's, Country Morning, Simple Truth, and Sunups, as well as various bulk grade A and grade AA eggs.
0: Health officials from California cautioned the dangers of getting breast milk outside of vetted channels after several infants were possibly exposed to HIV from donor milk. Officials from the Santa Clara Public Health Department said it's unclear if infants actually drank the milk, which was obtained from a social media donation. Rob Martier, NBC News Radio.
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2: What we know is that these sort of programs really incentivize workers to report less.
1: A workplace can look safe and efficient on paper, but what does that record leave out about the people doing the work? Then,
3: what are the biggest frustrations with the boys and young men that we work with is that they say everyone talks about them, but nobody talks with them.
4: What is looks maxing? And why are young boys getting sucked in? I'm Marty Peterson.
1: And I'm Gary Price. 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
1: A pizza party can celebrate a birthday, a sales goal, or the end of a busy stretch at work. For some companies, it can also be the prize for reaching a certain number of days without a reported injury. That may sound like a safety win, but it can put the person who gets hurt in an awkward position. Speak up, and everyone loses out. But workplace mistreatment doesn't always begin with an accident. It can also look like unpredictable hours, unstable pay, constant pressure, or the feeling that your job is essential even though you're treated as replaceable and unskilled. There's a big difference between a safe and supportive workplace on paper versus in reality. Jessica Martinez is the executive director of the National Council for Occupational Safety and Health, better known as COSH.
2: There are companies that will claim to have a safety culture, but incentivize workers with a bonus, a pizza party, if they go X amount of days without reporting an injury. What we know is that these sort of programs really incentivize workers to report less. And truly what we are saying is what our workforce needs to do, we need to incentivize workers to report more to prevent these injuries and illness in the workplaces. So if more workers are aware of the conditions of work, of the impacts to their health, then we're truly creating a safety culture.
1: The latest federal data counted more than 5,000 work-related deaths in 2024. That's one every 104 minutes. Private industry employers also reported 2.5 million non-fatal injuries and illnesses. But that second number is exactly what the government calls it, employer reported. The reality is that national data doesn't fully capture what workers are experiencing, and that gap extends beyond injuries. Sometimes the harm shows up in the uncertainty and stress built into the job itself. Benjamin Lohr is a writer and the author of The Secret Life of Groceries. While researching the book, he spoke with workers in many segments of the food supply chain. He also took a job at a local grocery store.
9: I also worked at a Whole Foods fish counter for a short stint to just really get the experience of working in the store. And there were a lot of things that came out of that. One, probably most salient, was just how difficult the scheduling process can be for retail workers. And so people are treated a little bit more like products, which is like highly in demand when they're needed in the high demand moments in the store, and then kind of obnoxious waste if there's a slow demand and told to go home.
1: For the store, that flexibility kept staffing close to customer demand. For the employee, it meant not knowing how many hours would appear on their next paycheck and not having a steady stream of reliable income to depend on.
9: When I was working, a lot of the people I was working with wouldn't get their schedule more than 3 or 4 days in advance. And the hours that you're working vary from week to week by large margins, 40%, which means that your take-home pay

0: varies. And of course, not just the volume of time you're working shifts, but when you're working, you can't get a second job to supplement that because there's no schedule, no coherent schedule for your second job to schedule around.
1: Laura says this can leave employees functioning like on-call workers without the pay, stability, or respect that usually comes with that responsibility. As he moved further down the food supply chain, he saw conditions worsen.
0: So at the lowest levels, people take advantage of that obscurity, that lack of visibility, and it enables the worst human qualities. And you get really, really abusive conditions, the type that is almost mind-blowing.
1: In many cases, large companies rely on staffing agencies, contractors, and subcontractors for hiring, which causes confusion over who's ultimately responsible when there's an issue.
2: You have these subcontracting systems that makes it very fuzzy for employers to understand ultimately who's responsible to ensure that workers have the equipment they need for safe workplaces, the training that they need, that there are mechanisms in place. Even in cases when workers are injured, they get the go around. Many of them have to rely then on government assistance. So there's a very toxic cycle of caring essentially for working people in this country through these supply chains.
1: Federal law prohibits employers from retaliating against workers who report an injury or raise a safety concern. The Occupational Safety and Health Administration, commonly known as OSHA, also warns companies not to use prizes, bonuses, or disciplinary programs in ways that discourage reporting. But a write on paper doesn't always remove the fear of losing hours or being replaced. For someone who thinks their workplace is making them sick or putting them in danger, Martinez urges to start documenting and having conversations with colleagues.
2: The power of collective action is really true and offers just more protections in a real sense, right? It's harder to retaliate against a group of workers than an individual. So we always encourage workers to talk to their coworkers, agree and make a plan before they submit a formal complaint to their employer, but even to agencies like OSHA. There is a mechanism to submit complaints to OSHA. Make sure that it's well equipped with photos, with evidence, with documentation, and do the follow-up so you can have an inspection. And workers can do it anonymously. Like I said, retaliation is a growing concern across the country for many, many workers. So do that. And then if there is a local KOSH group or a worker center, or if you're a unionized worker where you have your union, speak to them, talk to them, reach out, let them know what's going on to get more support and guidance on how to move forward, you know, with the worker's particular case.
1: A clean safety record, a lean schedule, and a low-cost product can look like everything's fine from far away. But from close up, it's the employees who carry all the burden while corporate profits grow. To learn more about workplace safety, reporting resources, and our guests, Jessica Martinez and Benjamin Lohr, head to viewpointsradio.org. 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Our studio manager is Jay Silvers. I'm Gary Price.
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3: If you've spent any time on social media lately, you've probably come across the term looks maxing. There are a lot of different definitions out there, but it all boils down to how to look more attractive. What started as a niche internet trend has exploded into a massive online movement, and now millions of young men are sharing advice on skincare and fitness to more extreme ideas like plastic surgery. Supporters say it's all about self-improvement, but critics like Mike Nicholson, founder and director of Progressive Masculinity, warn that it creates unrealistic beauty standards. He says that looks maxing can come in many different forms.
4: Soft maxing, hard maxing. There's been a growth in looks maxing influencers. It becomes unhealthy when the messaging changes from "you can do this if you want" to "you must do this to be seen as a proper man. You are not a real man if unless you have a chiseled jawline, unless you have low body fat, high muscle density, unless you have clear skin." That's when it becomes problematic for us.
3: Unlike traditional self-care and beauty routines, many looks maxers often take it to an extreme. One example is a trend called bone smashing, which involves repeatedly hitting the facial bones with hard objects based on the false belief that the body will heal the bone into a more chiseled shape. You're probably thinking, that's crazy, and wondering why people would do something so dangerous for a different bone structure. Nicholson says, for many looks maxers, looks are just the beginning. They believe an improved appearance will also lead to greater status, success, and social acceptance.
4: Young men are often sold the message online that if I improve my face and body, my status in the world will improve. And online communities are very good at providing certainty. And that's what a lot of boys are after.
3: The social media influencer Clavicular, whose real name is Braden Peters, has a million followers on TikTok and Instagram. He's been open about his desire to go under the knife, to be taller.
4: You can go to Turkey, for example, and pay a few thousand pounds for an illegal operation where they'll smash your bones, put pins in, so the bone then regrows in that gap and you might gain 2 or 3 inches of height. But those surgeries are often performed by unregulated medical, I wouldn't say experts, but unregulated medical practices, and they can be crippling for the rest of your life.
3: Clavicular's massive online following makes him one of the most influential figures in the looks maxing movement. While the community had previously existed in obscure online forums, he helped push it into the mainstream, bringing it to a much wider audience of young boys.
4: You know, when I go back to when I grew up in the 1980s, I was surrounded by Arnold Schwarzenegger, Sylvester Stallone, Jean-Claude Van Damme, this kind of era of hypermasculinity. And as a naturally slim guy, I hated myself. I hated my reflection in the mirror. I remember, I tell the boys in the workshop this, I remember closing my door and locking it, doing some press-ups when I was about 13, and then trying to flex in front of the mirror and thinking, what the hell is that? Who's ever going to want you looking like that? So this actually isn't something new, but the digital world has kind of taken it, run with it, and as the digital world does, it's expanded it greatly.
3: According to studies from the National Institutes of Health, 80% of adolescent boys experience some level of body dissatisfaction. Concerns with being overweight among boys also rose by 46% between 2007 and 2018, coinciding with the rise of social media. But that's not the only reason looks maxing content is resonating with this group. Many young people are coming of age at a time when landing a stable job, buying a home, or reaching other traditional milestones of success feels impossible. For some who feel shut out of these opportunities, improving appearance can seem like an alternative path to status, confidence, and even personal or romantic success.
5: We also can acknowledge that

0: Foreign at a national level, particularly in the United States, where we've had, employment challenges, particularly for white males and for a younger population, where because of the financial structures or family decisions, young people are not necessarily coming out of college and getting the dream job. Young people can't necessarily have a job and say, now I can buy my first home. So those markers of success, those traditional American ideals and markers of success that are often associated with males, were not necessarily or haven't been as easily achievable as they have been presented. Hey, get a good job, go to school, graduate, you're gonna be able to have the American dream. That has not been happening for this generation.
1: That's Valerie Adams Bass, a psychologist at University of Virginia's Youth Next Center, specializing in positive youth development. For young boys who aren't looking to hit those milestones just yet, the desire for status can be just as powerful. For preteens and teens who are particularly impressionable, looks-maxing content taps into their deepest insecurities.
2: Even at 9 and 10 years old, we regularly get things like, I need to be taller, I need more muscle. If I don't look like this, I won't be successful in life. So these body insecurities that young men have start from a very young age, but also they don't have safe spaces where they can actually share that with someone. So me telling that story, for example, that often gives psychological safety for boys to say, yeah, I don't like my body either, or I wish I was a bit bigger. That I'll go first approach that our facilitators use creates that space that the boys feel like they're not going to be judged then.
1: And while this spans all demographics, it can be even greater for boys and men of color. Adams Bass says most looks-maxing content idealizes Eurocentric features like straight hair, narrow noses, and prominent cheekbones, reinforcing the harmful message that white features are superior.
0: Conversations around what will make you attractive, what will make you not just in terms of relationships, romantic relationships, but peer relationships, business relationships, how can you be successful? And a lot of that had to do with a particular aesthetic, right? A white Anglo-Saxon aesthetic that had a more, a chiseled chin, strong, broad shoulders, a particular angled nose, particular hair color. That aesthetic does not align with how African-American males or Latinx or Hispanic males look. And so you're not going to find necessarily Black males who become the personalities, the influencers, because the challenges that white males are facing are not necessarily the challenges that Black males are facing.
1: For parents, teachers, and anyone else concerned about the impact of this content, what can you do? Adams Bass recommends paying attention to the content young people are engaging with and take a closer look at the creators and influencers they follow who are shaping their ideas about confidence and self-worth.
0: It's extra work. I'm a parent myself, but you need to be in the social media spaces that your young people are in. And so you may not be there. You can't be there all the time. Choose one or two, maybe one of the most popular, one that's least popular. Have a family account, email address. Have access to passwords. They may change them, but have a way to get into those accounts. I'm not saying you need to be in there all the time, but you need to at least peek into them. And even if you have a parallel account where you're just going in and checking out what young people are talking about, because the influencers, that's why they're called influencers, right? Are influential. So you may have a young person who seems perfectly fine, and over time, because of the narrative that they're following, right? Because of the people that is popping up on their social media feeds, they're becoming someone else or something different.
1: For his part, Nicholson believes the most important thing adults can do is sit down with young boys and have an open conversation. Let them know it's a safe space to talk about their insecurities and that it's okay to express their feelings. Encourage them to get involved in positive communities like sports, clubs, or other activities where they can build confidence and find community in a healthy way. Above all, Nicholson says, listen.
2: One of the boys' biggest frustrations is we need to stop talking about them and talk with them, because they will tell us the truth. We might not like what they say, but that's not their responsibility. Like, the boys will be honest if we create a space that's safe enough, but currently they feel like they're being unseen and unheard. And that's making them vulnerable to these guys online who say, no, I see you. No, I care about you. Come and listen to me. I'll sort you out.
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0: 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I'm Marty Peterson.
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9: This is Viewpoints Explained. I'm Ebony McMorris. Imagine spending more than $50 million at an auction and staying completely anonymous. That's the question surrounding Gus, an almost complete skeleton of a Tyrannosaurus Rex that was sold by Sotheby's Auction House in July to a mystery phone bidder for $50.1 million. The sale is the most expensive fossil ever sold. Gus is different because it's about 80% complete by mass and still has its feet, pelvis, and wishbone fully intact, unlike most other T-Rex fossils. It's also 67 million years old and was uncovered in South Dakota back in 2021. Fully intact fossils like this are so important because it can help humans learn more about how dinosaurs grew, moved, and lived. From a sale perspective, a private auction doesn't automatically mean an important object will disappear forever. Some buyers eventually loan their purchases to museums. For example, the Stegosaurus known as Apex, which sold for almost $45 million in 2024, is now on display at the American Museum of Natural History in New York. The difference is that the decision results fully with the owner. Until they come forward, researchers may not know where a fossil is being stored, where they can examine it, or if the public will ever see it. The same concern comes up when anonymous collectors buy rare paintings, historical documents, or cultural artifacts. Sometimes these objects end up in museums, and other times they move into private homes or storage facilities and aren't seen again for many years. One possible compromise is to require stronger agreements before one-of-a-kind objects are sold at auction. The companies like Sotheby's could ask buyers to allow research access or place the item on public loan for part of each year. At the end of the day, science and museums rely on private money to protect these pieces long term. However, the question is whether ownership should also come with some responsibility to keep them available to scientists and the public. That's Viewpoints Explained for this week. More in a moment.
10: Welcome to Culture Crash, where we examine what's new and old in entertainment. Once again, Christopher Nolan has released a new film, and once again, that film is a massive success, scoring big with critics and audiences, as well as at the box office. Like The Dark Knight, Inception, The Dark Knight Rises, Interstellar, Dunkirk, and Oppenheimer before it, Nolan's new film The Odyssey is a slam dunk smash hit. That's prompting even the most casual of moviegoers to consider what it might be like to see a movie in 70mm IMAX. The Odyssey is, of course, based on the Homeric epic, a classic of Greek mythology and a cornerstone of Western literature. It's a story full of monsters and reveals, and Nolan uses it as a canvas to create something that is both a perfect culmination of all that came before in his career and also

0: a singular achievement that edges more into horror than he's ever gone before. Odysseus's clash with the Cyclops and his crew's run-in with the sorceress Circe are two jaw-dropping sequences in a film full of them. Samantha Morton plays Circe as a rightly scared woman living alone, willing to do anything to keep herself safe. Ludvig Göransson's score, Hoyte van Hoytema's cinematography, Jennifer Lane's editing, and Morton's performance itself culminate to create one of the best movie scenes in years. Of course, the film is built around Matt Damon's Odysseus, and he delivers in spades. In a cast chock full of stars, Robert Pattinson, Anne Hathaway, Elliot Page, and Himesh Patel provide a few of the movie's richest performances that punctuate Nolan's practical filmmaking style, full of wide vistas, stunning ocean photography, and some of the biggest and loudest action set pieces ever put to film, with a surprising amount of emotion and humanity. Already, audiences are asking what comes next for Christopher Nolan. Does he go pure horror? Does he scale back? Or does he find a way to somehow go even bigger from here? Of course, none of us have any idea, but I do know that The Odyssey is another record-breaking piece of Nolan's filmography that's destined to be watched in living rooms and art house cinemas for decades to come. I'm Evan Rook.
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8: Jesus's loving sacrifice for us was the very content of his disagreement. It was his very statement that we are sinners in need of a savior. Not truth is greater than love. Not love is greater than truth. God is love and God is truth, and therefore truth is love. Only in Jesus does truth equal love.
9: In today's culture, it seems to be that either truth is greater than love, or love is greater than truth. What's your choice? And is there an alternative that Christians should consider? Vince Vitale addresses this question and looks at why it's important that the same love and truth Jesus portrayed in laying down his life for us should reflect in how you treat others. Let's join Vince now as he shares part two of his message titled Pluralism.
8: Truth has so often been abused that experience has taught us that the trajectory of truth, the trajectory of saying that you are right and other people are wrong, is from truth to disagreement, to devaluing, to intolerance, to extremism, to violence, to terrorism. And if that is the trajectory of truth, if truth starts you on a path that ends in intolerance, extremism, and violence, then all of a sudden, pluralism is looking pretty attractive. Then all of a sudden, philosophical incoherence might seem like a price worth paying. If that is the trajectory, if that is the narrative, then those who are committed to truth are in fact terrorists in the making. If that is the

trajectory, then truth is an act of war. And an act of war leaves you with only two options, fight or flee. Most of Western society is fleeing. Everything around us is structured to avoid disagreement. We spend most of our time on Facebook and Twitter, where we can like and we can retweet, but there's no option to dislike. Sports no longer teach us to disagree. In professional sports, we replay everything so we don't have to disagree. In youth sports, everyone gets a trophy and we don't keep score so we don't have to disagree about some being better than others. When it comes to dating, we use online sites that match us with people who are so similar in background and personality and beliefs that we can avoid as much disagreement as possible. We don't meet people different from us at coffee shops because we go to drive-through Starbucks. We don't meet people shopping because everything we could ever need or desire is designed to be delivered to our door. Culturally, everything is set up to avoid disagreement, and increasingly so. So where will engagement with the truth survive? Not in our politics. When I began working on this talk, having 11% of America believe that you are honest and trustworthy was good enough for a 9% lead in the race to be the next president of the United States. If only 11% was good enough to get an A in school, that would have saved me a lot of time. Where will truth survive? Not on our university campuses. Freedom of speech has been replaced with freedom from speech. Where will truth survive? Will it survive in the church? That is the question at the heart of the calling of this ministry. Joe and I recently had dinner with a friend who wanted to talk with us about faith. And she shared with us that as a young child, she asked her church-going mother, did Jesus really rise from the dead? And her mother responded, Nicole, don't be difficult. That was the last real question about God that Nicole ever asked. And today, Nicole is one of the most intellectually accomplished atheists that we know. How many youth in America have a story like that? 70% of Christian children in America stop going to church between the ages of 18 and 23. 70%. We have fled from our children's questions, and in turn, they have fled from the church. That has to change. The alternative to fleeing is fighting. I was walking around Oxford a few months ago, and just ahead of me, there were two guys who were having a spirited conversation about how crazy they find certain Christian positions with respect to ethical issues. And the one guy wondered out loud whether the only solution would be to shame them out of their position. And then his friend chimed in quickly. He said, yes, that's what we should do. We should ridicule them mercilessly in the most insensitive ways we can think of. That's an exact quote. Then they made a right turn and they swiped their faculty cards and they walked into the University of Oxford theoretical physics building. These were probably scholars at Oxford, a place that prides itself on intellectual freedom and the exchange of ideas. And merciless, insensitive ridicule was the best they could come up with for resolving disagreements. I found myself wondering how many views they held in theoretical physics that one day will be considered ridiculous. How does one get to this point? How does someone get to the point where merciless ridicule seems like the best way forward? I think it's because you come to see truth as more important than love. If truth is greater than love, then you fight. Then the end goal of truth justifies whatever means necessary, whether the means of Oxford academics or the means of ISIS. The alternative

one of our students at Akka last year, an Anglican minister in northern Nigeria. On the first day of classes, we were sitting at lunch, and one of his fellow classmates said to him, "How do you approach mission in a context in which you are viewed as the enemy?" We knew that Hassan ministered in an area that was terrorized by Boko Haram. We found out only later that he had been shot at twice and that there was a bounty on his head. Hassan began to tell us that there came a point when he had seen so many of his Christian brothers and sisters murdered for their faith that he began a conversation with a known gun dealer to acquire an AK-47. Violence seemed like the only answer. While he was trying to figure out where to get the money to buy this gun, a young girl ran by his house during school hours. And he stopped her and he said, "Why aren't you in school?" And she said, "My parents don't have the money to send me." And Hassan thought, that's not right. And he decided that he and his church would pay for her schooling. He asked her to take him to her parents. Then his stomach knotted up as she walked him across the clear dividing line between the Christian and the Muslim sections of town. He thought that this girl was from a Christian family. She was, in fact, from a Muslim family. But he had committed to paying her fees. And so he began, him and his church, to pay for her education. Then he became aware that her brothers were not in school. And then he identified another Muslim child who was not in school, and another, and another, and another. There are now 200 Muslim children who are being educated by Hassan and his church in Christian schools. Then Hassan realized, why are we only helping the children? He realized that the Christian women in his town had a way of making clothes that the Muslim women didn't have, and that the Muslim women had a style of cooking that the Christian women didn't know. There are now 160 Christian and Muslim women who are getting together regularly, enjoying each other's company, and blessing each other by sharing their expertise. Shortly before Hassan came to Oxford, a group of militant Muslim youth showed up at his door. He was scared. He thought that his life might be in danger, or worse, that his family's life might be in danger. They looked at him sternly and they said, "Why don't you help us? You help the children. You help the women. Why don't you do anything for us?" Militant Muslim youth are asking an Anglican minister to incorporate them into his mission strategy. Absolutely amazing. Why did these young men respond so positively? After all, Hassan was disagreeing with them in a big way. For starters, he was saying that Jesus Christ should be at the center of their education. He was also clearly saying that we should love our enemies and pray for those who persecute us and turn the other cheek, things that are not true in Islam. But here's the thing. Hassan's disagreement with them was not greater than his love for them. His loving sacrifice for them was the very content of his disagreement with them. He cut the link between disagreement and devaluing because his communication of truth was one and the same as his communication of love. And that is the gospel. Jesus disagreed with us. His very coming was an act of disagreement with us. It was a statement that we needed saving because our lives had disagreed so badly with what he had intended for them. But like Hassan, Jesus didn't disagree with us first and then later show us love as some sort of consolation for the offense that he had caused. No, Jesus's loving sacrifice for us was the very content of his disagreement. It was his very statement that we are sinners in need of a savior. Not truth is greater than love. Not love is greater than truth. God is love and God is truth, and therefore truth is love. Only in Jesus does truth equal love, and therefore only Jesus can get us out of the cultural ultimatum that we are stuck in, fight or flee. Jesus didn't call down armies, though he could have.

0: He didn't flee by staying far away from our mess, though he could have. Every other worldview makes a choice between truth and love. Christianity refuses to. This ministry refuses to, because truth and love are one and the same. Truth that is not love is not truth. Love that is not truth is not love. This is a countercultural approach to truth that we are desperately in need of. And when people catch a glimpse of it, when people get a first sight at love and truth in unity, it reaches to the deepest desires of the human heart.
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0: Last year, Joe interviewed Hassan at a secular university about his life in front of mostly non-Christians. When Hassan had finished speaking, spontaneous applause erupted and it carried on endlessly. It was incredible. Hassan had spoken completely openly about the uniqueness of Christ, the reality of sin, our need for a savior. And this room of non-Christians was overflowing in affirmation and appreciation. I immediately thought to myself, they don't realize it, but they are applauding the gospel. Their hearts were leaping for love that is truth and truth that is love. On one of his last Sundays with us in Oxford, our pastor interviewed Hassan during the Sunday service. And he asked him, is it worth it? And Hassan had this confused look on his face because the answer was so obvious to him. And he said, of course. And then our pastor said to him, do you have any parting words for us as a church? Hassan said that he did. And then he said, I beg you, do not compromise here in the West on the faith that we in Africa are dying for. I beg you, do not compromise here in the West on the faith that we in Africa are dying for. Personally, I need to keep reminding myself that this is not extraordinary Christianity. This is just the simple gospel. Love that is truth, truth that is love, laying down our lives in order that others might know the truth. Who are you laying down your life for? Every Christian needs to be able to answer that question. We prefer the word sacrifice because just about anything can be construed as a sacrifice. But who are we giving our lives for? How often is our disagreement with others, our very act of giving our lives for them? What would that look like concretely? What would that look like with the gay community? What would that look like with the Muslim community or the atheist community? What would that look like with those who we disagree with politically? What would it look like with the family member who is against us? What would it look like for us to disagree with such love and giving of ourselves that people would show up on our front doorstep asking for us to act on our disagreement with them? Why can Hassan live out the gospel with such conviction? Because he's not afraid of the truth. I recently wrote to Hassan and asked him if he would like me to keep his name anonymous when I share his story. This was how he responded. Dear Vince, my profound gratitude, and I feel very privileged for this. It's okay to use my name. Being already in a siege for the gospel, I don't think it can get worse than this. I have decided long ago not to be ruled by fear. If you're afraid of truth, if truth is an act of war, then you will fight or you will flee. Hassan has chosen not to fight. He has chosen not to flee because he is not afraid of the truth. And only one thing drives out fear, love. Love drives out fear. So when we talk about our relationship with the truth, two questions are more important than all others. Do we love the truth? Does the truth love us? I recently tweeted this tweet. Only

daily love of the truth will stop our abuse of the truth. A young man named Muhammad replied. He said, "What's truth actually? How can someone love an abstract idea? Is the truth alive?" These are exactly the right questions. Since ancient times, people have recognized it's virtuous to be a lover of truth. But what is this thing that we are supposed to love? What are the things that are true? When philosophers write about this question, the answers that they most commonly give are propositions, sentences, beliefs, and facts. And here's the problem. When's the last time you loved one of those? They're all too abstract to love in a deep way. Into this challenge, Jesus speaks the words that change everything. I am the truth. Jesus makes truth personal. In Jesus, truth is alive. Only a Christian can be a lover of the truth in the deepest sense of love, because only Christianity is an invitation into a personal, loving relationship with the truth. One final question. Does the truth love us? Maybe the reason that we struggle to love the truth is because we don't really believe that the truth loves us. I want to read you a transcript of a video that I came across on Mother's Day. It's a video of two daughters who alternate holding up index cards to tell the story of their mother's love. This is the transcript. "I'm Chloe." "And I'm Annie. We want to tell you a story about our mom. Our mom and dad got married in 1991. We lived in a happy home with lots of love and laughter, and a mom who loved us more than the world. But there was an accident in 1999 that changed everything. We were on vacation with our grandparents and we were going to rent a log cabin. It was beautiful and overlooked a huge cliff. We were so excited. When we pulled into the driveway of the house, my parents and grandparents got out of the car to sign paperwork in the doorway. My sister, brother, and I stayed in the car and watched from the window. Even though my mom had her keys with her, the car somehow knocked out of gear and started rolling towards the cliff. As soon as my mom saw what was happening, she did the unthinkable. She ran in front of the SUV, determined to stop it. We remember the look on her face right before she went under. And we remember feeling the bump as we ran over her body. That bump saved our lives. It slowed the car down just enough for my grandpa to run up beside it and pull the emergency brake right before we went over the cliff. The weight of the SUV on my mother's body should have killed her, but by some miracle of miracles, it didn't. But it did break her back. She is paralyzed from the waist down, and she will never walk again. But she says she wouldn't change it for the world because her three kids are alive and with her. She taught us from a young age that when people stare at us because of her wheelchair, we should hold our heads up high and just stare back. Life gave her a tough hand of cards, but she arranged them into something beautiful. Yes, she saved our lives in the accident in 1999, but she saves them over and over again, each and every day. Happy Mother's Day, Mom. We love you more than words. So often we forget the rawness of the love of the cross. Chloe and Annie remember the look on their mother's face just before she went under. They remember feeling the bump as they ran over her body. Do we remember the look on Jesus's face just before he dropped down and gave his life for us? Do we remember the feeling, the thumps of the nails as they were pounded into his body? Do we remember when the truth was stretched, when the truth was twisted and bent, when the truth was naked, when the truth hurt, and when the truth was buried? Do we remember when the truth loved us? And when

0: people stare at us because we love the truth. Will we hold our heads up high? Lord Jesus, thank you. Thank you that in love and in truth, you gave your life for us. Right now, as we pray, call to our minds those whom you would have us give our lives for. And fill us with the courage to do so. For your glory. Amen.
1: 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Time to think about the sacrifice Jesus made willingly for you and me? Is that same love and truth being reflected in how you treat others? If not, we hope you'll take time to pray about this today. And if you'd like for us to pray for you, we'd be honored. You can email us at rzim@rzim.org or write to us at RZIM Post Office Box 1820, Roswell, Georgia 30077.
2: I hope this talk by Vince has been helpful for you. 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As you go about your day today, even as we live in a world that is often polarized and divisive, let's remember the question that Vince has raised for us. What would it look like to not allow disagreement to lead to the devaluing of other people? What would it look like to disagree even with the person that you disagree with most through acts of radical love and personal sacrifice? That is the question that Jesus answered for each one of us at the cross, the one place where love and truth perfectly intersected in a personal sacrifice. Thank you for listening, and God bless you.
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2: NBC News Radio. I'm Rob Martier. People are evacuating parts of Indianapolis because of extreme flooding. A historic amount of rain caused streams and rivers to flood their banks across Indiana Friday, causing Governor Mike Braun to request a presidential emergency declaration. Some neighborhoods in northern Indianapolis have been warned to evacuate because of rising flood waters. Indianapolis Mayor Joe Hogsett has declared a local disaster emergency. President Trump says he'll soon declare the Strait of Hormuz as a territory of the United States. Speaking in New York Friday, Trump claimed that Iran has been decimated in its war with the U.S. He also addressed high gas prices in the U.S. and said the cost is necessary if it means Iran won't have a nuclear weapon. Trump added that he will never apologize for the rising price of gas because he believes he did the right thing. Hurricane Lala is nearing the Big Island of Hawaii as a Category 1 storm. The National Hurricane Center says Lala is packing maximum sustained winds of 75 miles an hour after strengthening today. It's about 60 miles southeast of South Point, Hawaii, and moving to the west at about 8 miles per hour. Honolulu Mayor Rick Blangiardi says his city has been working around the clock to prepare for the powerful storm.
3: We are